0: Facebook.com/standup for more information. It's 5 o'clock.
1: U.S. and Iranian forces are launching strikes against each other despite President Trump's claim a deal to end the war was imminent.
2: We'll assess where negotiations stand.
1: For Tuesday, May 26th, it's All Things Considered from NPR News. I'm Scott Detrow.
2: And I'm Sasha Pfeiffer. Texas Republicans decide on a Senate candidate today.
1: The choice could play a big part in whether Democrats have a shot at winning back a majority this fall.
3: Texans are looking for a senator who are going to represent their values.
2: Plus, Elizabeth Smart was abducted as a teenager.
1: We will hear how, as an adult, she has reclaimed her identity by bodybuilding.
4: My body has been hurt. And it has felt like it's been crushed at times, but it carried me through my kidnapping.
2: First, this news.
5: Live from NPR News in Washington, I'm Ryland Barton. Federal judges are temporarily blocking Alabama's new congressional map, which was designed to benefit Republicans in the midterm elections. Troy Public Radio's Joey Hudson reports.
6: The three-judge panel issued a preliminary injunction preventing the state from switching maps. This comes as several southern states consider new voting districts after a Supreme Court ruling on April 29th, which struck down Louisiana's congressional map, creating a second majority black district as a, quote, unconstitutional racial gerrymander. Alabama Attorney General Steve Marshall has praised the Supreme Court ruling.
7: My job in this office was to put the legislature in the best possible legal position to draw a congressional map that favors Republicans 7-0.
6: Similar redistricting efforts in other Republican-led states have also faced legal challenges. For NPR News, I'm Joey Hudson in Troy, Alabama.
5: The Trump administration is proposing a new government-wide non-disclosure agreement for federal employees. NPR's Andrea Hsu reports the administration says media leaks have put federal agents and military members in danger.
8: In its proposed rule, the Office of Personnel Management says recent leaks about immigration enforcement and the U.S. raid on Venezuela underscore the need for NDAs. But the proposal also appears aimed at stopping leaks related to policy and personnel matters more generally. Already, federal workers are required to safeguard confidential and proprietary government information. Now the administration is defining that broadly to include information about internal agency operations and deliberative material that is not publicly available. According to the proposal, agencies would decide for themselves whether to use the NDA, and federal employees would still have the right to disclose information as part of whistleblower complaints. Andrea Hsu, NPR News.
5: The Iranian national soccer team will train and live in Mexico for the World Cup. NPR's Ader Peralta reports their matches will be in the U.S.
9: President Trump had said that it wouldn't be appropriate for Iran to participate in the World Cup for, quote, their own life and safety. But on Monday, Mexican President Claudia Sheinbaum said what the U.S. didn't want was the Iranian team spending nights in the U.S. Instead, she announced the Iranian team would take up residence in Tijuana for the tournament and would make day trips to the U.S. to play their matches. All of this is happening a little more than 2 weeks before the World Cup kicks off. During the group stage, Iran is scheduled to play two games in Inglewood and one game in Seattle. Ader Peralta, NPR News, Mexico City.
5: A spring heat wave is scorching parts of Western Europe, breaking temperature records and triggering government warnings. Several drownings have been reported in Britain and France as people try to cool down. Experts say unpredictable and extreme weather is becoming more frequent. The UK is warning of potential health risks, especially for older people. This is NPR News from Washington. Two-thirds of Americans say they are cutting back on spending as prices rise due to the war in Iran. Gas prices have soared to a nationwide average of $4.49 for a gallon of regular from $2.98 just before the war began at the end of February, and have been at or above $4.50 a gallon for nearly all of May. The sports car maker Ferrari has unveiled its newest model, and the company's share price promptly tanked. NPR's John Ruich explains.
10: The new car is a sleek four-door sedan called the Ferrari Luce, which is Italian for light. It was designed by Apple's former top designer Johnny Ive's firm, Love From, has a price tag of $640,000, and it's something totally new for Ferrari. It's the company's first fully electric vehicle, so it won't have that signature engine growl. Critics and investors were not impressed. On X, Italy's deputy prime minister and transport minister Matteo Salvini called it extremely expensive and said it looks nothing like a Ferrari. And this is supposed to be innovation, he wrote, adding he wondered what the company's late founder Enzo Ferrari would think. Ferrari's Milan-listed shares skidded 8.4% after the car was revealed, and its New York-listed shares tumbled 5.3%. John Ruich, NPR News.
5: NASA is already ordering landers, rovers, and drones for a sprawling moon base less than 2 months after the Artemis II mission. NASA outlined the first phase of its moon base plans today. The hardware should arrive ahead of the first Artemis astronaut's landing, which is planned for as early as 2028. 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
12: Hey there, it's Novena. 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It's inspired by his 1970s Chevelle, the film Dirty Dancing, and a dance club in his hometown of Houston, Texas. 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
13: 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I'm Sasha Pfeiffer.
1: And I'm Scott Detrow. U.S. forces struck missile launch sites and Iranian speedboats attempting to lay mines on Monday. That is according to U.S. Central Command spokesman Captain Tim Hawkins. Iran's Revolutionary Guard says two of its speedboats were attacked in the Persian Gulf, killing four of its men. Iran also says it shot down three U.S. drones. Despite the violence, neither side appears to be pulling back on diplomatic efforts to reach an interim deal to end this war. To tell us more, I am joined by NPR White House correspondent Franco Ordonez and NPR's correspondent in Dubai, Aya Batraoui. Hey to both of you.
14: Hi.
15: Hey, Scott.
1: Franco, let me start with you. President Trump announced a deal was in the final stages and then a day later said there was no rush. What do you make of yet again another round of whiplash like this?
15: Yeah, Trump kicked off the weekend kind of hailing a groundbreaking deal that would be announced shortly. And, you know, of course, Trump's been under a lot of pressure to reach a deal as soon as possible. Polls show that the war is unpopular. And he's also making Republicans worry about their chances in this fall's midterm elections. Now, over the weekend, Trump didn't offer details about what that deal would be, other than to say that the Strait of Hormuz would be open. But what was really fascinating is that one of his biggest allies, Senator Lindsey Graham of South Carolina, went public with his opposition, basically blasting a potential deal that he argued would allow Iran to be a dominant force in the region, and even questioned whether the war would have been worth it. He, of course, Scott, was not the only Republican. Trump's former Secretary of State, Mike Pompeo, from the first administration, said the deal was, quote, not remotely America first, adding that it looked like it was being negotiated by officials from the Obama administration. That received a rebuke from Trump officials. And yet, by Sunday, Trump was talking a very different tune, saying that while negotiations were ongoing, that, as you noted, there was no rush. And then we had the strikes from yesterday, which the Trump administration called defensive.
1: So that's the U.S. side of things. Aya, what is Iran saying about a possible deal and these attacks?
14: So Iran's foreign ministry says this is yet another violation of the ceasefire and that, quote, once again, this exposes the malice and bad faith of the U.S. toward Iran. And they note that this happened alongside efforts at diplomacy. And Tehran says this is part of the criminal nature of the U.S. toward Iran. Also, the head of Iran's Revolutionary Guard Aerospace Force said they stand ready to respond upon the directive of Iran's supreme leader, Mujtaba Khamenei, who has not been seen or heard from since his father, the former supreme leader, his mother, wife, and child, were killed on the first day of this war in Israeli airstrikes. But Khamenei did release a written message today. He said that countries in the region will no longer be shields for American military bases.
1: Franco, let's go back to the U.S. side. Trump seemed to be taking, you know, almost a victory lap in that initial announcement. But is it fair to say this is becoming a trend here, announcing an imminent deal, then pulling back?
15: I mean, I would say it was. I mean, I took a quick look this morning, and while I'd say this was the most emphatic that he's been about an upcoming deal, I mean, he has publicly suggested that a deal was near more than a half dozen times, dating back all the way to late March when he said Iran wants to make a deal. I mean, he's repeated several different variations that a deal is close, that an agreement was largely negotiated, that a framework exists, and that the agreement would be finalized shortly. But then, of course, it doesn't happen. And the reality is that while the president has repeatedly kind of projected this optimism, there is yet to be anything concrete or yet to be anything finalized.
1: And amid all this, Iran's position on these talks has been pretty tough. Aya, tell us what the specific demands are.
14: Right. I mean, these talks are just a kickstarter for there to be direct talks again between the U.S. and Iran. So this is only an interim deal. But now Iran has leverage they didn't have before this war, and that's their control over the Strait of Hormuz. And this hardened regime does not trust the Trump administration. Trump withdrew the U.S. from Iran's nuclear deal with the U.S. in his first term, and then wars were launched on Iran during the last two rounds of nuclear talks in June and then in February. And now Iran is demanding what they call confidence-building measures due to that distrust, Scott. What they want is they want the U.S. to unfreeze their money that is locked in accounts in Qatar. And this was the focus of talks yesterday in Qatar by a senior Iranian delegation that included the head of Iran's negotiation team and the head of Iran's central bank. Iranian state media say Iran wants $12 billion to be accessible at the start of any interim deal, and that the other half, the remaining $12 billion, be transferred during the next 60 days of any ceasefire extension. And they said no agreement is possible until the agreed amount is deposited because of past breaches of trust. Another demand, Scott, is that Iran wants an end to Israel's war in Lebanon, where Israeli troops occupy a huge part of the south and are fighting Iran-backed Hezbollah. But Israel wants to continue that war, which has killed more than 3,000 Lebanese, according to Lebanon's health ministry. Now, Israeli Prime Minister Benjamin Netanyahu says Trump assured him Israel can continue to carry out operations in Lebanon, which he described as self-defense. Israeli officials also tell NPR Netanyahu does not want to end the war in Iran either.
1: And Franco, Israel is opposed to Trump's efforts to try to make a deal with Iran. So Trump is now trying to include as part of that deal an expansion of diplomatic ties with Israel and other countries in the Middle East. How would that complicate things?
15: I mean, look, the Abraham Accords are seen by Iran as anti-Iran. And it was part of the initial announcement that Trump thanked all the intermediaries like Pakistan, like Saudi Arabia, who assisted with the negotiations. But Trump also emphasized that their efforts would go further by joining the Abraham Accords, you know, the regional agreement that seeks to normalize relations with Israel. Now, this is not necessarily new. Trump has previously said that any agreement should include a requirement that the countries join the Accords, but this really looks to be an effort to entice Israel to accept the deal. And Netanyahu has also faced criticism over the deal.
1: Yeah, how have countries in the region responded to all of this?
14: I mean, we're talking about countries like Turkey and Pakistan as well. These are heavyweights that can't be pushed into a decision like this that is rejected by their populations just because Trump says so. And while there has been some commentary, we haven't seen any official statements in response to this, which suggests that this isn't something being given serious attention. There was a report in the Saudi-owned Al Arabiya quoting an unnamed Saudi official who simply repeated Saudi Arabia's long-stated position that any deal with Israel is contingent on there being a pathway toward a Palestinian state, but that is something Israeli leaders say will not happen.
1: That is NPR's Aya Batrawi and Franco Ordonez. Thanks to both of you.
15: Thank you, Scott.
14: Thanks a lot.
16: Twenty-four years ago, Elizabeth Smart was abducted from her Salt Lake City home. It was a kidnapping case that drew international attention. Now, after years of navigating trauma, Smart says she's rebuilding her life by stepping onto a stage, a literal stage, that she never imagined for herself. NPR's Windsor Johnston reports.
17: The first time Elizabeth Smart took the stage at a bodybuilding competition, she was terrified.
18: I think I just had like the frozen smile of sheer terror on my face.
17: But for the hair extensions and oversized jewelry she wore come showtime, she says every detail had been carefully rehearsed. Then something went wrong.
18: There's this one point where I was trying to flick my hair back over my shoulder and my big ring got stuck in the extension, but I couldn't stop. So I just ended up ripping through the extension and just taking out a chunk of my hair.
17: She wanted to run off stage. Instead, she kept posing in towering heels under the bright stage lights while judges rated the body she spent years trying to survive inside. Smart was 14 when she was taken from her bedroom at knife point by a self-proclaimed prophet. He held her captive in the woods near her house for 9 months.
18: After I was rescued, I did feel so much shame around what had happened. And of course, there was a lot of sexual abuse involved.
17: Trauma therapist Robin Brickle says that for many survivors of abuse, the body becomes something to escape.
19: When early childhood trauma happens, especially sexual trauma, people disconnect from their bodies because it's unsafe. That's how they survive.
17: Brickle says that disconnection can continue long after the trauma ends. In the years after her abduction, Smart says exercise gradually changed the way she viewed herself. She turned to bodybuilding after knee pain forced her to stop marathon running.
18: I think it was the challenge and trying something new and completely outside of my realm of comfort. And I thought, wouldn't that be amazing if I could build that kind of strength?
17: According to Brickle, Smart's experience reflects a broader pattern among some trauma survivors.
19: Lots of survivors reconnect with their bodies, and things like strength training, bodybuilding, running make them feel more powerful.
17: But she warns that exercise can also become another way for trauma survivors to check out.
19: Some go to the other extreme where they end up using exercise, over-exercise, to further deflect and disconnect from their bodies.
17: Smart says it took her years to develop a healthy relationship with her body.
18: My body has been hurt, and it has felt like it's been crushed at times, but it carried me through my kidnapping. It's given me 3 beautiful children. I mean, my body is incredible.
17: Smart is eyeing another competition later this summer in Nashville, an all-female event recognizing women who have shown internal strength. And while bodybuilding pushes her outside of her comfort zone, she says it's also taught her to enjoy herself. During training season, when she keeps a strict diet, she says she'll sometimes walk on the treadmill while watching the Great British Bake Off, dreaming of sweets.
18: I will watch people making cake and cookies and these incredible desserts, and I'm like, I want that. I am adding that to my post-show treat list, and I want to eat the whole thing, not just a slice. I want the whole thing.
17: For Smart, that mindset extends far beyond dessert. Windsor Johnston, NPR News.

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1: And it's on 89.9 KCRW. Thanks for being here. 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We'll continue on with Marketplace, of course, at 6 o'clock. Find out the latest in the global economy. And then at 6:30 Today Explained, press play at 7. And beyond that, palate cleanser called music in just a little while at 8 o'clock tonight, right here on 89.9 KCRW. Stick around for that. Coming up on All Things Considered, the polls are closing soon in the Lone Star State of Texas for the primary election. President Trump shaking up the Republican Senate primary by endorsing the state's Attorney General Ken Paxton over longtime incumbent Senator John Cornyn. That story coming up in just a few minutes right here on KCRW, about 15 or so. Some local news happening across Southern California. A large number of the 50,000 people forced to evacuate when a damaged chemical tank in Garden Grove threatened to explode over the weekend are now headed back home. This is after a five-day crisis, and local officials say the area is now safe. There's no contamination, and there are no fumes, and the tank is cooling down. However, local leaders say the immediate area around the GKB aerospace facility is still in danger of a small leak, and therefore thousands of people still remain under evacuation. I believe the count now is about 16,000. Officials say crews soaked that tank with a lot of water, millions of gallons of it, over the last few days to keep it from exploding. GKB says it's sorry, it apologized for the incident, says its priority remains to be safe, obviously. The Orange County District Attorney Todd Spitzer is opening a criminal investigation, that's what he says, into the facility's operators. There was an oil spill from a ruptured pipeline in East L.A. last week. It's now flowed miles down the L.A. River, sparking a massive multi-agency cleanup. Wildlife officials say about 2,000 gallons of crude entered the local storm drain that now collects to the rivers. Crews have been working to contain that spill and stop it from getting into the ocean. 5:20, it's KCRW.
0: It's All Things Considered from NPR News. I'm Scott Detrow.
2: And I'm Sasha Pfeiffer. The Ebola outbreak in the Democratic Republic of Congo is outpacing response efforts there. That's according to the World Health Organization. It says there are now more than 900 suspected cases and more than 220 deaths in the DRC. A small number of cases have also been reported in Uganda, but it's Eastern Congo that is at the center of this outbreak. Heather Kerr is with the International Rescue Committee and Aid Group. She's the country director for the DRC and has spent decades working there. She joins us now from Kinshasa to talk about the challenges facing these response efforts. Heather Kerr, welcome.
3: Thank you.
2: I understand that while you are in the capital city, you are trying to get to one of the city's hardest hit by this outbreak. Tell us where you're trying to go and what are the obstacles you're facing trying to get there?
3: Well, it's getting harder and harder to get to Ituri, the capital city of the province Bunia, because borders are closing. The Ugandans have closed their land border, apart from to food and to goods. There are no planes anymore. There are no commercial flights. So the only way to get from Kinshasa to Bunia now safely is to take a UN flight. But they're quite limited. At the moment, there are only two of them a week. And you can imagine with the scale of the outbreak, we really need more flights to get both people on the ground, but also goods on the ground.
2: And the city you're trying to get to, Bunia, do you have contacts there, whether residents or aid workers who are giving you a sense of conditions on the ground?
3: Yes, we have an office there on the ground. We've got about 25 people in Ituri at the moment.
2: And what are they telling you they're seeing?
3: Well, they're telling me they're very worried because this outbreak is really at a scale that we haven't seen before. The reason for this really is it was discovered so late. So what we're seeing is we've got a different strain of Ebola than the one we'd see normally, which is Ebola Zaire, and for which there is a vaccine and treatments. For this particular strain, Mundibugyo, there isn't a vaccine and there aren't actual treatments, and it's much rarer. So it took a long time for people to realize that the strain was different. So that's slowed down the response, obviously, and it's allowed the virus to spread. So speed is of the essence now. We really need to get the response up and running. We need the funding to come in, ensuring we keep our staff safe. We need to get the trust of the communities, which has been a problem. As I'm sure you know, some tents used for treatment centres were burned down. So we need to build trust, and we need to get the medical response up and running.
2: You mentioned that this was discovered so late, in your words. What accounts for the delay in recognizing the outbreak and the severity of it?
3: I think, as I say, because it was a different strain, so they were testing for Ebola Zaire rather than this particular strain. But I also think there's been a real erosion of investment in the health system in DRC over the years, and that would include surveillance and training. So, I mean, you would think people would be trained to look for symptoms of Ebola. I mean, to be fair, they're very similar to malaria or even cholera. But then as it develops, it becomes more obvious that it's Ebola. So the lack of investment, I think, has really added to the fact that people weren't quick to recognize Ebola in the first place.
2: What are some of the biggest challenges facing IRC workers now when it comes to diagnosing patients, trying to slow the spread? What are the impediments?
3: One of the big impediments, a couple of them, Ituri is a conflict zone. So you've got different armed groups. So you've got to deal with the conflict. You've got to deal with keeping yourself safe in a conflict zone. You've got to deal with the fact that people move. They move all the time. They move across borders, but they move from province to province. And then there's over nearly a million displaced people in Ituri. So when you add that to an Ebola outbreak, it makes a really complex situation. And then we've got this whole issue of trust, or the lack of trust, in the humanitarian community. Some of them don't believe Ebola exists. So we have to build that trust, and we have to do it through members in the community. They're going to listen to respected community members. They're not going to listen to us. So we have to work on that alongside people who are working on the medical response. We had a lot more funding for the last outbreak, and we really need funding, you know, whether it comes from big donors, members of the public, to be in this race against time, which is what I would call it.
2: Beyond donations, is there anything else you wish you could get or see from the U.S. and the international community to help you in your work?
3: From the international community, in order for the response plan to go ahead, that the Ministry of Health and WHO have drawn up, we need funding. We need experienced workers, people who've worked in previous outbreaks. We need courageous people to come and help us stop this outbreak.
2: That's Heather Kerr of the International Rescue Committee. She is the IRC's country director for the DRC. Thank you very much.
3: Thank you.

0: Star Wars Bounty Hunters, Mandalorian, and Grogu led the box office over the holiday weekend, but critic Bob Mondello says the film industry is buzzing about the film that came in second.
1: Hollywood is obsessed with Obsession, a thriller about an extremely shy guy.
2: Nikki, wait, I was going to ask you,
3: What?
2: I lost my train of thought.
1: Who gets a friend to fall for him with a wish-granting willow branch.
2: I wish Nikki Freeman loved me more than anyone in the entire world.
1: And then starts to wish he hadn't.
4: I love you so much.
1: Made by YouTuber and first-time studio filmmaker Curry Barker for about $750,000, Obsession was released 10 days ago in 2,600 theaters and has already scared up more than $62 million in ticket sales. In its first weekend, it came in third behind big studio hits Michael and The Devil Wears Prada 2, but word of mouth pushed it to first place on weekdays, and it stayed there until Star Wars Mandalorian and Grogu opened on Friday.
2: I was calling to see if there's a way I can cancel a wish.
5: I'm sorry, we don't really do that.
1: Then came the remarkable part. Most wide-release movies, especially horror films, see ticket sales decline their second weekends, often by more than half. Last year, it was considered astonishing when Sinners only dropped by 5%. But second weekend sales for Obsession went up by 39%. No horror film that's opened on more than 2,000 screens has ever seen an increase that big. It's worth noting that the horror genre has been having a good run lately. Earlier this year, another YouTuber self-financed a fright fest called Iron Lung, collecting more than $50 million on a spend of $3 million. Still, Barker's Obsession is in a league of its own. If you include overseas ticket sales, his studio debut will likely top $100 million before the start of its third weekend, making it one of Hollywood's lowest cost to highest earning movies ever. Understandably, its distributor has already signed on to release the first-time filmmaker's next feature. Bob Mondello, NPR News.
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7: 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Stick around in just the next few minutes. Thanks to the move to North Carolina, the Hartford Whalers left Connecticut nearly 30 years ago, but merch still sells briskly, even though the team, moved. You're going to hear more about that coming up in about 15 minutes. And it's not just a Mamdani thing anymore. Some of LA's mayoral candidates are getting very creative in their messaging on social media. That's yours in about 20. Stick around for that. Marketplace beyond that. And lows tonight with a cloudy sky, mainly in the mid-50s. We'll stay cool tomorrow. Cool, I say cool. Below average temperatures by a degree or two. Highs tomorrow, upper 60s. Really nice if you like that kind of weather. And lows at

0: Support comes from the Museum of Latin American Art in Long Beach, featuring the Legacy of Ballroom on June 4th, the Mola and Banji Ball Foundation Ball on June 13th, and a Banji Teen Ball on June 14th. More at mola.org.
1: Who argued the state is trying to use a map that the same federal court found to intentionally discriminate against them. Alabama's Republican-controlled legislature pushed through the redistricting plan earlier this month after the U.S. Supreme Court ruled in a Louisiana case that race should not be used to draw district lines. The black congressman whose district is threatened, Democrat Shamari Figures of Mobile, says he's pleased with the ruling but notes the fight is far from over. Alabama Attorney General Steve Marshall says the state will immediately appeal to the U.S. Supreme Court. Debbie Elliott, NPR News.
2: The Israeli military is dismissing a former chief prosecutor over a controversy involving the alleged rape of a detainee from Gaza. The soldiers were reinstated to the military, as NPR's Daniel Lestrin reports.
3: The case made headlines in 2024 when Israeli TV broadcast footage of Israeli soldiers leading away a Palestinian detainee, then holding up shields hiding their actions as they allegedly inserted an object into his rectum, causing injury. Five soldiers were indicted, causing demonstrations in support of the soldiers. The military's top prosecutor admitted to leaking the security camera footage, and she was suspended from her post. Now, the Israeli military chief is officially discharging her from the army. Israel's defense minister welcomed her dismissal, saying she harmed the soldier's reputation and deserves many years in prison. Charges were dropped against the soldiers. They were allowed to return to military service.
2: You're listening to NPR News. In Saudi Arabia, more than 1.5 million Muslims are taking part in the Hajj pilgrimage. It includes gathering for prayers where the Prophet Muhammad delivered his final sermon. Here's NPR's Aya Batrawi.
4: This year, the Hajj is taking place under the specter of the U.S.-Israeli war with Iran. Around 30,000 Iranian pilgrims are part of the Hajj this year, a sharp decline from the 90,000 Iranians given Saudi permits last year. Higher fuel and travel costs because of the Iran war have also made it more expensive to perform the Hajj this year. Pakistan's religious affairs minister told NPR it costs around $4,300 per pilgrim for a roughly three-week-long Hajj package. Indonesia's state-run news agency says the government there is helping to subsidize the cost a little. Most pilgrims wait decades to secure a Hajj visa and save up for a lifetime to pray in Mecca and return home with the honorary title of Hajji. Aya Batrawi, NPR News, UAE.
2: Flash flood watches are in effect from Louisiana to Georgia and Virginia, with some areas expecting up to 4 inches of rain and tornado threats. National Weather Service says 15 million people in the South are facing nearly a week of rain and potential heavy flooding. For many folks, the rain is welcome relief as the Southeast region has experienced some of the worst drought conditions in the country this year. Stocks finished mixed on Wall Street today. The Dow lost 118 points. 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
6: Hey, everybody, it's Kai Ryssdal, the host of Marketplace. 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
12: And I'm Sasha Pfeiffer.

0: President Trump shook up the Republican Texas Senate primary runoff just after early voting began last week. He endorsed State Attorney General Ken Paxton over longtime incumbent Senator John Cornyn. That intra-party fight could make it tough for Republicans to prevail over Democrats in the midterm election for the Texas Senate seat. Houston Public Media's Andrew Schneider reports.
1: Both candidates made a final campaign swing through the Houston area in the days immediately after the president endorsed Paxton. Speaking in Katy, Texas last Wednesday, Paxton tore into Cornyn's long record of public service.
2: He's been in office for 42 years, since I was in college. Can you name one good accomplishment in those 42 years? I'm really asking. You know, in 12 months plus 14 months, I've never had anybody answer that question.
1: The next day, Cornyn attacked Paxton before a gathering of Houston realtors. He argued the baggage Paxton carries from years of corruption allegations, including a 2023 impeachment trial that ended in acquittal, would hurt the Republicans not only in the Texas general election against the Democratic nominee, State Representative James Tallarico, but across the country.
3: The money that would have to be spent here in Texas to salvage a flawed candidate like Ken Paxton has to come from somewhere, and where it would likely come from is other key Senate races around the country, like Georgia, North Carolina, Michigan, New Hampshire. It would be hundreds of millions of dollars, and there's still a good chance that he would lose.
1: Those charges are mild compared to the language both sides have used in TV commercials and social media ads. Cornyn has repeatedly raised Paxton's marital infidelity as an issue of trust. Paxton's wife is divorcing him on, quote, biblical grounds. Paxton has accused Cornyn, without evidence, of supporting radical Islamists. James Bramble, a retired Army veteran from Cypress, Texas, is a Paxton supporter. He says he'd back Cornyn in the fall if Cornyn wins the primary runoff. But
4: if this is that close of a race, then that's an opportunity for Senator Cornyn to understand Texans are looking for a senator who are going to represent their values, Texas values, and he better do it.
1: Leo Vasquez, a corporate financial consultant in Houston, is voting for Cornyn. He wouldn't say whether he would back Paxton over Tallarico in November if Paxton is the Republican nominee.
5: If Paxton wins, I think the Republicans are going to be in a precarious position. I mean, the only thing benefiting us is that Tallarico seems like just another wingnut candidate way off to the left.
1: The last time a Democrat won a Senate seat from Texas was nearly 40 years ago. Mark Jones of Rice University recently conducted a poll of likely Republican voters. Both candidates have high unfavorability ratings, and he says that suggests supporters of the losing Republican may not back their party's nominee in the fall.
6: Some may not vote, cast a protest vote for Libertarian Ted Brown, and in a few cases even choose James Tallarico.
1: Whoever Republicans choose as their nominee will have less than 5 months before the start of early voting for the general election to make the case why he, and not Tallarico, should be the next U.S. Senator from Texas. For NPR News, I'm Andrew Schneider in Houston.
7: Researchers may be able to start running experiments without ever setting foot in a lab. New technology, including artificial intelligence, is increasingly allowing them to delegate all kinds of tasks, from repetitive lab work to designing experience. NPR's Katie Riddle visits one company in Boston that is building something called an autonomous lab.
8: The origin story for this company called Ginkgo Bioworks begins with several graduate students from MIT. It was nearly two decades ago. They united around a shared idea.
9: We wanted to make biology easier to engineer, right? We believe that programming cells would ultimately be more important than programming computers.
8: Jason Kelly was one of those students. Now he's one of the company founders. Things like gene editing or testing new molecules typically take many hours of painstaking labor in the laboratory. These scientists wanted to replace the humans doing these tasks with robots. Not everyone believed this idea would work.
9: We were, living on ramen, buying equipment on eBay, and we could not raise venture capital.
8: Then came the AI boom. In 2014, Kelly remembers reading a blog post by someone named Sam Altman, who of course went on to found artificial intelligence company OpenAI. Altman saw a way to use AI to automate biotechnology. The two got in touch. Eventually, the Silicon Valley money started flowing. Today, Ginkgo Bioworks labs are in a building overlooking the Boston Harbor. These engineers and researchers believe they are building the science labs of the future.
9: That's done on pipetting robots. I'll show you where we do that.
8: Kelly walks around in his automated lab. Robots encased in glass are all working on separate projects. A big screen shows a color-coded schedule of experiments that will be carried out on this day. A circuit that looks like an oversized toy train track runs through the room, delivering materials from one robot to another.
9: And it pulls plates up. That arm picks up the plate and puts it onto the device.
8: So instructing robots with AI, the scientists do all kinds of work here, like research on new kinds of drugs.
9: So that one there with the deep well, that has usually like actual live cells in it. That's why.
8: Also things like microbes for better fertilizer, creating proteins that will make snow or ice. Much of this work involves using AI to translate directions to the robots. Recently, the scientists here have been taking it a step further, empowering the AI to be the scientist. Reshma Shetty is another of the founders.
10: The really, really wild moment was the first time I saw a lab notebook entry written by the model.
8: Shetty recently worked on a collaboration with OpenAI, the company that created ChatGPT. They gave it a challenge.
10: So we just took off the shelf GPT-5 that everybody had access to and just said, like, please design a cell-free protein synthesis reaction. And we had no idea if it would even be able to make protein, right?
8: Usually, they give the AI agents very specific instructions, kind of like giving it a recipe. In this case, they asked ChatGPT to write its own recipe.
10: It was summarizing scientific data, analyzing it, and then actually generating new hypotheses.
8: Shetty says AI has already fundamentally changed the way she practices science.
10: Normally, I actually rush through designing my experiment because I need to get it done so that I can actually do all the pipetting in the lab and set it all up and then get it done before I go home.
8: Now she spends more time designing her experiments so that the robot can do them for her overnight. Some people caution these new scientific freedoms come with risk. Drew Indy studies bioengineering at Stanford.
11: The meta risk is that we delegate science to AI and lose our understanding of how to do science, right?
8: He warns these kinds of labs could someday become available to people with little to no scientific training.
11: I'm not excited about that.
8: Corrupt governments could produce viruses, he says, or create other biosecurity threats. Historically, says Indy, there just haven't been that many people who understand how to manipulate biology. That has made it difficult to weaponize until now.
11: It's been hard for people to really gain control over it. AI could nudge it a little bit more towards concentration of power.
8: Ginkgo Bioworks scientist Jason Kelly agrees. For better or worse, he foresees a day when anyone can work with these bots to run an experiment.
9: And then I do think you'll have like a culture clash coming of what happens when everyday people can ask scientific questions.
8: Questions they will work to answer with assistance from science robots and increasingly robot scientists. Katie Riddle, NPR News, Boston.
12: 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The Carolina Hurricanes are close to the Stanley Cup Finals. It's reason for Carolina hockey fans to feel excited and for Connecticut hockey fans to feel something, too. The Hurricanes used to be the Hartford Whalers until they moved south. That happened almost 30 years ago, which has not been long enough for Whalers fans to get over it. Connecticut Public Radio's Abigail Brone reports.
13: It was April of 1997 when thousands of fans packed into Connecticut's Hartford Civic Center to watch the Hartford Whalers hockey team play their final game. Then SportsCenter reporter John Forson recognized the gravity of the game and its importance for fans.
14: Well, it's the meaningless game with tremendous meaning. Both teams, the Hartford Whalers, the Tampa Bay Lightning, have been eliminated from Stanley Cup playoff contention. But for Whaler fans and the team, today means everything.
13: On the 29th anniversary of that final game, more than a dozen Whalers fans cram into a Connecticut sports bar on a Monday night. Members of the Hartford Whalers Booster Club are decked out in blue and green Whalers gear while sitting around a conference-style table covered with half-drunk beers and cups of Diet Coke. Club president Mark Anderson raises his glass.
15: We always toast the boys, you know, in honor of the last game. So, with that being said, Let's toast our boys. 29 years. God bless them. We miss you forever. Go Whale.
16: Long live the Whale.
15: Long live the Whale.
17: Whale is forever.
13: Big companies being unwilling to buy into the team and outdated facilities are what led to the Whale's departure from Connecticut. They moved down south to Raleigh, North Carolina, and rebranded as the Carolina Hurricanes. Many Whalers fans made the shift in allegiance to the Hurricanes, but for some, like Booster Club Secretary Jim Lamoureux, who was a Whalers season ticket holder, it just wasn't the same. He still misses the camaraderie.
18: You got to know people. They were kind of like friends and family that said, the people behind you, like, how's your kid doing her Little League game this week? Or how's your wife feeling? She missed the last game.
13: Hartford Mayor Arunan Arulampalam often sports a Whalers pin, and residents ask him to do what he can to bring back the Whalers.
19: It kills me that we are a city with this size media market and no professional sports teams. And I continue to believe that we would not just be able to support a major league sports franchise, but I think most major league sports franchises would be able to thrive here in the city.
13: As for why the Whalers still have such a strong fan base nearly 30 years later, experts like Kurt Bodenhausen, a sports valuations reporter with Sportico, say it comes down to nostalgia and city pride.
20: Sports are emotional, and so people still gravitate to the teams they rooted for as kids or even adults, or the memories they shared with their children or their parents at these games.
13: Hartford Whalers co-founder Howard Baldwin wants the NHL to bring the franchise back to Connecticut, but it's out of his hands.
21: I'm not afraid to say they never should have been allowed to leave. And that's one of the sad moments in my life. But you also, to the people back there, you never want to give up. Who's to say?
13: Baldwin hopes to form a sports memorabilia museum in Hartford, selling fresh Whalers gear and keeping alive the hope for a return of the Whale. For NPR News, I'm Abigail Brown.

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1: Stocks rose today. Good advance on this first day back for Wall Street, with the Dow up more than 290 points. Let me take that back. The Dow was down. The NASDAQ was up more than 300 points today. So a mixed day on Wall Street today. But stocks did gain a little bit today. We'll get the latest on Marketplace here in just a moment. The clothing brand Everlane, which was marketed as sustainable, has been bought by fast fashion giant Shein, much to the horror of their millennial customer base. What Shein wants with Everlane. Coming up, Marketplace at 6 on 89.9 KCRW. Stick around for that. But we've got some news for you, some local headlines making news across Southern California. Iran's national soccer team will travel to the United States to play at least three FIFA World Cup matches next month. One of those here, at least the first one in L.A., but will sleep in Mexico. Mexican President Claudia Sheinbaum says FIFA made the arrangements after U.S. authorities asserted they did not want Iran staying in the country during the tournament. The team then moved its base from Arizona, Tijuana, to Tijuana over safety concerns. Iran is set to play two matches next month at SoFi in Inglewood and one in Seattle. Outside groups are pouring a record amount of money into California's governor's race. As of this week, they've spent nearly $80 million ahead of the June 2nd primary. That's higher than past spending records. Most of the attack ads have been aimed at billionaire Tom Steyer. Those groups have donated more than $32 million against his campaign. Outside groups such as Uber and several others have donated about $13 million in support of former U.S. Health and Human Services Secretary, former California Attorney General Javier Becerra. There have also been millions spent against Republican Steve Hilton. The state calls these groups independent expenditure committees, and they're not allowed to communicate or coordinate with campaigns. If you're heading to Yosemite National Park this summer, you'll likely run into some long lines and, yeah, traffic. That's because the park has ditched its timed reservation system. Memorial Day weekend kicked off the first season without the system at Yosemite. Visitors have reported waiting hours to get into the park, full parking lots as early as 7 o'clock in the morning, and crowded trails. Yosemite says it's welcomed about 100,000 more tourists so far this year compared to the same point last year. And park leaders say they dumped the reservation system to expand public access following a review of last year's traffic and parking data. Officials say the park will lean on targeted traffic controls during its busiest periods. And you can now ride LA Metro's buses and trains by paying directly with your debit or credit card. The transit system soft launched that new contactless payment system this month. It's currently testing and doing testing for any bugs. That means you'll no longer have to load up your tap card before hopping onto a Metro bus or rail line. 551, it's KCRW. If you live in the city of LA, you've very likely already gotten a ballot for the mayor's race. Maybe you've already cast that ballot. If not, you have 1 week to go. The primary is June 2nd. Candidates have been out there stumping for months, and now some of them are getting a little more creative. KCRW's Megan Jamerson joins us now to talk about it. Hey, Megan.
2: Hi, Steve.
1: So what is it that they're doing?
2: They're posting soap operas on social media.
1: I have to admit, I may have seen something along those lines. Now, you've done stories on verticals, right?
2: Yes.
1: Like the vertical, this is akin to that.
2: It is. It's these minute-long, soapy, campy dramas made for your phone. But what candidates are doing are taking that format and using them to create political ads. Nithya Raman's campaign has done the most of these. They've now posted three. And one in particular that caught my eye was, you know, picture this. There's like two hockey dudes after practice. They've showered and are in nothing but towels. Arguing over a girl, but then it takes a hard left turn into Nithya's politics. It's very heated rivalry coded.
3: You don't even care about local politics.
4: I don't care about local politics. Nobody's a bigger Nithya fan than me. I can't stop
1: talking
2: about. Yeah.
1: All right. I think I may have seen this and may have been thinking the heated rivalry thoughts myself.
2: Yeah, and it's a very different type of political ad. There's another one that her campaign did where you have this evil landlord threatening a tenant, his eviction.
5: Well, I have an idea. You can keep living here if you marry my arrogant playboy son.
6: No, you can't do this.
5: I can do whatever I want. I'm the landlord.
6: No, I...
1: All right. Yeah. So I see the point there, right?
2: Yeah, yeah. So then it pivots into Nithya Raman's policies on housing and homelessness.
1: Yeah. Okay, yeah. I get it. I can see what they're kind of doing there. So this is about policy, right?
2: It is about policy. So it starts with the drama, moves to the politics.
7: As a councilperson, Nithya Raman led the effort to lower allowable rent increases and rent stabilized units for the first time in over 40 years.
1: Okay, so there's the policy, right? And does it go further?
2: It goes kind of into a lengthy list of her sort of history on housing and homelessness. You also have the LA chapter of the Democratic Socialists of America using this format to stump for or endorse really the candidates that they're supporting down ballot.
8: Dylan, you're like hot or whatever. And Tristan, you're rich or something, but I'm not choosing between two hot, boring guys to be with.
9: You're not?
8: No, I'm choosing who to vote for in the June primary.
1: Okay.
2: Very silly. Very, very silly. Yeah. But across the board, basically, every campaign is using social media a lot more than they did last time around. Even Spencer Pratt, you're seeing he's doing tons of these front-facing camera videos, appearing with local comedy influencers like Amanda McCants. And again, like across the board, the point of all this is to control the narrative, right? They're trying to take control of their story.
1: And get people to talk about it, right?
2: Exactly. Yeah. Talk and share. Like for instance, like he very much, to react to the news, like he is living at the Hotel Bel Air, not in an Airstream trailer on his burned down property in the Palisades. He, like he told us he was, he posted this Prince of Bel Air parody video.
10: Now this is a story all about how life got flipped, turned upside down, and I had to take a minute to run for mayor. I'll tell you how I became the prince of a town called Bel Air.
1: Oh, my. Okay, so this is the wink and the nod.
2: It's exactly the wink, which the internet is perfect for. Like, people are in on the joke, and only really the style of advertising only really works on the internet.
1: And Spencer Pratt also had those AI-generated videos, right, that a supporter had made for the campaign that went viral.
2: Yeah, Pratt didn't commission them, but the supporter did it, you know, was inspired by Pratt's campaign and made these two videos that, you know, through AI-generated images, show Pratt as Batman coming to save the day and battle a Joker who is Bass. There's another Star Wars-themed one as well. And I think all of these are just examples of how political communication is changing. You also have what's called clipping campaigns. In the broader marketing world, brands pay social influencers to post clips of clients. In politics, that's a legal gray area, but it is happening. One of our colleagues who runs a local meme account was approached by Nithya Raman's campaign to post clips for money, and he said he declined.
1: Well, what about Karen Bass, the incumbent mayor? She's been a politician for more than 20 years, obviously in Congress before she became mayor. Is she trying to change her style a little bit?
2: A little bit. She's posting on her, or at least her campaign Instagram account is posting a whole lot more. Interestingly, she's the only candidate who is still buying TV ad time. But her, you know, her posts on social media are very standard stuff. No parodies, no microdramas.
1: Just the traditional spot.
11: I believe that sometimes leadership means collaboration. But know this, when my city is threatened, I will fight.
2: And this is not surprising because innovation with marketing and advertising usually comes from the fringes. And that's what Dan Schnurr, who teaches political communication at USC and UC Berkeley, told me. You know, when you think about the business world, the scrappy startups are the ones who try risky things with their messaging. And the same goes for politics.
12: The candidates who've been around for many years and their advisors who've been making TV ads for many years have succeeded over all that time doing things a traditional way. That doesn't mean that they're not open to new ways of reaching voters. They're just not nearly as incentivized.
1: Do you think they're looking at the New York City mayor's race? Zoran Mamdani, of course, was going viral on the internet and social media.
2: Oh, they have to be. I mean, that was such a successful social strategy. Plus, you know, the way that President Trump engages with the public online has really changed the way politicians communicate. Sarah Sadwani is a politics professor at Pomona College, and she told me that the way politicians communicate with us has absolutely changed.
13: It's less about persuasion and more so about grabbing attention, grabbing those headlines, but also a fight for people's attention in this time period, in this information age, in which people are inundated with various forms of content.
2: And like you mentioned earlier, Steve, it's entertaining. It might maybe it'll make you happy, not feel bad about the world as much. And an important thing too is all of these campaigns are backloading the political message. They're entertaining you first, and then kind of hooking you before you realize you're getting pitched.
1: Is there any indication, Megan, that this works?
2: It's really tough to measure. There's evidence that it certainly activates your most fervent followers, but as far as the undecided voters, it's hard to tell if they're turning out, especially when you think about how the algorithm works. You're only going to see things that you already are interested in. So finding and attracting that person who's not interested in your campaign is tough through social media.
1: KCRW's Megan Jamerson with a really interesting story on social media and politics. Megan, thanks.
2: Thanks, Steve.
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14: In Los Angeles, I'm Kai Rizdal. It is Tuesday today, the 26th of May. Good as it always is to have you along, everybody. The big economic data of the week comes Thursday. The Personal Consumption Expenditures Price Index, courtesy of the Commerce Department. The Federal Reserve's preferred measure of inflation, as you know, unless and until Chair Warsh decides otherwise. The 12 regional Federal Reserve banks put out reports too, you know, which today comes from the Chicago Fed with its National Activity Index. National activity, it seems, is mixed. Manufacturing looks not bad. Personal consumption, though, not great. Marketplace's Justin Ho gets us going with what the heck the Chicago Fed's National Activity Index is and how the heck to read it.
15: The Chicago Fed's National Activity Index sums up a bunch of indicators covering different slices of the economy, including manufacturing activity, which picked up in April.
16: That's not surprising to us.
15: Nancy Vandenhouten is lead economist at Oxford Economics. She says there are a number of factors that are boosting manufacturing right now. One of them is last year's big tax and spending law.
16: Another big factor is the AI build-out, which has created demand for lots of inputs such as computers and electronics.
15: Manufacturing is also being propped up by businesses boosting their inventory levels. Vanden Houten says a lot of businesses' inventories are too low right now.
16: If inventories get too low, you're going to see some increases in manufacturing output to restore inventories on the part of businesses.
15: On the negative side of the ledger, the Chicago Fed Index also found that consumer spending has been slowing down. Menzi Chen is an economics professor at the University of Wisconsin. He says consumer spending had been boosted by last year's tax cuts, but then consumers got slapped by the side effects of the Mideast war.
17: So higher gasoline prices for sure, sort of the uncertainty associated with the war. What that's done is that it's offset what we would have gotten from the tax cuts.
15: The Chicago Fed Index also found that employment slowed in April. Peter Orozum at the University of Iowa says that's not necessarily a bad sign yet, considering that the labor market overall is in pretty good shape. Put another way?
18: There's plenty of consumer demand to justify the number of jobs that are currently in the U.S. economy.
15: But that also means the health of the labor market depends on consumer demand.
18: So signals that the consumer demand might be weakening is a little bit concerning.
15: Especially since consumer demand has been keeping the U.S. economy strong over the last couple of years. I'm Justin Ho for Marketplace.
14: Wall Street on this Tuesday that feels like a Monday. Stop me if you've heard this one before. Tech stocks, baby. We'll have the details when we do the numbers.

0: I'll tell you what, for all else that ails this economy, and it is not a short list, as you know, this is a good time to be a wholesale club. BJ's reported last week that quarterly revenue was up nearly 10% from a year ago. Sam's Club beat expectations, helped by strong gas sales. This week, Thursday, we'll get the biggest of them all, Costco. It of the more than 80 million paid memberships worldwide, a number that keeps on growing, thanks in part, as Daniel Ackerman is about to explain, to the higher-income customers who are still driving so very much of consumer spending right now.
1: Michael Baker is a retail analyst with D.A. Davidson and a member of both Costco and BJ's.
2: I do try to spread it out a little bit and go to both for personal and professional reasons.
1: Though if he finds himself heading out to shop while hungry...
2: Huge fan of the $1.50 hot dog at Costco, so that's a draw for lunch every so often.
1: Baker says the wholesale clubs, especially Costco, have long appealed to higher income consumers because to get those bulk deals, you need to be able to spend in bulk.
2: You do end up walking out of the clubs having spent a lot of your budget.
1: Recently, more and more higher income customers are opting to do that, says Brian Eshelman of Alex Partners.
3: It's been an ongoing trend, but I think it has been kind of heightened of late because of everything that's going on in the economy writ large.
1: Put another way, says Neil Saunders of Global Data.
4: Inflation has been a recruiting sergeant for the wholesale clubs. Costco has seen its market share grow enormously over the past 5 years or so, partly because they are attracting more affluent consumers into their mix.
1: To compete with the growing wholesalers, Saunders says retail brands like Walmart are also trying to appeal to those higher income shoppers.
4: They are making the experience a bit more bougie. They've got some higher end brands, more interesting products.
1: Because at the end of the day, Saunders says,
4: it doesn't matter whether you have a lot of money or a little money. Most Americans love a bargain.
1: And he says that is what the wholesale clubs offer, at least for shoppers who can afford an 80-pound wheel of Parmesan. That's a real Costco product, by the way. I'm Daniel Ackerman for Marketplace.

0: There's plain old inflation, too much money chasing too few goods. You're all familiar with that, I'll assume. There's shrinkflation, companies trying to get one over on consumers by putting less in a package but keeping prices steady. Now meet climateflation. And don't take it from me, take it from science and data. Emma Court wrote about it the other day from Bloomberg. Emma, welcome to the program. It's good to have you on.
1: Thanks so much for having me.
0: Take me back, would you, as you start this piece, to the summer of 2022 in Europe, the weather and then the climateflation that happened.
1: Your listeners may remember there was a really bad heat wave that year, and it led to kind of all kinds of issues sort of throughout the European food supply. So, you know, we saw olive harvests getting damaged in Spain. We saw chickens getting really hot in the heat and chicken production sort of taking a hit in the UK. And they estimated for European food prices, it raised those prices by about 0.7%. And then for overall inflation, it was about a 0.3% increase. Now, there's a lot going on that year. There were a lot of other sources of inflation. Mm-hmm. People may remember, you know, Russia invasion of Ukraine, lots of other sources of inflation. But this was kind of a pretty substantive, you know, effect to see from just a sort of a single summer heat wave.
0: Can we talk actually more about that messiness? Because climate deniers will certainly look at, you know, this article and listen to this interview and say, no, you can't actually do it. And the fact is now that economists are really working diligently and in some cases can actually make those connections.
1: Yeah, it's a really important field of study, and it's emerging because central banks are concerned about what the implications of climate change have for sort of their core mandate of price stability, right? They want to keep prices stable. And it is a challenging thing to do because there are so many different sort of inputs into prices.
0: Right.
1: And there's a lot of differences, especially when you look at a global level, when you're trying to, you know, really get your arms around this problem. How do you kind of tease out some of the differences between countries, right? Each country has its own kind of CPI basket. And
0: right.
1: In some countries, food is a much bigger portion of that basket. For instance, you know, you have things like recessions. There's a lot of things that can influence these numbers.
0: Right. The other thing, since you mentioned central banks, the other thing central banks worry a lot about is keeping inflation expectations anchored. And as you point out in this piece, people who are more attuned to climate change may be anticipating higher prices because of climate change. And as we know, inflation expectations can actually affect what prices do.
1: Yeah, I'm really glad you raised this because, you know, as one, you know, economist at a central bank I spoke to pointed out, you know, it almost may not matter if you have extreme weather events, you know, prices rise, but then they, you know, the inflation cools down, things kind of settle down. It may not almost matter if people think climate change is going to cause price inflation, and then they start acting like that, and they start asking for raises at work and things like that. And then you get kind of the effect of climate inflation, even if initially the initial event was not, you know, super substantive.
0: And also, not for nothing, as inflation goes up, so too do interest rates, because central banks around the world try to control it. And so we all wind up paying more for money as it is.
1: Right. We're talking about central banks being worried about this. What are the tools they have at their disposal? Interest rates, right?
0: Yep.
1: And when you start raising interest rates as a tool, then do you start harming the economic activity as well? If the economy is suffering already, you don't want to add on top of that and make things worse. So there are some limits to like what central banks may even be able to do with their existing tools. There's also a lot of other tools that not just central banks can think about. For instance, policymakers can think about, you know, what are ways to protect society more from climate change. And then there's adaptation. We know people are able to adjust to climate change and find ways to, you know, protect crops from the most extreme weather, let's say. But we don't know the total extent of how much adaptation is possible. We don't know, you know, can we protect ourselves from all of the climate inflation by, you know, taking all possible steps available to us?
0: Yeah, and the answer is we just don't know, right? We just don't know.
1: We just don't know.
0: We just don't know. Emma Court, she's a reporter, covers climate and Bloomberg. Fascinating piece. Emma, thanks so much for your time. I appreciate it.
1: Thank you.

0: California and Texas are 1-2 on the list of the biggest state economies, and there really the similarities end. One need not digress, I think. Energy is our focus today, though in California, refineries are closing after years of slowing investment and tougher regulations and state goals for decarbonization. In Texas, meanwhile, oil and gas are stronger than ever. Marketplace's Elizabeth Trovall does the compare and contrast during this historic energy shock.
1: I'm in blue coveralls touring Chevron's refinery in Pasadena, Texas. Facility manager Alan Phillips points to a massive gray box and silverish tower.
2: Well, we got a large furnace here.
1: He's showing me the heart of this refinery, the crude unit.
2: You can definitely hear steam. What steam does, we inject it to help separate the molecules out more cleanly.
1: Here, crude oil from West Texas is heated to 600 degrees and sent into a tower that looks like a rocket ship.
2: This tower is about 20 stories high.
1: Inside that tower, as crude oil is heated, fuels rise to different heights. Lower down, there's diesel. Towards the top is gasoline.
2: Jet fuel is about two-thirds of the way up the tower. You can see the line that comes out and wraps around.
3: Okay, so that tube that looks like a water slide coming off the tower, jet fuel or what will become...
2: Something close to jet fuel at this point. It still needs to be further refined.
1: That jet fuel will help planes take off in cities like Atlanta and Philadelphia. And the gasoline made here will be used to fuel cars, like Debnil Chowdhury's blue Tacoma. Chowdhury, an analyst at S&P Global Energy, is filling up at a gas station about 25 miles west of the Pasadena refinery.
4: The average retail price in Texas right now is $4 a gallon for regular. In California, it's $6.15, quite a bit higher.
1: He explains why fuel costs and refining looks different here in Texas compared to California. For one, California uses its own special gasoline.
4: They aren't allowed to use as much butane because of smog requirements.
1: They have to blend in more expensive components and use specialized refineries. And California has much higher taxes on gas. And another reason fuel costs more.
4: Now, with the shutdown of two of the major refineries in California, they're more dependent on imports.
1: Those imports come from Asia, places that rely heavily on crude from the Strait of Hormuz.
4: And so the distance is greater, so the logistical cost is also more expensive, right? You know, Texas, you know, the gasoline at this station probably came from 15 to 20 miles east of here at a refinery.
1: But not all Californians are paying more to fuel their vehicles. I asked Matthew Zaragoza-Watkins, an economist with UC Davis, to record his most recent visit to the charging station.
5: Today, I'm filling up for free, actually.
1: He's an EV driver, and he bought the car with a deal for free charging for life. Even so, if he had paid 34 cents a kilowatt hour to charge, it would have cost him...
5: equivalent to about $2.25 a gallon.
1: Much cheaper than gasoline. California is a leader in EV adoption, but the state's regulatory policies and decarbonization goals and other constraints have contributed to refinery shutdowns and higher fuel costs. Zaragoza-Watkins and I talk more about these trade-offs on a video call.
6: It's not a great time. And I don't think it'll be a better time in the future.
1: He says in the next 10 to 15 years, after many more Californians switch over to EVs,
6: a smaller market is going to be one that's, you know, sort of more sensitive to price spikes and potentially more volatile.
1: He says people still driving gasoline-fueled vehicles will be more exposed.
6: Research would suggest that most likely those are going to be the people who are least able to afford the transition.
1: While pain at the pump could get worse in California, in Texas, abundant crude oil, fossil fuel-friendly policies, and the strength of the state's refining industry are keeping prices more affordable. In Houston, I'm Elizabeth Trovall for Marketplace.

0: Coming up.
1: Being on a bicycle for 10 years in Los Angeles as my sole form of transportation.
0: Dedication, am I right? First, though, let's do the numbers. Dow Industrial's down 118 today, 0.2%, 50,461. The NASDAQ added 312 points, that's 1.2%, 26,656. The S&P 500 picked up 45 points, 0.6%, 75.19. Chipmaker Micron became the newest member of an exclusive club when its market value, market capitalization, you might say, crossed the $1 trillion mark. Micron Technology up 19.3%. Why, you ask? AI, yo, come on. NVIDIA, which joined the $1 trillion club in 2023, gave up 0.2%. AMD, not yet in the club, but closer. AMD up 7.8% today. Dan Ackerman reported on wholesale clubs for us. Investors saw things a bit differently than a lot of that reporting did. BJ's Wholesale Club Holdings, that's a mouthful, lost 2%. Walmart dipped about 1.4%. Bonds up, yield on the 10-year T-note down 4.49%. 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
3: 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So who do Texans see as the future of the Republican Party? 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
0: This is Marketplace. I'm Kai Rizdahl. Here's one from the, that's interesting, file. Shein, the fastest of fast fashion companies, is going to buy Everlane, which for a decade or more has been kind of a feel-good fashion brand. Everlane's millennial customers are having a hard time coming to terms with the deal, but as Marketplace's Kristen Schwab explains, it's just business.
6: The Everlane side of this deal, it's pretty easy to explain. The brand's popularity has been declining, and Sucharita Kadali, a retail analyst at Forrester, says it needed cash.
7: They must have been really desperate to sell. They must have been shopping themselves around, and this may have been the best offer they received.
6: The deal is reported to be worth $100 million.
7: You know, they say politics makes strange bedfellows. I think that desperate retailers make strange bedfellows.
6: While Everlane was desperate to be saved, Shein is desperate to expand. The brand has tried to go public several times, here in the U.S., also in London and Hong Kong. But it's run into regulatory problems, questions about its supply chain and labor practices. Everlane, with its tagline, radical transparency, could help clean up Shein's image.
8: I think it would be marketing at this point. It's a way to cover up a lot.
6: Jessica Ramirez is co-founder of the retail consulting firm, The Consumer Collective.
8: So I think that something like this helps give them a positive light that they are trying, or maybe they're taking some of those strategies.
6: Plus, Sheng Liu, who teaches retail merchandising strategy at the University of Delaware, says if Shein wants to go public, it has to go global.
9: Shein is known as a Chinese company, and under the current business or geopolitical environment, Sheehan definitely faced a lot of scrutiny.
6: Now, Everlane is not Sheehan's first foray into other brands. It had already bought Misguided, a UK label. It formed a partnership with Forever 21. Lou thinks for Sheehan, this is just the beginning.
9: It has the ambition to become bigger. Sheehan's business model is evolving.
6: Evolving from a single fast fashion website into a portfolio of brands. I'm Kristen Schwab for Marketplace.

0: We had big box retail with Dan Ackerman. We had fast fashion and big business with Kristen just now. But there are still places in this economy where you can shop local. Here's today's installment of our series, My Economy.
1: My name is Ade. I am the founder of Ride On Bike Shop in Leimert Park, the arts and cultural hub of Black Los Angeles. And we've been here for like a little over 10 years. The idea came from my being on a bicycle for 10 years in Los Angeles as my sole form of transportation. And I got a master's in urban sustainability. So this shop was literally the capstone project. And one of the things that I knew was that I wanted the capstone project that I presented to live, to be alive. I didn't want it to be just, oh, it's a great idea. And then I go on doing some other thing. Back here is where the magic happens. This is where we do the repairs.
2: Okay. I see some air, man. I'm not getting the coach that I need. My tire is like dragging.
1: There's one that I like. This is it.

0: money is going out more than it's coming in. Fortunately for us, one, I don't know how to like give up. You know, like when I first started, I didn't have a job, or you know, I'm couch surfing, and Uber had a program where you could rent a car for $200 a week. I did that for a very long time in order to make sure the rent was paid. That was not easy at all. COVID was devastating. Couldn't get bikes, right? Shipping had stopped. And then when shipping started, everything just like doubled or tripled just to shipping. So like anything from overseas was crazy. And now with the tariff war that like this president has been doing, it's just affected everything too. So it's like, we feel it. We applied for a grant and we got it. So we're doing a bike library program. Participants, they get a bike, they get a helmet, they get a lock, and they get training on how to ride safely in the streets. That's helped sustain the shop. When we first started the program, we had a member that didn't have a job, was looking for work, and was trying to get a job at LAX. Getting to LAX without a vehicle is no easy task. He got in the program, got an e-bike, was able to go to LAX on the bike for the interview, got the job, and was able to go to work at home because he had a bicycle. That's why we're here.
1: That's a good story, huh? Ade Neff, the founder of Ride On Bike Shop. He's in Lambert Park here in Los Angeles. Whether you ride or walk or bus or bike, this series, much like this economy, goes nowhere without you. So let us know what's happening. 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
1: This final note on the way out, in which history continues to be cool. The Dow Jones Industrial Average turned 130 years old today. 1896, Charles Dow is the guy who started it. No Jones back then. 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In 2018, we covered that when we were there. Jordan Manji, Zunil Maharaj, Janet Wynn, Olga Oxman, and Virginia K. Smith are the digital team. I'm Kai Rizdahl. We will see you tomorrow, everybody. This is APM.
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4: It was about a week ago that the Trump administration took maybe the boldest action against Cuba that we've seen since the end of the Cold War. An indictment of Raul Castro, brother of Fidel, that's a big deal. And then the biggest question became, are we about to invade Cuba? What is the president planning? What does his long weekend look like? People kept asking Trump if he was going to attend his large adult son's wedding.
5: Person I've known for a long time.
4: And he was like, probably not.
5: He'd like me to go.
4: And then he definitely didn't go, so people were like, here we go, Cuba's next. But then that didn't happen either. In fact, the United States started bombing Iran again. But Cuba's still in a tough spot, arguably the toughest spot it's been in since the Castros took over in 1959. So we're gonna ask what could happen next on Today Explained.
6: Live from NPR News in Culver City, California, I'm Duane Brown. The Department of Justice has been purging government websites of information about prosecutions related to the January 6th Capitol riot. As NPR's Tom Dreisbach tells us, the Trump administration has deleted information about violent assaults of police that day.
7: Late last week, the Justice Department said it was proud to purge its website of what it called partisan propaganda. In practice, that meant deleting news releases about January 6th prosecutions, including cases where rioters were convicted of carrying guns.

0: KCRW sponsors include Netflix presenting Beef from creator Lee Sung-jin. The latest installment of the Emmy-winning series stars Oscar Isaac, Carey Mulligan, Charles Melton, and Kaylee Spaney. Esquire raves, it's hands down the best TV show of the year. Emmy eligible.
1: At least 220 suspected deaths and more than 900 cases.
2: The outbreak is still largely centered in northeastern DRC. But over the weekend, more cases were reported in Uganda, bringing their total to 7 confirmed cases. On Monday, WHO Director General Tedros Adhanom Ghebreyesus said the outbreak will likely get worse before it gets better. The outbreak is challenging for a few reasons. First, delays in detection allowed the virus to spread for a couple of months undeterred. There are also no approved vaccines or treatments for this species of Ebola. That leaves victims with supportive care at clinics, which can be hard to come by in this region. Bread-and-butter public health responses, like tracing contacts of sick people and requesting that they isolate, are the main tools for stemming the outbreak. Jonathan Lambert, NPR News.
1: This is NPR. The French Open, or Roland Garros, is underway in Paris. As NPR's Rachel Treisman tells us, it's named after a French World War I hero.
3: The second tennis Grand Slam tournament of the year is named after a man who didn't actually play tennis. Roland Garros was an aviation pioneer who became the first person to fly across the Mediterranean Sea before joining the French army. He is considered the first modern fighter pilot, downing 4 German planes during World War I. Garros spent 3 years in a German prisoner of war camp, escaped, then returned to the front lines. He was killed in action in October 1918, the day before his 30th birthday. 10 years later, his former business school classmate proposed the new Paris tennis stadium be named in his honor. Rachel Treisman, NPR News.
1: A revered figure in jazz, saxophonist Sonny Rollins, has died at the age of 95 at his home in Woodstock, New York. The legendary tenor sax man was known for his bold tone and constant experimentation. Rollins won multiple Grammy Awards during his career, leaving behind a legacy of innovation and inspiration. He preferred, or rather, performed for more than 50 years and always considered himself a work in progress. Health issues forced him to retire in his 80s. You're listening to NPR News.
4: L.A. is unfathomable. Big city, big dreams, big effort, big love. 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
6: Patrick Ottman is CNN's Havana bureau chief.
7: I am in Havana right now, yes.
6: What's going on in Havana right now?
7: So, you know, most of this island, most of the time, is in a blackout. And even if you had a generator, there's absolutely no oil to be had. When I could find gas here, it cost about $300 to fill up my car.
6: Wow.
7: You know, before you had really long lines at the gas station. Now there are none because there's just no gas to be found. So, you know, I have about a quarter of a tank. Once that's up, I'm not sure what I'm going to do.
6: And on top of all of that, revolutionary Raul Castro was indicted by the United States a few days ago.
7: Yes. So this is last week. Raul Castro is the former president of Cuba, but that really doesn't do him justice. He's still very much the most powerful man at 94 years old on this island. So 30 years ago, there was an incident where you had Cuban-American planes that initially started out trying to spot Cuban rafters in the water, trying to escape Cuba by raft. And then they transitioned to this mission, which, of course, they should have known was going to end badly, where they were flying into Cuban airspace and scattering leaflets. And the Cuban government warned the U.S. many times during the Clinton administration, stop them from doing this. It's really angering us, violating our airspace. And then finally, they were shot down.
8: The Clinton administration is calling for an emergency session of the United Nations Security Council after two civilian aircraft were shot down by Cuba yesterday. The aircraft were part of a routine private search and rescue operation in the Florida Straits.
9: A third plane, flown by Brothers to the Rescue founder Jose Basulto, managed to escape the attack.

0: bowl, perhaps even fire in it, to our north side of our aircraft, some perhaps 7 miles away from where we were. And after that, there was complete silence from both aircraft.
1: There was, you know, kind of no warning given, and these are planes that were unarmed, and that led to an increase in U.S. economic sanctions.
2: Castro's Air Force shot down two civilian planes belonging to a Cuban exile group in Miami. President Clinton retaliated by signing the Helms-Burton bill into law.
3: Finally, let me say, as I sign this bill into law, I do so in the name of the four men who were killed when their planes were shot down, Armando Alejandro, Carlos Costa, Mario de la Peña, and Pablo Morales.
1: And for many years and many administrations, because Raul Castro was head of the military then, the defense minister, many U.S. administrations have kind of thought about indicting Raul Castro for this. And most of them thought, you know, too long ago, it is a sovereign state and they have the right to protect their country. It happened in international waters, is what the U.S. has always said.
4: Today, we are announcing an indictment charging Raul Castro and several others with conspiracy to kill U.S. nationals.
1: So the Trump administration took this extraordinary step of indicting a former sitting leader of a country. And this is obviously part of this pressure campaign, trying to get the Cuban government to make major political concessions, major economic concessions, which so far the government here has resisted.
5: Some of the people listening to this right now surely weren't even born during the Clinton administration. Why bring this indictment now? Is it so that the Trump administration has grounds to go in and depose the leadership in Cuba or something of that sort?
1: They're clearly following the same script that they used with Venezuela, which they would say they used to great success. They installed in Venezuela a government that's a lot more friendly to U.S. interests, that is responding when they make demands, and they would like something very similar for Cuba.
6: The current model they have it's broken. It doesn't work, and yeah, it'll never change as long as the people that are there now are running it. They are closed-minded, unfortunately.
1: And what the Trump administration has said is there's an easy way to do this, which is we tell you what policies to make, and there doesn't have to be democracy overnight, and there doesn't have to be, you know, a change in leadership necessarily. The Castros could stay, but you know, you need to open up your country. You need to allow Cuban Americans to come back and invest freely.
6: Cuba's surrounded by places where people have the right to do things like own a business, work for themselves, and be able to vote and for the leaders that govern them and or replace them. So if that's possible all around Cuba, why isn't it possible? Why is that not possible inside of Cuba?
1: And, you know, we need to see some changes in terms of foreign policy as well. You need to kick out the Russians and the Chinese, who the U.S. alleges have spying bases here, spying on the U.S. You know, stop allying with countries that don't have our same interests in mind. And the Cuban government has said, you don't get to tell us what to do. You know, the whole point of having a revolution is that we decide our own destiny. And so you've seen a ratcheting up of pressure. And the latest step in that has been indicting Raul Castro. And I think this is the best case they had. It's certainly a long time ago, but it gives them the opportunity to say, okay, the next step is we try to come and get Raul Castro like we did with Nicolas Maduro. And if you don't think, you know, we can, you're in for a nasty surprise.
5: Nicolas Maduro currently resides in Brooklyn at the Metropolitan Detention Center. Is that the plan for Raul Castro, who's not in power technically and is even older than President Trump? He's 94, going on 95 momentarily here.
1: Raul Castro is 94. We saw him on May Day, which of course has a lot of significance in Cuba.
7: ¡Viva nuestro Raúl!
8: ¡Viva!
7: ¡Hasta la victoria siempre! ¡Patria muerte!
1: And, you know, he looks exactly what you'd expect someone at 94 to look like. And so are you really going to send in the U.S. Special Forces, you know, that have to bring a wheelchair with them? I think, is it worth it? It's such an extreme policy in that, you know, you're obviously risking U.S. lives. Beyond that, you're also risking the potential, which has happened so many times in the past in Cuba, which is you spark a migration crisis. The Cuban government, for all its faults, has said that they want to negotiate, they want to sit down, and that they're open to make certain changes to their system without there needing to be military action. Clearly, the Trump administration just does not feel that they are operating in good faith. And I think there are people in the Trump administration who simply see this is quicker, this is easier, and we'll get what we want, which is regime change.
5: One thing I wonder, comparing this situation in Cuba to the one in Venezuela that we've referenced a couple times, would Raul Castro, you know, in a Nike tracksuit, just let the United States wheel him onto a plane and into MPD in Brooklyn? Or, I mean, would this be like a cyanide situation?
1: They've said here they will not get him alive, certainly because he's the ultimate figure here. He represents the Cuban Revolution. He's the only Castro that's alive that was around when the Cuban Revolution took place. And so they will put up resistance. I think Raul Castro probably is sleeping with a gun next to his bed. He's probably told his bodyguards, don't let them take me alive. But, you know, here they're treating it very seriously because Nicolas Maduro is one of their closest allies. They see where he is now. And they see, you know, this isn't just the U.S. saying this to win Florida in an election every 4 years. You know, Trump really means it. And they are prepared to go through with it. So it's a level of pressure people have never seen here, never felt here. There are protests happening against their own government with greater regularity than we've ever seen really before. And so there's just a tension. And certainly on the U.S. side, you can't discount anything that they're threatening to do because they've already done it. We had the head of the CIA here just this month, and he delivered a very hard message in terms of, you know, do this or else.
8: Ratcliffe conveyed a message from President Trump. The U.S. is willing to work with Cuba on economic and security issues, but only if Cuba's communist government makes fundamental changes.
9: Ratcliffe putting pressure on Cuban officials to stabilize the country's economy and work with the Trump administration on security and economic issues.
1: People feel that it's really going to happen now. I think the fact that a president, a former president of theirs, who's named Castro, has been indicted, I think that's the clearest sign that there is going to be military action. We've really seen the Cuban officials sort of shut down in terms of talking about negotiations, of talking about, you know, finding a solution to this. I've heard about them passing out guns to people who are not military, but are trusted people, you know, in the Communist Party, and saying, okay, you know, here's a pistol, and if you've seen an American soldier, shoot them. But, you know, when you're dealing with power outages, and it's not a one-time thing, it's every day that are 20, 22 hours, sometimes stretching several days, you know, it's like you're living in a different century. It's no way to live. Everyone looks kind of looks like a zombie these days. All we talk about here amongst my colleagues, my friends, Cubans who are friends of mine, is like, is this really going to happen? How would it play out? You know, is it a limited engagement like we saw in Venezuela? Or is it something much larger? Because if you knock out the government here, then you're kind of just dealing with another failed state in the Caribbean like Haiti. And who picks up the pieces of that failed state, particularly one where everything is broken down over the last so many years since the fall of the Soviet Union? Cuba needs a ton of investment, and it's not clear who's going to step up and put the billions of dollars in this island that they would need to have a working power grid and other things like that. You know, it certainly doesn't appear to be the Trump administration that has always been against kind of nation building. And they would need a lot of nation building here, particularly if you took out the government that, while it's barely functioning, it's still functioning, it's still running the show here, and it's the only government that anyone who's here has ever known.
5: Feels like regime change could go one of two ways in Cuba. We're going to weigh the pros and cons of each when Today Explained is back.
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11: Well, we are moving on into an early Tuesday evening. Thank you for joining us. This is 89.9 KCRW. You know, Stand Up for KCRW is coming up this Sunday, the 31st. On the bill, a lineup of comics from Kevin Hart's Funny AF show on Netflix, plus Tom Papa too from Prairie Home Companion. 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
11: Madeline Brand is coming up with Press Play just after 7 o'clock, following headline news from NPR. A pleasant good evening, Madeline. 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
13: Tonight at 7 o'clock on Press Play, we'll continue our conversations with the mayoral candidates for Los Angeles. The primary election is just a week away. And tonight we'll talk with Councilmember Nithya Raman. We'll also talk about the new replacement for Gustavo Dudamel. Daniel Harding has been announced as LA's new conductor and music director. And we will review the best films at the Cannes Film Festival. It all begins at 7 o'clock tonight on Press Play.
11: Thanks, Madeline. Those conversations coming up just under 20 minutes from right now. 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
14: Yo, I'm in Haiti, overlooking Cuba. I asked her what's her name, she said.
15: Today Explained.
16: My name is Cecile Shea, and I am a retired Foreign Service officer, currently a non-resident senior fellow at the Chicago Council on Global Affairs.
5: Great. I want to ask you about some affairs that are kind of close to home, depending on where you live in this big country of ours, Cuba. Secretary of State Marco Rubio posted a video last week about Cuba. Did you watch it?
16: I did watch it.
5: What do you say?
17: En un día como hoy, en 1902, la bandera cubana...
16: He spoke Spanish. Of course, he's a Cuban-American. And he said, listen, Cuban people, it's not the United States' fault that you don't have any energy, that your electricity grid is down.
17: No se debe a un bloqueo petrolero por parte de Estados Unidos. Como ustedes saben, mejor que nadie...
16: It's the fault of mismanagement by your government. Don't blame us. It's not because of our embargo. It's because you are badly led.
17: La verdadera razón por la que no tienen electricidad, combustible, ni alimentos es porque quienes controlan su país...
16: And it's time for you to pressure your government to step down.
17: Lo único que se interpone en el camino hacia un mejor futuro son quienes controlan su país.
16: That's a paraphrase, but that's generally what he said.
5: Is that generally true?
16: No, it is not generally true. There is truth to it in that, yes, the government has, you know, not always been a great government. It has a closed economy. But the reason certainly that Cuba is in the current crisis, which is that there is no oil at all for consumers or businesses. They've reserved some for hospitals and the like. But the reason for this is the U.S. is forcing Venezuela not to ship oil to Cuba.
18: Since U.S. President Donald Trump severed the island's access to its primary petroleum sources in Venezuela and Mexico, the Cuban government has brought in emergency measures to ration what fuel is left and ease blackouts that are affecting everything from homes to hospitals.
19: Cuba's at the end of the line. They're very much at the end of the line. They have no money, they have no oil.
16: Now, for the last 50 years or so, the U.S. has ensured that no country other than a couple that the U.S. didn't hold sway with, such as Venezuela, we insisted that other countries not export oil to Cuba. So now that Venezuela is also not exporting oil to Cuba, it means that they're out of oil, and that's completely on us. And anyone in Cuba listening to Marco Rubio's speech would have known that.
5: What does make this moment different? Is it that this administration is willing to go further than previous ones?
16: What could be interesting about this moment is that Cuba seems ready to deal.
20: Truth Social.
21: No Republican has ever spoken to me about Cuba, which is a failed country and only hedging in one direction. Down. Cuba is asking for help, and we are going to talk. In the meantime, I'm off to China.
16: If we believe the press reports, and again, they're just press reports, but if we believe the press reports, Cuba has offered to release political prisoners, which would be huge because it would create a political opposition in the country. Cuba has agreed to open its economy. Cuba has agreed to allow Cuban exiles to invest back into Cuba. I mean, things that we have been asking for decades, it now appears that Cuba is willing to do. And I wish we would take the win. You know, I wish we would accept these things and then add something to it. We want you to promise to have a free and fair election 2 years from now. That would just make so much sense. And we wouldn't be talking about the military, and we wouldn't be talking about going in and kidnapping 93 or 94 year old men. and President Trump could finally be what he wants to be. He wants to do what every president since Eisenhower has wanted to do, which is end the kind of communist-oriented regime that we have in Cuba. You know, Eisenhower tried, JFK tried. Trump was alive during the Cuban Missile Crisis. He was an adult.
19: I'd be hearing about Cuba.
16: So was Biden.
0: Come on, man.
16: This is all very real personal history to them. And I do think that part of what is going on is Trump wants to be the president who can accomplish what no other president has done. And I happen to think he could be. I don't think it's going to be through a military method. I mean, to be sure, he has the attention of the people in charge of Cuba. We have a lot of leverage there, and the government of Cuba seems willing to listen to us and to do some of the things that would keep us happy. And that's particularly true of the younger generation in Cuba. I think they would like to see the government open up relations with the U.S. and kind of move beyond revolutionary Cuba and some of the sloganeering.
5: Okay, so the Cuban government is willing to concede in a way we haven't seen in decades. Young Cubans want there to be an opening up of Cuban society. They want the government to play ball. And yet it sounds like you're saying it's more than likely the Trump administration will not go for it?
16: Unless there's a lot going on behind the scenes that nobody sees. It seems like there would be a lot more talking and taking the win right now, especially if the Cubans actually did offer the things that the press has been reporting. I don't understand, for instance, the indictment against Raul Castro. He wouldn't still be alive by the time that the trial would start. And he and his family are still heroes in Cuba, particularly with the older generation. So why mess with the Castros?
5: Can I offer a theory?
16: Yeah, please do.
5: Is it what the diaspora wants?
16: So that's a good question. And is it in particular what the older diaspora wants? In part because of pressure from us, Cuba began allowing more people to emigrate from Cuba over the last 20 years. And a lot of them came to the U.S. And there's some evidence that among that million and a half or so emigres, they really want to move forward. They're really not interested in fighting the wars of the 1960s anymore.
5: I think we've heard your best case scenario, Cecile, that the United States takes concessions from Cuba and allows the country on its own terms to transition to free elections that, you know, organically replaces the Castro regime. What's the worst case scenario here?
16: So the short-term worst case scenario is that we end up with something worse than we have now. The long-term worst case scenario is that we further alienate the Cuban people who have already suffered from our sanctions and our embargoes for the last 60-some years. And it harms our ability to create a close relationship with a country 90 miles away over the next 20, 30, 40 years. It's hard for politicians to look past the next election. It's one of the weaknesses in our government. But we should also be thinking about what kind of relationship we want Cuba 15 years from now. And invading the country is not a way to make the odds of having a good relationship in the future strong.
5: I mean, you keep talking about this conflict, this tension between the United States and Cuba as something from another generation, like a holdover from the 60s and 70s, the Cold War. I mean, I feel like most Americans right now are not thinking about Venezuela nor Iran nor Cuba. They're thinking about their gas prices and interest rates. How should Americans be feeling about this intervention that we may soon be executing on this island?
16: Here's what I would say to some of those Americans. Imagine we could go two routes right now. Imagine we could start selling spare parts that Cuba desperately needs to keep their machines running. Imagine we could make an agreement with them that would allow them to begin importing America vehicles again, tariff-free. Imagine that you could take vacations to Cuba again, which are fairly inexpensive. Would you choose all of those things? Or would you choose sending more young people into harm's way 90 miles away from Florida, being even more of a pariah in the world than we already are? Because if you've been to Europe lately or Canada lately, you know that Americans are very unpopular right now. And just imagine what will happen if we take military action in Cuba. I think we should also talk about the morality of the situation. There are people who can't get kidney dialysis right now because the hospitals are running out of oil. There are people who can't get to work and therefore can't get paid because they can't put gas in their vehicles. These people are just 90 miles away from us. Are we really going to let this kind of pain and suffering continue through the hottest part of the year? And what will be the long-term harm, not only to them and to their health, but to their views toward the United States? We should not just be sitting by and watching this happen.
5: That was Cecile Shea. She's with the Chicago Council on Global Affairs. Early in the program, you heard from Patrick Ottman. He's with CNN. I'm Sean Ramos-Firm with Vox. Danielle Hewitt and Peter Balanon-Rosen made our show today. Amin Al-Saadi edited. Gabriel Donatov was on fax. David Tatasciore and Bridget Dunnigan were on the mix for Today Explained.
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0: Hey there, it's Novena. 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
11: And speaking of music, it was Nietzsche who said, without music, life would be a mistake. 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A Tuesday serving of ear candy coming up a little over an hour from right now, right here on 89.9 KCRW Santa Monica, Los Angeles, KDRW Santa Barbara, KCRI Indio Palm Springs, KCRU Oxnard Ventura, and KCRY Mojave. 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
13: 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I'm Madeline Brand. The mayoral primary election is a week away. We'll continue our interviews with the candidates. Today, Councilmember Nithya Raman.
15: What I'm looking to do is really to put forward a positive vision of change, that we don't have to choose between this broken status quo and a MAGA Republican.
13: Both Republicans and Democrats are calling President Trump's $1.8 billion slush fund corruption.
22: If this is allowed, then it's the president taking away Congress's power to both appropriate funds and then use those funds.
13: LA finally has a new music director to replace Gustavo Dudamel. We'll find out more about Daniel Harding and the best films at the Cannes Film Festival.
23: I've been going to Cannes since 2013.
2: I almost never get the Palme d'Or right. It is, and it's because every year it's a new jury.
13: It's all coming up. The news is next.
3: Live from NPR News in Washington, I'm Ryland Barton. Texas Republicans nominated State Attorney General Ken Paxton over four-term incumbent John Cornyn in their Senate primary today after an endorsement from President Trump, according to a race call by the Associated Press. At more than $100 million, it was the most expensive primary in Senate history. Democrats hope the seat could be attainable because of divisions among Republicans in the race. Paxton spoke during a rally after the results came in.
4: Without a shadow of a doubt, I will be the Democrats' number one target in November. Texas will be the radical left's number one priority. But if there's one thing I know about Texans, it's that we're not going to let them take it.
3: Paxton will face Democrat James Tallarico in the general election. Paxton's time in office has been scandal-plagued. He's fended off criminal indictments, whistleblower allegations, and an impeachment by the Texas House. He was acquitted in the Texas Senate. A federal court in Alabama has blocked the state's redistricting plan, but Tennessee's new congressional maps have withstood their first legal challenge. Mariana Bacallao of member station WPLN reports.
23: A three-judge panel in Tennessee rejected an emergency petition filed by the NAACP to stop the new congressional map from going into effect. The change splits the state's majority black city of Memphis into three different districts. The NAACP had argued that the General Assembly went beyond its authority when it struck down a 50-year-old law prohibiting mid-decade redistricting. The judges disagreed. The petition is the first of four lawsuits seeking to block the new map, and a separate lawsuit by the NAACP filed in federal court is still going forward. For NPR News, I'm Mariana Bacallao in Nashville.
3: The U.S. men's soccer team has announced the 26-man roster for this summer's World Cup. NPR's Becky Sullivan reports the squad is split between World Cup veterans and newcomers.
24: The roster was rolled out with all the bells and whistles at a public fan event in New York City. One by one, the players were called to the stage and introduced to a cheering crowd. Among the veterans on the team are midfielders Weston McKennie and Tyler Adams, plus defender Tim Ream, and of course, forward Christian Pulisic, the country's biggest soccer star.
25: You only have a World Cup in your home country once in your life, so I'm going to take advantage of these opportunities, and I'm grateful I get to do this.
24: The new faces include defender Chris Richards and forward Alex Sendejas. Hopes are high for this U.S. squad with the World Cup here on home soil. They have two tune-up friendly matches in the coming days before their first World Cup game on June 12th. Becky Sullivan, NPR News, New York.
3: NASA is already ordering landers, rovers, and drones for a sprawling moon base less than 2 months after the Artemis II mission. NASA outlined the first phase of its moon base plans today. The hardware should arrive ahead of the first Artemis astronaut's landing, which is planned for as early as 2028. 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Attorneys say a woman fired by Ball State University in Indiana over her Facebook post criticizing Charlie Kirk will receive $225,000 in a legal settlement. The ACLU of Indiana says the school agreed to the payout to settle a First Amendment lawsuit by Suzanne Swerk. The president of Ball State defended the firing, saying the post caused extraordinary damage to the school's reputation. Ride-hail drivers in Massachusetts today are celebrating becoming the industry's first certified labor union. From member station WBUR, Andrea Perdomo-Hernandez reports.
26: In 2024, voters in Massachusetts approved the right of Uber and Lyft drivers to organize. The measure paved the way for ride-hail drivers, considered independent contractors, to form a union. Now, the app drivers union is formally recognized by the state. Here's Service Employees International Union President April Verrett.
27: This is the starting line. Tomorrow we organize, tomorrow we build more power, and tomorrow we win. History is ours to shape. Now let's go get it.
26: Verrett says the group plans to negotiate pay and work conditions with platforms like Lyft and Uber in the near future. For NPR News, I'm Andrea Perdomo-Hernandez in Boston.
3: Jim Henson's puppet-making studio is drawing back its curtain. Guided walkthroughs of the Creature Shop begin in February in Queens. The tours give fans a chance to meet a puppet builder and see a demonstration with characters from Fraggle Rock, The Muppet Show, and Sesame Street. Henson founded the workshop in the 1960s and died in 1990. This is NPR News from Washington.
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1: whose bequest serves as an enduring investment in the future of public radio and seeks to help NPR produce programming that meets the highest standards of public service in journalism and cultural expression.

0: This is Press Play on 89.9 KCRW. I'm Madeline Brand. Election Day is a week from today, and we've invited the five leading candidates onto the show to talk about the issues Angelenos care about. Today, I'm joined by Los Angeles City Councilmember Nithya Raman. Welcome to Press Play.
1: Thank you so much for having me.
0: Well, let's start with politics first. The Los Angeles chapter of the Democratic Socialists of America, you're a member, endorsed your candidacy twice previously, but this time they have not endorsed you, and none of the DSA-backed candidates on the city council with you have endorsed you. They're supporting the mayor. Why do you think that is?
1: I got into the race quite late, after their endorsement process had already happened. There was another DSA member who was in the race.
0: Ray Wong, who they haven't endorsed either.
1: Yeah, and I think that the organization makes strategic decisions about what endorsements mean and how resources are used. And that's all right. You know, I'm really just out here trying to present my vision for Los Angeles and how I can think about a better future for the city.
0: Mm-hmm. Well, so as you said, you did enter the race late in February, just hours before the candidate filing deadline, and you had endorsed Mayor Bass for re-election. She was a political ally of yours, and she helped you win re-election in your district in 2024. I just want to play a clip of her talking about you in an interview with Politico last week.
2: She has struggled because she doesn't know how to build relationships with her colleagues on council, which is why she doesn't have any support. And if you want to be the mayor and you can't get along with people who are your colleagues on council, I don't know how you're supposed to govern at all.
0: What's your response to that?
1: You know, before my run for mayor, I actually had very strong relationships with my colleagues that allowed me to pass some of the most important pieces of legislation to protect renters here in the city of Los Angeles, to stand up against corruption. I put independent redistricting on the ballot. You know, I've been able to do that on the council because I've built strong ties with my colleagues, been able to work across different political orientations and build partnerships. And that's something I'm committed to doing in the future as well.
0: So if you do win, will you be able to work with your colleagues who endorse the mayor?
1: Absolutely. I mean, I certainly come to this from a place of humility and respect for representatives of council districts who know their constituents best and from whom I'll have to learn about how to serve them if I am mayor and how to partner with them effectively to address the issues in their neighborhoods. That's something I've already done on the council and something I'm committed to doing going forward as well.
0: Okay, well, let's get into some of the issues. Let's begin with homelessness. And you have called this the most painful crisis facing Los Angeles right now. And you've criticized Mayor Bass's response to the homelessness crisis, particularly her signature Inside Safe initiative. But you initially supported it. Why have you changed your mind and what would you do differently?
1: You know, when Inside Safe and Mayor Bass first came on the scene, we did need an emergency response to the issue of homelessness, one that put more investment into shelter and bringing people indoors through addressing encampments directly. That's what I did successfully in my district. I wanted to see that approach happen citywide, and Inside Safe was an expansion of that citywide. The problem is that program is very, very expensive. A single motel room in the Inside Safe program can cost up to $100,000 a year. It is not a fiscally sustainable way to ensure that we're addressing homelessness at the scale that we need citywide. And so for me, I really think that we need to be ensuring that we are taking charge of this issue. Currently, despite my best efforts in City Hall, no one is in charge of all of our homelessness dollars, whether it's Inside Safe or the other hundreds of millions of dollars that we spend on this issue. Angelenos are looking for accountability, oversight, and we need to see results on the ground. The status quo is not working, and I want to replicate what we've been able to do in my district, a 54% reduction in tents and encampments in just 3 years citywide, and to make sure that we're building on that success.
0: Well, Mayor Bass says that 54% reduction in tent encampments is due to her Inside Safe program. Is that not true?
1: Inside Safe is a citywide program, and I certainly advocated for those resources to come to my district. That's what I'm supposed to do as a council member. And absolutely, I advocated successfully for Inside Safe interventions where my district's efforts were not able to access them. That doesn't mean that the program is perfect, and that doesn't mean that our system can get better. Look around on the streets of Los Angeles. I don't think there is a single person in the city who would say that we are getting it right now. I want to make sure that we are actually doing right by Angelenos who have voted 3 times over the past few years to tax themselves to invest in this crisis on our streets with housing, shelter, and services. How can we do right by them if we don't ensure that we're building a system with accountability at City Hall? Despite my best efforts, no one is in charge of the system. We absolutely need to make sure that we are spending every dollar to bring as many people indoors as possible.
0: But you're chair of the Housing and Homelessness Committee on the council.
1: Yeah.
0: So, you are one person in charge.
1: Well, that's the limitations of being on council. The council has the ability to put forward motions. The council has the ability to set policy direction, but it is up to the departments to respond. And the departments are responsive to the mayor. That is the power of the mayor here in the city of Los Angeles. In this case, efforts to reform our response to homelessness, to centralize it, to create accountability, to create the data that can actually help us hold the system accountable, that has not moved forward because it has not been a priority of this mayor.
0: What would you do differently then? Would you get rid of Inside Safe entirely? And if so, what kind of program would you put in its place to temporarily house people living on the streets?
1: I think shelter interventions are really important. And I have released a plan through my campaign that talks about exactly the kind of intervention that I want to invest in, where you continue with emergency sheltering interventions like Inside Safe, going to encampments, housing people and bringing them indoors. But once they're indoors, actually providing people the support to move on to their next step. Right now, our system brings people into shelters and they stay there for a year or more without case management, without support. We can do a much better job of ensuring that we're actually cycling people into their next step with the support that they need to stay housed rather than returning back to the streets.
0: Does Los Angeles have the housing to do that? That has been a persistent problem, that there's not enough permanent supportive housing for unhoused people.
1: Permanent supportive housing is not the only pathway to being housed. There are a number of pathways that can allow people to get back into housing and to stay in housing, including a short-term rental voucher program called the time-limited subsidy program. That's a 2-year rental voucher that is funded through state and city resources that has case management attached to it. The time-limited subsidy program has some of the best outcomes of any intervention, and it's a third of the cost of a motel room under Inside Safe, significantly less funding required for it than even our permanent supportive housing interventions, because you don't have to build housing. You can actually just provide the voucher and connect people to apartments.
0: So like the federal Section 8 program is what you're talking about. Are there enough landlords who would take these short-term rental vouchers?
1: We have thousands of people using these voucher programs successfully already, and the program has definitely the capacity to expand.
0: Okay. You have voted against anti-camping zones, which basically these things ban lying down, sleeping, sitting, or storing belongings within 500 feet of a school, daycare center, park, or freeway overpass. Are you still against the ordinance that does that?
1: What I want to say is that we have to end the crisis of street homelessness. I do not want encampments on our streets. I don't want children walking by encampments. My children walk to their school every single day. And I don't think this should be tolerated in our city. However, the piece of the law that I voted against at its most effective would spend limited city resources moving people at its most effective one block down the street. I would much rather see policy that really addresses the issue of street homelessness. If I'm mayor, if the council wants to create these zones, I'm not going to stand in the way. But I really want to make sure that we are pushing forward with the policies that are going to actually work to bring people indoors and address the crisis of street homelessness with honesty and with effective results.
0: But so you're against sweeps, as they as they're called?
1: Well, we do cleanups in the district. I mean, the cleanups are part of how we ensure that there is hygiene. And, you know, I this is part of the set of tools that we have to be able to address some of the challenges, the ongoing sanitation, hygiene challenges with street homelessness, even as we're working to move people indoors. What I think is the reality of a sweep is that it doesn't actually address the issue that brings people to the street in the first place.
0: One of the underlying reasons for the high rate of homelessness in this city and others is the cost of housing. That housing is very expensive here in Los Angeles. The median home price is nearing $1 million. You say you would triple annual housing construction in the city. How would you do that?
1: Well, there are a lot of ways in which in our city, the city actually stands in the way of new housing. And my plan focuses on fixing the red tape and bureaucracy that stands in the way of the thing that we all agree we need more of, which is housing. I'm proposing putting in place a shot clock, a deadline by which approvals for new housing must be provided by the city. I want to make sure that we're reducing fees and ensuring that departments aren't standing in the way of projects, particularly the Department of Water and Power, which can add significant time and additional cost. I want to make sure that our zoning laws are allowing for greater density in places where density should be built, like near transit and near places where there is significant access to some of the investments that we're putting in for trains and for buses. These changes can really ensure that our city can do its part to promote the construction of new housing.
0: I would like to get your thoughts on Hollywood. As we all know, and you know intimately because your husband is a writer, a Hollywood writer, there has been just an incredible bloodletting when it comes to jobs and revenue with Hollywood productions. There was a big story in the LA Times recently that said film shoot days have fallen by half since 2019, and the industry has lost nearly 60,000 jobs. So what would you do? I know that you as mayor and the city council, they don't have control over tax credits, but what can you do to try to stem this decline in Hollywood jobs?
1: Yeah, I do think that advocacy around a better tax credit program is really important. Sacramento needs to hear from Los Angeles about the shape of a tax credit that will really work to ensure that jobs are staying here. To me, that looks like an uncapped tax credit that accounts for above the line costs, that is guaranteed into the future, and that ensures that productions and studios can count on shooting in LA and in this city, and really make the investments that this city, I think, deserves. And that advocacy is really important. Our mayor, if I'm mayor, I will be the loudest advocate for what LA needs to ensure that Hollywood stays here.
0: Is it possible, do you think, to reverse what's been happening with this decline? This runaway production is quite cemented. Productions now don't even think of shooting in LA. It's too expensive for a variety of reasons, not just the lack of tax credits to compete with other localities, but also union costs.
1: I think even with the expansion in the tax credit between last year and the previous year, we did see that more productions are staying here. And I think that the talent and the skills that people have here in Los Angeles is absolutely enormous. And I think productions want to be here. They want to be using the incredible workforce that we have here, the skills that people have. They would like to shoot here as long as it's economically feasible. And I think the tax credit can make it possible. I also think that the city of Los Angeles should be making it as easy as possible to shoot here, including reducing red tape on that front. I want a staff of film office in the city who can ensure that we are coordinating with other jurisdictions, including the county and the state. There's a lot of interjurisdictional areas here. And making it as easy as possible for productions to do their work here. We have to be able to take a different approach to Hollywood than the city has in the past. I think for many years, the city took Hollywood for granted. And now we have to reorient ourselves to actually fight for production.
0: What do you make of the fact that a reality TV star, Spencer Pratt, is polling second in this race now? Why is Pratt so seemingly popular, shooting up in the polls, a man who has zero experience in public service?
1: You know, I think that Spencer Pratt is tapping into a very real frustration with the status quo here in Los Angeles. It is the same status frustration that prompted me to jump into this race. And I really feel that looking around this city, there is a profound dissatisfaction with the direction of Los Angeles right now. So I'm not surprised at all that people are responding to someone who is giving voice to that frustration. We've seen that happen across the entire city. What I'm looking to do is really to put forward a positive vision of change, that we don't have to choose between this broken status quo and a MAGA Republican, that we can actually figure out a future for Los Angeles that takes on and addresses the extraordinary cost of living crisis, the cost of housing, our homelessness crisis. For me, that positive vision is also having real resonance. I'm out in the community talking about it to constituents, to residents, to voters every single day. And I'm hopeful that we can channel people's frustration into a vision of positive change and hope for Los Angeles.
0: Los Angeles City Council member and mayoral candidate Nithya Raman, thank you for coming on the show today.
1: Thank you.
0: And tomorrow on our show, we'll talk with businessman and philanthropist Adam Miller about his mayoral campaign. Mayor Karen Bass declined our invitation to speak with us, and we have yet to hear back from Spencer Pratt's campaign. Coming up, our Legal Eagle is here. She'll talk about whether it's possible to block President Trump's $1.8 billion taxpayer fund to reward his allies. That's next on Press Play.
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0: 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I'm Madeline Brand. Of all the artful deals struck by President Trump, the one he cut with his own government last week may be his masterpiece. In January, Trump and his sons sued the IRS, and the IRS offered Trump a novel solution. Trump would drop the case. In exchange, the Justice Department would establish a nearly $1.8 billion fund to compensate alleged victims of, quote, weaponization and lawfare. Trump decides who the victims are. And it gets more baroque. As part of the deal, Acting Attorney General Todd Blanche also declared the government could not pursue claims against Trump or his company or his family based on his tax returns forever. The deal threatens fundamental constitutional principles, but may be impervious to legal challenges. And that has not stopped plaintiffs, though, from suing. We're going to talk about the latest lawsuits with our legal eagle, Jessica Levinson, a professor at Loyola Law School, who joins us most Mondays and today on a Tuesday. Welcome.
5: Well, hello. Thank you.
0: All right, so let me get this straight. Trump sues the agency he actually runs as president. He settles with, well, himself. And then that agency gives him $1.776 billion to dole out to whomever he wants. And he can never, ever be sued by the federal government. So how is all this legal?
5: Well, I think there are some serious questions here, as I might say to my class when we have a hypothetical where there are red flags. There's so many red flags that you basically can't run around the room fast enough to avoid all of them. I mean, there is, as you said, a question initially about who sued. You have the president of the United States, but he sued in his private capacity, but he did in fact sue his own government. And so at the outset of this case, there was some question as to whether or not you really had adversarial parties here. Now, Madeline, of course, all of that went away because this case was settled, as you know. Mm-hmm. And in fact, the settlement means that this case could actually be the settlement fund itself could be harder to challenge. Now, I mean, you asked me, how is this legal? And there's a lot of different questions that we can talk about. There's separation of powers questions. There's questions as to whether or not, even if Congress could give this power away, they've given enough guideposts, they've given enough clarity to the executive branch. But I do think we have a situation where, to the extent somebody can get past that initial hurdle and get into federal court, this is a legally vulnerable settlement fund.
0: Okay, well, let's talk about that hurdle, because a few lawsuits have now been filed against this. And what are they saying?
5: So there are a number of different lawsuits. There's the first one, I believe, was by two former police officers who were involved in the January 6th riots in trying to stem those riots. Then there's another case that is brought by a nonprofit group called Democracy Forward. And there are a lot of individual plaintiffs who are part of that case. And then finally, another case by another nonprofit called Crew. And what they all kind of boil down to is the idea that the president does not have the power, and in fact, the Department of Justice does not have the power to enter into this type of settlement. And I think the initial reaction that a lot of people might have is, well, wait, how does the executive branch get to say, here's $1.776 billion. Was that money appropriated from anywhere? I think that's the first big legal question. Mm-hmm. And the answer is kind of yes, kind of no. Dating back about 70 years, Congress created something called a judgment fund. And that makes all the sense in the world, because if you have a successful case against the federal government or a settlement with the federal government, you don't want to have to ask Congress each time, could I have money because this mail carrier negligently ran over somebody's foot and now we have to pay them money? So there's this judgment fund in place. But then the second big argument, and you asked me about the cases all kind of make a version of this argument is, sure, you have a judgment fund, but you can't use it here. You can't use it here where there was a suit that was brought and then dismissed. A judge never oversaw the settlement. A judge never gave thumbs up or thumbs down. And there aren't enough criteria in place. We don't know who the claimants are. We don't know what the factors and criteria would be. Mm-hmm. And we don't know the amount that would be given. And so that's basically what those cases, I think, are arguing at their essence.
0: But I guess, are they putting the cart before the horse a little bit, because they don't know, we don't know, nobody knows, so how can they sue? In other words, there hasn't really been damage done yet.
5: So the damage for some people is just emotional and psychological. It has not been done yet. Okay, so you're bringing up the big, not substantive question on the merits, but the big procedural questions, which is who has standing to sue? And for the groups that we just talked about, frankly, I think it's going to be hard for any of them to have standing, because what do you need? You need a concrete and specific injury that's caused by the government action that you're complaining about. This is going to sound strange, but who is the plaintiff who you might most want to walk in and challenge this settlement fund? Somebody like Hunter Biden, who obviously was prosecuted by the Department of Justice, who can say, I'm the victim of the weaponization of the DOJ, or maybe somebody like James Comey or Letitia James. What you want is a situation where one of those people can walk into court and say, I asked for money and either I got no money or I didn't get as much as I should get. And now I'm not just challenging that, I'm challenging the entire structure of the settlement fund. That, I think, frankly, is the ideal plaintiff.
0: Yeah, I don't see Trump's fund paying out to Jim Comey somehow. Somehow, I just don't see that as happening.
5: Which could actually be the undoing of the fund, because then you get somebody who does have, who, it's not that we're waiting for, you know, you said, are we putting the cart before the horse? At this point, we're not waiting for something to happen. We're not waiting for somebody to make a claim. I agree with you. I think they would be hard pressed to pay out James Comey, but he then, in fact, I think could say, I'm the victim of the weaponization of the Department of Justice. I should get paid under this fund. Where's my money?
0: Right. Well, what can Congress do? Can Congress claw back any of this money?
5: Well, as somebody who teaches constitutional law and thinks a little bit about the separation of powers,

0: KCRW sponsors include Netflix presenting Beef from creator Lee Sung-jin. The latest installment of the Emmy-winning series stars Oscar Isaac, Carey Mulligan, Charles Melton, and Kaylee Spaney. Esquire raves, it's hands down the best TV show of the year. Emmy eligible.
1: Have an opportunity, if they wanted to say, we are going to try and claw back some of this power. We're going to try and change the standards on the judgment fund. We're going to try and prevent payments. Is it hard to get this power back? It is hard, but I think the biggest hurdle, frankly, is that I don't know if there's the political will in Congress. Of course, it does seem to be the moment where you do see some congressional Republicans pushing back, but mm-hmm. there's nothing legally to prevent Congress from trying to claw back its power. If Congress tried to go into federal court, that's a different issue, but it can certainly use its legislative power.
2: Okay, let's turn to a different Trump legal story. His administration is now trying to get federal workers to sign an NDA so that they will be unable to leak, I guess, information. And so is that legal, or does that violate the First Amendment in any way?
1: If you ask your typical question, I'll give my typical answer, which is it depends, right? So an NDA that applies to federal employees is not in and of itself illegal. It's all in how broad these NDAs are and how they're applied. And so for something for us to all think about, if the NDA basically just reiterates what is already part of many federal employees' contracts, which is there are certain things you can't talk about, there's certain confidential information that you might see, then we don't have a problem. On the other side, if the NDA tries to act like this huge gag order on public employees, we do have a problem. So what are the main things we need to think about? You can't create an NDA that burdens or, in fact, erases whistleblower protection. People still need to be able to avail themselves of whistleblower laws. You also can't create an NDA where you would have somebody who works for the federal government, but they're talking in their private capacity about a matter of public concern, and they're prevented from doing that. So those are the really big things you want to think about when you have an NDA. And again, you don't want to be in a situation where you're chilling the speech of public employees on topics that they could otherwise talk about. So this really is it depends on exactly what it looks like. If it's very broad, we have a legal issue. If it's pretty narrow and just duplicative of protections that are already in place, then it's probably fine.
2: All right. Thank you. That was quite a legal session. I really appreciate it.
1: We did good work today.
2: Our legal, Jessica Levinson. She teaches law at Loyola Law School.
1: Thank you.
2: Well, finally, after years of guessing, the LA Phil has a replacement for Gustavo Dudamel.
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4: Taking a quick look at some of the stories we are working on for tomorrow morning. 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

0: This is Press Play on 89.9 KCRW. I'm Madeline Brandt. It is the beginning of a new era at the Los Angeles Philharmonic. The orchestra officially announced Gustavo Dudamel's replacement today. Daniel Harding is the LA Phil's new music director. He's a 50-year-old British conductor who has led orchestras all over Europe and will be joining the LA Phil from his current post in Rome.
1: I think that the joy of making music is this meeting between people, between ideas, between perspectives. Having all my ideas and all the things that I imagined before I came challenged and changed by what I discover when I come to rehearsal.
0: The literal passing of the baton will happen as Dudamel wraps up his final season this summer. We're going to talk about this and what it means for the future of LA's orchestra with Adam Nagourney, classical music reporter for the New York Times, who's based in LA. Welcome back to Press Play, Adam.
2: Hey, good to be here. How are you?
0: Great. Well, okay, so you and I were both at the Disney Hall over the weekend. And we were watching this extraordinary three-part Wagner opera with sets by Frank Gehry. And it really felt like the end of an era. Obviously, Frank Gehry passed recently. He was very close with Dudamel. Dudamel's leaving for New York. You know, Dudamel announced his departure in February of 2023. Why do you think it took so long to find his replacement? And what do you think it says that here is a guy who is not young, right, by comparison to other music directors who were hired by the Phil, and is an established director? So what does all of this say to you about where the LA Phil is going?
2: I think that it's probably really hard to replace Dudamel. I think that he's kind of, in many ways, an extraordinary music director slash conductor for any city, but particularly for Los Angeles. So I think that Phil found the task sort of daunting. And frankly, when they appointed Esa-Pekka Salonen as its creative director, I think was the title. They have a lot of titles now. Yeah. I began thinking that maybe they're just going to put it off for a couple of years. So this kind of caught me by surprise. But I think they decided they couldn't. It's too important a post. It's too important a post for Los Angeles, but also for classical music, I would argue, around the world, certainly around the country. I think that Harding is very, very different from Dudamel, just in terms of his, I guess, personality or musical profile. Mm-hmm. As you said, he's British born. He's 50. We both know that's not old, but it's certainly not young.
0: Yeah.
2: Dudamel was 26 when he was appointed. Dudamel was from Venezuela. Harding is kind of more in the traditional mode of the American orchestra leader, European, white, male, whereas Dudamel really broke the mold in many ways, and, you know, his age, where he was from. And one interesting thing about Harding is he speaks four languages. He does not speak Spanish. Mm-hmm. So I think it's impossible to replace Dudamel. I mean, I just think that he's kind of very remarkable in terms of the cultural slash civic figure that he was in Los Angeles. I mean, you just don't find that very often.
0: Yeah.
2: But I still think Harding's going to be very, very different. We'll see how he's different musically, but I think certainly as part of the city, as a symbol of the LA Phil, as a symbol of classical music here, he's just going to be a different kind of person.
0: Right, right. I mean, you have these Gracias Gustavo banners all over the city. People,
2: right.
0: And, you know, I just noticed it over the weekend at these concerts. He is met with rapture. People just adore him. And he does have that star quality. As you say, I think it's impossible for anyone to fill those shoes. So tell us more about who Daniel Harding is, because he was once a young wunderkind, right? I mean, he got his start as a teenager.
2: That's right. He worked for the conductor Simon Rattle at the Birmingham Symphony Orchestra as an assistant. And I spoke to Sir Rattle yesterday. He had Harding conduct as a kid, I think he was 17 years old, a rehearsal, the first act of rehearsal. And he said it was instantly obvious to him that this guy was a star, that he was, as he put it, an absolutely natural conductor. And he never really had much of a presence in the United States. He conducted in London, Berlin, Rome, as you said, Sweden. He did some guest stuff here, but he had trouble kind of fitting in. But he said he played as a guest conductor for the Los Angeles Phil, and he said he felt very simpatico with him. He felt in a much more comfortable environment. And he said he just felt right. This is the sort of time to do it. You know, he said, and I don't think anyone will quarrel with this, that the LA Phil is one of the most interesting places for a music director to work, if not the country, then certainly the world. I mean, it's a real kind of plum assignment. How will he be different than Dudamel? I mean, Dudamel certainly had is sort of distinctive stuff. And I think they both share admiration for, you know, the people, the conductors, the composers that people always play, Mahler, Beethoven. But what else will he do? And he talked in fairly general terms, but he said he really wants to try to experiment and do more new composers and, you know, and innovative composers. We'll see. I mean, I think that every composer, every conductor who comes here is going to want to put their mark on the LA Phil. We're going to see how he does it.
0: Well, as you say, there are an evolving and enlarging cast of characters who are putting their mark on the Phil. Esa-Pekka Salonen will be the creative director. There's a new young conductor in residence, Anna Handler. Dudamel will be back to guest conduct. Zubin Mehta hopefully will as well continue his guest conducting. So everyone is putting their stamp on the Phil. So how does he stand out?
2: Listen, I think it's a different job, and they'll tell you it's a different job than it was when Dudamel was here. It's more of a leadership council than just one music director in charge. Obviously, with Esa-Pekka and Dudamel, you have two larger-than-life music figures who have very strong feelings about what the Phil should be doing, and also lots of history between Dudamel and Esa-Pekka. They've been there for 34 years. I mean, that's a lot. And they've already begun programming the next few years and deciding who some of the guest conductors are going to be. So they've already kind of begun to put their stamp on it. So I think there's going to be less room for Harding to really put his stamp on the orchestra, at least at first, okay? Yeah. If you do know, probably was the same. If you and I were having this conversation 17 years ago, we would probably be wondering the same thing about Dudamel. But right now, it's a very crowded highway. I spoke to the president of the Phil, and she told me that she thought there's a lot of room for all of them. And I guess that's true. I mean, you have the Bowl, and you have Yola Youth Orchestra of Los Angeles, and you have the Ford Theater, and also and the Bowl. And of course, Disney. So there's a lot to do. But I still think you raised a really good question. How much room will he have to do what he wants to do? You've got to get to know the orchestra. You know, I'm told that the orchestra supported him, the appointment. But still, it's difficult. And, you know, you could see the energy and the connection with Dudamel and the orchestra during rehearsal and during concert. I think they're going to be very sad for him to leave. And, you know, it's hard to fill the shoes of someone like that. But, you know, I think it's we have to see what happens, but it's definitely going to be different than I think it's been in the past.
0: An interesting side note, and maybe it's not a side note, is that he is a commercial airline pilot for Air France. And will he continue doing that? Seems like he's got a lot to do.
2: Yeah, he told me he would. He's a part-time pilot. He said to me, it kind of complements the skills or the what you need to be able to do as a music director, music conductor, and then it gives you discipline and teamwork, and you have to be very focused. And then he told me that being a pilot made him a better conductor. And it makes sense to me that he would do that. So he's going to continue doing that. He's also going to keep his position in Rome as a music director there, and he'll live in Paris. You know, he said he's going to rent the house here, the second home here for him and his family. Dudamel did that too. I did get the feeling, certainly in the initial years of Dudamel's time here, that he was very much just around. I had, you know, friends who talked about seeing him running into him over at the Gelson's on Franklin, you know, so it's like, I think it's important for conductors to be present in the community. So we'll see how much he is. I mean, I bet he's going to conduct here for 12 weeks a year. He has other obligations, but he says he's very fascinated by LA. He's never lived here before, and he wants to spend a lot of time here. So we'll see how much he becomes part of the community. I mean, I think if you talk to people here in LA, you really got a sense that Dudamel was like, maybe not quite like Eric Garcetti, but he was like the former mayor. But he was very much like around. Like you ran into him at events, and he was just sort of part of the city, part of the community. So we'll see if Harding is the same way.
0: All right. Well, let's hope so. Adam Nagourney writes about classical music for the New York Times, based here in L.A. Thank you so much.
2: Sure much, and I'll see you at the Bowl or someplace.
0: We'll be at the concert together. Coming up, our regular movie critic Tim Grierson is just back from the Cannes Film Festival. He'll talk about the Palme d'Or winner and the film he thinks should have won. That's next on Press Play.
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0: 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I'm Madeline Brand. Another Cannes Film Festival wrapped up Saturday with another Palme d'Or going to the Romanian director Cristian Mungiu. Nearly two decades ago, he won the festival's top prize for his film 4 months, 3 weeks, and 2 days. It told the story of two university students trying to get an illegal abortion in Romania during the final years of that dictatorship in that country. This year, his film Fjord explores a similar dynamic. A devoutly religious Romanian couple is accused of abusing their children when they move to a progressive Norwegian village. Our regular contributor, Tim Gerson, is back from the French Riviera with a recap. And I can't believe this. He saw all 22 films. You saw all of them, Tim?
6: I saw all 22 films in the competition. That's
0: in
6: right.
0: Competition.
6: It just sort of worked out that way. The 22 films in competition are the ones that are competing for the Palme d'Or and the other prizes that the jury gives out. This year, the jury was led by director Park Chan-wook, and they gave the prize to Fjord. But yes, I saw all 22 films in the competition this year.
0: Okay, so you know what you're talking about. You did not pick Fjord as your winner, however.
6: No, my favorite film in the competition is the new film from Ryusuke Hamaguchi, who previously made Drive My Car and Evil Does Not Exist. And his new film is called All of a Sudden. It is this beautiful, lyrical film that most people I talked to at the Cannes Film Festival said, in one form or another, boy, this actually kind of makes me want to be a better person, because the movie is very much about, you know, sort of not giving in to cynicism or despair about the way the world is, but instead sort of thinking about how we each can make our own kind of little part of the world a better place. And that may sound really touchy-feely and really saccharine, but Hamaguchi, whose films are often very kind of lyrical and very intelligent and also very emotionally restrained, applies that to this story. And so while there are a couple tear-jerking moments in the film, they're really, really quite earned. Neon has the film. All of a Sudden will be coming out later this year. It won the Best Actress Prize at the festival for its two leads, but people will get to see it very soon. And I think a lot of people are going to be very, very moved by it.
0: And set aside some time, because it's 3 hours
6: Yes. So like Drive My Car, which is also 3 hours, this is also 3 hours. It is a lot of glorious conversation. People who love Richard Linklater films, people who love the Before movies that he made, this is akin to that in terms of it's just two really wonderful, interesting characters talking about their lives. And if you love those movies from Linklater, I think you're going to love All of a Sudden.
0: Okay, well, let's talk about the actual winner, Fjord. And as I said, this is by the Romanian filmmaker Cristian Mungiu. And tell us more about this. What's going on in this movie?
6: So this film stars Sebastian Stan and Renata Rensev, who people might remember were in this A24 film called A Different Man from a few years ago. They're in a very, very different story in Fjord. They play a couple. He is Romanian. She is Norwegian. They have 4 kids. They've lived in Romania for a while, but they've just moved back to her small hometown in Norway. One day, one of the kids goes to school, and the teachers notice that she has these bruises on her back. And the Norwegian community does not like this, and an investigation is opened into whether or not the father actually abused and is abusing his kids. And so what you have is these sort of these two cultures that are clashing in Norway. And I like Fjord quite a lot. I'm a big fan of Mungiu's films. Mm-hmm. And what he often does is he kind of creates these moral conundrums where it's really hard to know which side you land on the debate. Fjord really makes it incredibly complicated in terms of as you're watching the movie. And this is what Mungiu has made. His last 5 films have all premiered at Cannes. They've all done very, very well at Cannes. This is what he does so well. He makes you sort of sit in the drama and the tension and the uncertainty of what you are watching. And it leads to this ending that, of course, won't reveal, but you sort of sit with it after it's over and you don't exactly know how you feel about it. And Sebastian Stan and Renata Rensev, I think, are both really terrific in the film. Sebastian Stan, especially, this is one of the best things that he's done.
0: So and he people played should Donald Trump in The Apprentice, which is interesting. And he is Romanian-American. He has quite a range of characters he's played recently.
6: Yeah, and it's very interesting. And I also thought he was terrific in that movie, A Different Man, that I was mentioning. I think most people know him still from, you know, Winter Soldier, from the Marvel movies. But yes, he actually was in Cannes a few years ago for the Donald Trump movie, The Apprentice, and he went on to get an Oscar nomination for that role. It's really exciting to see him continually make these sort of interesting choices and then really deliver kind of great performances. So beyond just winning the Palme d'Or, I think Fjord is going to be one of these films that becomes sort of a coming out party, if you will, for Sebastian Stan in terms of what a really great actor he is.
0: Okay, let's talk about another film, the film you thought was going to win the Palme d'Or, and that's Minotaur. Tell us about that one.
6: So Minotaur is the new film from exiled Russian filmmaker Andrei Zvyagintsev. And during the pandemic, he got very, very sick and had sort of a weird, unfortunate reaction to a COVID vaccine and was in a coma for more than a month. He was, there was a real concern that he was not going to be with us much longer. Thankfully, everything turned out okay. He's no longer living in Russia. His films are often very critical of Russian society and the government. And so he is living abroad and has lived abroad for a little while now. So this is his first film in about 10 years. And it's called Minotaur. And Minotaur is about a CEO, a successful businessman, who's facing some issues with his company. But the real problem that he's facing is he is pretty convinced that his beautiful wife is having an affair with someone, and he is trying to figure out who she is having the affair with. At the same time that this is going on, and he's in sort of investigating his suspicions that she's cheating on him, we see what's going on in Russian politics. The movie is set right around the invasion of Ukraine by Russia. So only a few years ago. So it's not exactly a period film, but nonetheless, that is a very pointed setting for when this movie takes place, because as this businessman who we will discover is hardly a perfect person himself, that is mirrored by what's going on sort of in the Russian government at large. I thought the Minotaur was going to win the Palme d'Or. And I should say, I've been going to Cannes since 2013. I almost never get the Palme d'Or right. It is, and it's because every year it's a new jury. And it's about nine people. And you just don't know like what movies they're going for, what movies they're not going for. But Minotaur is really, really strong. I'm a huge fan of Zvyagintsev's films in general. I think this one is particularly strong. But I thought that what could make a difference in winning the Palme d'Or is partly that personal story I was just describing. The Zvyagintsev is not an exaggeration or being glib to say that he was at death's door. It was amazing. A real concern that he was not going to survive. And so the fact that he came back to Cannes, where he's been celebrated many times, to have this new film, to have it be as good as it is, and for it to speak about what's going on in Russia, but I think most people, when they see Minotaur, will see unfortunate similarities to what's going on in the U.S. I could see that that international jury would sort of want to reward him because of what he had gone through, and also the fact that the movie was as strong as it was. It ended up winning the Grand Prix, which is essentially second place. That if you win the Grand Prix, it's essentially like you're getting the silver medal at the Cannes Film Festival. And so the jury obviously was very, very high on Minotaur, but they ultimately went with Fjord.
0: And will we be able to see Minotaur later this year?
6: Minotaur, I feel very confident in predicting it will get picked up. It just hasn't yet.
0: Okay. Well, it's interesting. There was not a strong Hollywood presence this year. So, but it does sound like some really great international features that we can look forward to. And thank you so much for coming on the show today and telling us all about them.
6: Always my pleasure. Thanks for having me.
0: Tim Gerson, senior U.S. critic for Screen International and author of the book, This Is How You Make a Movie, and regular Cannes prognosticator. And that'll do it for us today. Thanks for listening. I'm Madeline Brand. I'll be back with you again tomorrow.

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Hey, friend. Thank you for once again making it to our weekly music hang. You know, I am thrilled to have you here with me. My name is Francesca Harding, and I am ready to kick off two full hours of fantastic tunes, beginning with Genesis Owusu covering this Rolling Stones classic. It's 89.9 KCRW.

That was brand new Ryan Brazil helping to close out our first set of the night. Ryan Brazil's new album, Engine Heartbreak, is out now. And then speaking of new albums, the collaborative project between Mexican Institute of Sound and Meridian Brothers is also out. You heard Ritmo Babilonia, and that features the one and only Beck. Towards the top of the set, brand new Vince Staples with White Flag. You can catch Vince Staples live here in LA at the El Rey Theater on Thursday, June 4th. I want to say that's next week, right? That's a smaller venue too for Vince, so I suspect tickets will sell out very quickly. So if you're planning on going to that show, get those tickets now. We let things off with Genesis Owusu adding some funk, some flavor to the Rolling Stones classic Paint It Black. New LaRue, Aaron Fraser, Ill Peach, and more are on the way. We also have a ticket giveaway to see Chinese American Bear live and direct, and that ticket giveaway is happening very soon as well. My name is Francesca Harding. I want to thank you for spending your day with 89.9 KCRW. Just know there's nothing we'd rather do than to keep you up to date with essential news and your spirits soaring high with DJ curated music. So stay close. Don't go anywhere. Music continues after a very quick break.

0: KCRW sponsors include Lionsgate, presenting Power Ballad, starring Paul Rudd and Nick Jonas, a music comedy about a wedding singer and a pop star whose chance encounter leads to an unexpected hit. Directed by John Carney, in theaters Friday.
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3: Whatever touches your heart. A future inevitable is hurt. Let it wind through you.
4: Let it wind through you.
3: Be fiercely undone. Brave and bellowing. Elbow, ankle, shoulder your way. Will it is so. Whatever. Whatever it may be, whatever it may be that fires the engine of your chest, sprawls open your thoughts of you, unminded and moved. Let it be. Let it be. Let it silly shame and show you out. Remember when before memory made you in the nameless nothing of now? Let light lead you into the darling darkness of not knowing, yet to know what it is to feel alive, living. Whatever, whatever it may be that touches your heart, whatever, that vibrating, hungry, heavy-handed heart, unleash the firefly eager to be held.

KCRW sponsors include Netflix presenting Beef from creator Lee Sung-jin. The latest installment of the Emmy-winning series stars Oscar Isaac, Carey Mulligan, Charles Melton, and Kaylee Spaney. Esquire raves, it's hands down the best TV show of the year. Emmy eligible.

0: Husband and wife, Mandopop duo Chinese American Bear. They are set to perform here in Los Angeles at the Echo on Thursday, July 16th. We've got five pairs of tickets to give away right now via the KCRW app. So if you haven't won anything from us in the last 90 days, you're eligible to win two non-transferable tickets. All you got to do is open the KCRW app, find the win tab. It should be right at the bottom of the screen and enter. It's very easy to do. You heard their track Mama just now. Towards the top of the set was Nu LaRue with Cabin Fever, and Aja Monet's Say It With Your Chest was at the very top of the set. Aja Monet is going to perform live here at KCRW HQ in the next coming days. That session will be available really soon, so definitely keep an eye out for it. And when we return, we're going to hear a really dreamy tune from this Brazilian artist I recently came across. I want to say their name is pronounced Lauro, L-A-U-R-O. In any event, their track is super heavenly, so you don't want to miss it. And you know, I mentioned the app earlier for, you know, throwing your hat in the ring for winning tickets. 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

KCRW sponsors include Netflix presenting Beef from creator Lee Sung-jin. The latest installment of the Emmy-winning series stars Oscar Isaac, Carey Mulligan, Charles Melton, and Kaylee Spaney. Esquire raves, it's hands down the best TV show of the year. Emmy eligible.

So we just ended the set with Summer Song by Yacht. And today was a bit cloudy here in Los Angeles. So I think I played that song to will the sun to come out. I really need my vitamin D. Ill Beach, they are a pop band with a bit of a punk flair. You heard Crash Course Dummy. Little Sims teamed up with 070 Shake on Telephone and Sao Paulo artist Lau Ro. Again, the name is spelled L-A-U space R-O. Lau Ro led things off with Konglu Sao, and just what a dreamy way to begin that set. My name is Francesca Harding. This is KCRW Santa Monica, Los Angeles, KDRW Santa Barbara, KCRI Indio Palm Springs, KCRU Oxnard Ventura, and KCRY Mojave, NPR for Southern California, a community service of Santa Monica College with independent journalism and music discovery, freedom of expression, funded by you. 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I'm looking at the time. It's flying, which can only mean that we're having a good time. We're going to keep the vibes high as we get into our second hour together with a tribute to Miles Davis, who would have turned 100 years old today. So what better way to honor the genius that is Miles Davis than by listening to some of his tracks? So again, do not go far. We will return after a super quick break with an entire set dedicated to the music, the genius, the legacy of Miles Davis. And on a separate note, you can close out the month with some laughs at Stand Up for KCRW. So on the bill is a lineup of comics from Kevin Hart's Funny AF on Netflix. I'm not sure if you saw that. It was funny. Plus from NPR's Prairie Home Companion, Tom Papa. So ticket sales benefit KCRW. It's a win-win. Join us this Sunday night at the Comedy Store on the Sunset Strip. 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

We're paying tributes to the great Miles Davis, who would have turned 100 years old today. You may have also heard that the mighty Sonny Rollins passed away just yesterday at the age of 95. So just thought, what better way to close this tribute set than to play a duet between Sonny and Miles, which you were listening to underneath my voice.

You also heard Black Satin, Riot, and Moo. Those are all Miles Davis songs showcasing just like his different sounds, his different abilities. We began with Will of the Wisp from the Sketches of Spain album. Happy birthday, Miles Davis. Rest in peace, Sonny Rollins. This is 89.9 KCRW.

0: Hey gang, Stand Up for KCRW is back. We got another hot show for you. We have Steve Fury, Macy Isaacs, Ray Lau, and Janesh Rollins. 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

We've got the instrumental version of Nia Archives' Boys in Blue playing underneath, and it followed Classic from Big Mama Thornton. She did it first. She did it best. Towards the top of this set was Joey Quiñones with an instrumental track that got the dance party vibes all over it, I would say. The name of the song is called Bolsita. And then Mesa Mones and John Roseborough topped the set with their collab track, Tooth Fairy. My name is Francesca Harding. You and I are together every Tuesday starting at 8 p.m. Pacific time, where we dive into a lot of new songs, some classic songs. We go all around the world. I hope that you are enjoying the songs that you're listening to tonight. If you want to connect, you can always find me on the gram. I'm on Instagram at TheFrancescaHarding. We've got about 21 minutes left, and then our hang for the night will officially come to a close. We've got new Toki Monster that I hope we have enough time to get to. Kalala, Adrian Young has a very cool kind of Afrobeat high life song that he just released that I definitely want to play, and some more. So do not go far. It's 89.9 KCRW. I really appreciate that you're here with me tonight. It's Tunes Day.

0: Hey, LA. How about a love letter? 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
1: 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I walked with my daughter to school since kindergarten. I can walk to a ton of coffee shops and restaurants. I love seeing the eagle and the rock that sort of represents the neighborhood. Yeah, just the feeling of consistency and community.
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We're ending the night with Toki Monsta's Joy Without Sound. It's her latest. It followed new tracks from Kalela and Adrian Young. Son Rompepera, they are set to perform here in LA at Grand Performances on Saturday, August 29th. It's a free all-ages show. It's going to be so fun. You heard their very latest, I think it's called Reptilio. I'm hoping I'm pronouncing that correctly. 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My name is Francesca Harding. 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Definitely keep listening because John Tejada is coming up at the 10 o'clock Pacific time hour. And you know, he keeps it upbeat and fun, so you don't want to miss it. If you want more music, it's on the way. My name is Francesca Harding. You and I will be together again next Tuesday. Till then, please have a great rest of the week. An amazing weekend. May the music be your guide, as I like to say.

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1: This is the place called KCRW Santa Monica, and this is the show called Snap. And I'm called Deirdre O'Donoghue. I'm the one who puts it together.
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11: 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I appreciate you tuning in, spending some time with me, listening to some tunes. This week I went on a vinyl dig, brought a bunch of vinyl with me, just gonna mix it up on the ones and twos for you all night. Gonna start it off with a classic DJ Gregory remix of Cheek

KCRW sponsors include Netflix presenting Beef from creator Lee Sung-jin. The latest installment of the Emmy-winning series stars Oscar Isaac, Carey Mulligan, Charles Melton, and Kaylee Spaney. Esquire raves, it's hands down the best TV show of the year. Emmy eligible.

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Pumping.

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0: KCRW 89.9. I'm John Tejada with you for the next couple of hours, mixing up a stack of vinyl. Listen to International Pony versus Low Soul featuring Malte, track of the night, Low Soul edit. That track always cracks me up. For that, Cat Williams, that track by Cat, Wolf and Flow, I'm Feeling Moody, classic by Cheek on Versatile Records, Venus, Sunshine People, DJ Gregory remix, and dropping in some Dr. Sparkle now from Pacific House, classic LA stuff. Got lots more music to come. Classic from Ricardo Villalobos coming up.
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KCRW 89.9. I'm John Tejada. Thanks so much for joining me. This is XIRQ, comprised of Wires, Vinyl Only. Playing a lot of Vinyl Only this week. A lot of this stuff is not on streaming. I think maybe two or three tracks are. So definitely lots of music out there to go digging for. Lots of stuff I want to play you. Before that, Watching Airplanes on the Klaxon label, Blue is Dope. Actually playing that one at a weird speed, playing it between 33 and 45, just playing it where I think it sounds funky. So it's like one of those records when I was a kid, they would say for DJs only. So kind of just made it my own there. Before that, Anthony Rother with the haunting Don't Stop the Beat, electro classic. And before that, huge tune, which is not on digital, Ricardo Villalobos, Easily, from the Alcachofa album on Playhouse. That was just an absolute classic, and I think it needs to be rediscovered. It was all reissued on Perlon, but that was also vinyl only. Anyway, lots to talk about, and I got a block from my Palette Recordings label coming up. I did that a couple weeks ago, but I'm going to continue that all year. Some artists besides myself that I've put out over the years. A lot of these are vinyl only as well. Got 30-year anniversary this year, so check it out after the break.

0: Texas voters decide who they want as their Republican nominee for the Senate, incumbent John Cornyn or Texas Attorney General Ken Paxton, who was endorsed by President Trump last week. The winner faces off against Democratic nominee James Tallarico in the fall. So who do Texans see as the future of the Republican Party? Hear the results tomorrow on Morning Edition from NPR News.
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4: 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This is Justin Maxwell, The Windy Man, one of my favorite tunes I've ever put out. 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

KCRW 89.9. I'm John Tejado, mixing up a bunch of vinyl for you tonight. Playing a little block from my Palette Recordings label. Ending it off with DJ Abstract presents Eversoul with Flea Bite. Before that, the Ripoff Artist. Dave Hughes with Let's Do It. Arian Leviste, my longest time collaborator for 30 plus years. 35, I think it is now. Senioritis. And kicking it off, Justin Maxwell with The Windy Man. Ending our first hour of music, but we got lots to come. And this is KCRW Santa Monica, Los Angeles, KDRW Santa Barbara, KCRI Indio Palm Springs, KCRU Oxnard Ventura, and KCRY Mojave. 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

0: Hey gang, Stand Up for KCRW is back. We got another hot show for you. 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
1: 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It's called Free Your Mind.

KCRW sponsors include Netflix presenting Beef from creator Lee Sung-jin. The latest installment of the Emmy-winning series stars Oscar Isaac, Carey Mulligan, Charles Melton, and Kaylee Spaney. Esquire raves, it's hands down the best TV show of the year. Emmy eligible.

0: KCRW 89.9, I'm John Tejada. Listening to sounds of Scott Grooves, classic from the Classic 909 EP. Isolay, before that with Raum 2. Freaks, Standing on a Cloud, dub mix. Jedi Knights, Catch the Break. And starting off that block, Carl Craig, aka Peace, Free Your Mind. 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
1: LA is unfathomable. 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
0: KCRW 89.9, I am John Tejada. This is the sounds of my old friend Claude Young, the title track from his DJ Kicks compilation that came out in the 90s. And at this time, DJ Kicks was doing this cool thing where the artist would make an original track based on samples of all the tracks in the mix. So this one is a very cool one. Check it out.

0: KCRW 89.9, I'm John Tejada. Thanks so much for hanging out and listening to Tunes. Ending this with some more Carl Craig remix he's done for Chez Damier, I Never Knew Love, that's the Made in Detroit mix. Before that, Armand Van Helden, Necessary Evil, G-Man, El Jim, Floor Plan, aka Robert Hood with Rock, and kicking it off, that DJ Kicks track from Claude Young. Got one more block of music and go a bit more left field on this one. Keep it here.
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0: KCRW 89.9, I am John Tejada. We got one more block of music, taking it back a bit to left field sounds of the 90s. Can't believe this is not on streaming. Again, so many of these tunes tonight aren't, but this is a super dope Ah Tucker funky remix of Palm Scheme Productions on Mo Wax. Track is Evolution of the Beast.

KCRW 89.9. I'm John Tejada, listening to the sounds of Aphex Twin as Caustic Window. Track is On the Romance Tip from the Joyrex 5 EP. Before that, Link, which is a Mark Pritchard and Tom Middleton production, Arcadian. The Black Dog with Van Tool. And fun fact, that EP was made in the RNS Studios. And kicking off that set, an Autechre remix of Palmskin Productions on Moax. Track is Evolution of the Beast. Lots and lots of non-streamable music, but that's what I'm here for, to do the deep dives and bring them to you. So happy you were here to listen to all of this vinyl with me. I'll be back with a lot of music next week. Hope you have a great week. And this is KCRW Santa Monica, Los Angeles. KDRW Santa Barbara. KCRI Indio, Palm Springs. KCRU Oxnard, Ventura. And KCRY Mojave. 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

0: 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Welcome aboard.
1: This is the place called KCRW Santa Monica, and this is the show called Snap. And I'm called Deirdre O'Donohue. I'm the one who puts it together.
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Every year.

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So I'll be fine in this world that we call me.

KCRW sponsors include Netflix presenting Beef from creator Lee Sung-jin. The latest installment of the Emmy-winning series stars Oscar Isaac, Carey Mulligan, Charles Melton, and Kaylee Spaney. Esquire raves, it's hands down the best TV show of the year. Emmy eligible.

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I'm a big fan of KCRW. 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

chorus. That's right when it hits. 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Suddenly felt out of sync. What caused the sudden shift? They have too much to drink.

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He takes a space. We watch the disco light spin in silence. My head lands on his shoulder. He puts his arm around me and says, there's so much darkness in this world, but not in this room, and not between us. Alright, my G, we're gonna go dance or what?

KCRW sponsors include Netflix presenting Beef from creator Lee Sung-jin. The latest installment of the Emmy-winning series stars Oscar Isaac, Carey Mulligan, Charles Melton, and Kaylee Spaney. Esquire raves, it's hands down the best TV show of the year. Emmy eligible.

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2: Good morning. President Trump alternates between saying the war in Iran is almost over and that it's about to get worse. This has happened at least six times. What do Iranian negotiators make of the whiplash? It's Morning Edition from NPR News. Just enough South Carolina Republicans did not go along with plans to change election maps in the middle of an election. I'm Steve Inskeep.
3: And I'm A. Martinez. The leader of the state Senate had constitutional concerns. And satellite images show a convent in Lebanon is no longer there. Villagers say Israel's military bulldozed it. Israel says the convent is still standing by sharing a picture of a different building. It's Wednesday, May 27th. On this day in 1968, the Supreme Court upheld a man's conviction for destroying a draft card. News is next.
4: Live from NPR News in Washington, I'm Corva Coleman. Texas Attorney General Ken Paxton will be the Republican nominee for the U.S. Senate this fall. He defeated longtime Texas Senator John Cornyn for the GOP nomination. Paxton said he had the strongest of supporters.
5: President Trump is the leader of our party, and his endorsement in this is the most powerful force in politics. And I'm honored to have his support. And I look forward to working with him in the Senate to deliver for Texas.
4: Meanwhile, Paxton has successfully pushed back on criminal indictments, allegations by whistleblowers, and he was impeached by the Texas State House on allegations of abusing his office to protect a political donor. The Texas State Senate acquitted him. Paxton will face Democrat James Tallarico in the fall's general election. The Justice Department has been purging government websites of information about prosecutions related to the January 6th Capitol riot. NPR's Tom Dreisbach reports the Trump administration deleted information about violent assaults of police on that day.
6: Late last week, the Justice Department said it was proud to purge its website of what it called partisan propaganda. In practice, that meant deleting news releases about January 6th prosecutions, including cases where rioters were convicted of carrying guns and assaulting police with pepper spray, tasers, and stolen police batons. It was just the latest move by the Trump administration to rewrite the history of January 6th, following mass pardons of the rioters and the announcement of a $1.8 billion anti-weaponization fund. And Trump officials are not ruling out the possibility that even violent January 6th defendants may receive taxpayer money. Tom Dreisbach, NPR News.
4: Officials in Washington state say there's been a dangerous industrial leak at a paper mill in the southwestern part of the state. One person was killed, nine others are injured. Oregon Public Broadcasting's Eric Newman reports another nine people are unaccounted for.
7: Emergency vehicles were coming and going from a paper facility for the company Nippon Dynawave on Tuesday morning. According to officials, the accident involved the rupture of a tank of a chemical compound called white liquor that's involved in the papermaking process. Mike Gorsuch is the City of Longview Fire Battalion Chief.
8: The incident is stable, but it is in recovery phase. Recovery efforts remain underway at the facility. Hazardous materials personnel and fire crews continue working closely with the facility staff to secure the area and to support the ongoing operations.
7: Officials did not provide additional details about the victims, and they said it's too early to know the specific cause of the accident. For NPR News, I'm Eric Newman in Longview, Washington.
4: Meanwhile, all evacuation orders have been lifted in a Los Angeles suburb after a potential chemical tank explosion was prevented. There were no injuries there. This is NPR. Iran says the U.S. military attacks this week are a show of bad faith. The U.S. says it took defensive actions by striking Iranian missile launch sites and boats laying mines. This came as Iranian representatives were in Qatar to discuss a potential agreement with the U.S. about the war. The Israeli military is dismissing a former chief prosecutor. This is over a controversy involving the alleged rape of a detainee from Gaza. The soldiers were reinstated to the military. NPR's Daniel Estrin reports.
9: The case made headlines in 2024 when Israeli TV broadcast footage of Israeli soldiers leading away a Palestinian detainee, then holding up shields hiding their actions as they allegedly inserted an object into his rectum, causing injury. Five soldiers were indicted, causing demonstrations in support of the soldiers. The military's top prosecutor admitted to leaking the security camera footage, and she was suspended from her post. Now, the Israeli military chief is officially discharging her from the army. Israel's defense minister welcomed her dismissal, saying she harmed the soldiers' reputation and deserves many years in prison. Charges were dropped against the soldiers. They were allowed to return to military service. Daniel Estrin, NPR News, Tel Aviv.
4: Officials in Sydney, Australia say nearly 90 twinkling show drones crashed into the city's famous harbor Monday night during a festival display. No one was hurt. The drone company blamed radio interference for the mishap. Australian authorities are now trying to fish the drones out of the Sydney harbor. I'm Corva Coleman, NPR News in Washington.
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0: It's Morning Edition from NPR News. I'm Steve Inskeep in Washington, D.C.
1: And I'm Amy Martinez in Culver City, California. NPR's Franco Ordonez has noticed a pattern in how President Trump talks about Iran. Trump says the war is over or almost over, then clearly it is not.
0: Over the weekend, the president said a groundbreaking deal with Iran was, quote, largely negotiated. A day later, he said there was no rush, while his aides indicated the deal was not done. And then on Monday, U.S. forces attacked Iranian speedboats that they said were attempting to lay mines.
1: So Franco Ordonez is here with us now. How many times have you seen this happen?
2: It's happened at least a half dozen times dating back to late March. I mean, he's repeated several variations that a deal is close, that an agreement was largely negotiated, that a framework exists. And then, of course, it just doesn't happen. I mean, take this weekend, after almost 3 months of war, Trump was talking about an almost finalized deal that would include reopening the Strait of Hormuz. He was almost actually taking a victory lap, thanking intermediaries for their help with negotiations. And then, of course, you had the blowback from Republicans in Israel. I would say that this was the most emphatic he's been about an upcoming deal, but it's happened before. I mean, last month, Trump said they were very close to a deal and that the two sides agreed to even dig up Iran's enriched uranium. The reality is, while the president has repeatedly projected this kind of optimism, there is yet to be anything really concrete or durable toward a resolution.
1: Oh, and now he's trying to add more things to the deal. He's pressing on more countries to join the Abraham Accords. That's the regional agreement that seeks to normalize relations with Israel. But asking for that could make reaching a deal a lot more difficult.
2: Yeah, it really could, as Iran sees the Abraham Accords as anti-Iran. I mean, I was talking with Matthew Kronig, who had the Iran portfolio at the Pentagon in the Obama administration. He also served under George W. Bush and Trump. You know, he says the deal is already complicated enough. It would make more sense to be used as a kind of carrot and stick approach, where you tell Iran you'd better make this deal or else we're going to make dynamics in the region much more difficult for you by expanding the Accords. But he said this actually may be more about sending a message to Israel.
3: One way it might make sense is if you're dealing with different audiences, and the Abraham Accords is actually aimed at Israel and Netanyahu and saying, I know you're not happy that we're on the verge of making peace with the Islamic Republic, but please stand down for now. There's something else in it for you.
2: And that, of course, would be a better security environment overall for Israel.
1: Okay, so if it's a better security environment, then why is it a hard sell to get other countries to join?
2: Well, the biggest obstacle is the lack of a Palestinian state. Many Arab countries, including Saudi Arabia, have maintained a position that they will not normalize ties with Israel without a clear path towards creating one. And it's something that the Prime Minister, Benjamin Netanyahu of Israel, has said will never happen.
1: So how much are political pressures playing into all this?
2: I mean, I'd say quite a bit. Trump is facing growing pressure from various fronts to take action, to reopen the Strait of Hormuz, to get a handle on gas prices. Gas prices hit a new high over Memorial Day weekend. And polls show that the war is unpopular with many Americans. And Trump's approval ratings are also dropping. And Republicans worry that they could lose the majorities in the midterms, both in the House and the Senate.
1: That's White House correspondent Franco Ordonez. Thanks a lot.
2: Thank you.
0: For more on the president's pattern of talking about Iran, peace, war, peace, war, we've called up a former State Department official who worked on Iran policy in the Biden administration. Jennifer Cavito was a career State Department official who rose to near the top of the department. Welcome to the program.
4: Thanks for having me.
0: Okay, so when you hear the president's rhetoric saying it's largely negotiated, actually it's not, and changing constantly, what does that do to negotiations?
4: I think on one hand, it indicates that progress is actually being made, and I tend to think that is true here. The only way to end this conflict is through a diplomatic resolution, and those take time. I think it's important to remember that the JCPOA, the agreement from the Biden era over Iran's nuclear deal, took over 2 years to negotiate. I think at the same time, though, this may continue to suggest that there is within the Trump administration a fundamental misunderstanding of the Iranian regime and its adherence, continued adherence to its ideological red lines because it doesn't believe it's lost this war and it doesn't think it has to compromise.
0: I think you're suggesting that the president overstates progress because perhaps he has convinced himself that he really has made progress until reality tells him differently?
4: And I think he's inching towards progress. I think it's important to note that. But those last 5% of the negotiations are always the hardest. And I think that that's the moment that we're in right now.
0: What does it do to the United States when Iranians are able to mock our president and accuse him of manipulating the stock market, which does, in fact, move up and down with everything he says?
4: Well, I think the Iranians have perhaps a far better understanding of the United States than is the case vice versa. And they certainly understand how to get under this particular president's skin.
0: Do we also have here an indication of divides within the administration or more broadly within the Republican Party?

0: KCRW sponsors include Netflix presenting Beef from creator Lee Sung-jin. The latest installment of the Emmy-winning series stars Oscar Isaac, Carey Mulligan, Charles Melton, and Kaylee Spaney. Esquire raves, it's hands down the best TV show of the year. Emmy eligible.
1: If he can get progress on the nuclear deal, I think that is a benefit for him. On the other hand, I think his instinct is to wait until he can portray this as any type of strategic win for the United States, where that has proven elusive so far.
2: You mentioned that the president is dealing with an Iran that is very dug in on certain issues that are greatly important to the United States. I suppose the United States is also dealing with an Israel that is dug in, and the Israeli Prime Minister Benjamin Netanyahu has insisted, as we heard, that Lebanon isn't going to be part of this agreement, and he wants to continue his war in Lebanon. How does that complicate things?
1: Lebanon has a real potential to be a spoiler in this negotiation. For Iran, Hezbollah in Lebanon is its most important proxy. And so, therefore, Israeli attacks on Hezbollah are equated in large measure to attacks on Iran itself. And Iran is saying we can't conclude a deal as long as Israel continues to attack us. Prime Minister Netanyahu, who has very little leverage over President Trump when it comes to finalizing this deal, is left really with Lebanon as the only card at his disposal. And so it is not surprising to me that he is using that at this moment to disrupt these negotiations.
2: Can Netanyahu use that card to prevent any peace deal at all? Because he's been very open about the idea that he doesn't think any peace deal with this particular regime is worth doing.
1: So the Trump administration can certainly, as we saw them do with the initial ceasefire with Lebanon, can certainly pressure Prime Minister Netanyahu and probably have some success in holding them back. That being said, Prime Minister Netanyahu has been very clear that it will continue to take action in its national interest in the region as it sees fit. And so it's really more of a question of whether President Trump is willing to put himself on a collision course with Prime Minister Netanyahu at this point, or whether he'll let Netanyahu continue to potentially disrupt this deal.
2: The president instead is sticking up for Israel and saying to Arab nations, listen, recognize Israel, as a few of you already have done. I recognize, as we heard from Franco, that Arab nations are unlikely to do that right now. But isn't there something in this for Arab countries?
1: Long term, there is certainly something in it. The Abraham Accords were a very positive development. That being said, I think that this is somewhat of an own goal. Saudi Arabia has been crystal clear that absent a pathway to statehood for the Palestinians, it will not normalize. And so President Trump has essentially laid something on the table that has zero chance of success.
2: Jennifer Gavito is a former senior State Department official, now a senior advisor at the Cohen Group. Thanks so much.
1: Thank you.
3: The Trump administration has had enough of leaks. The Office of Personnel Management says leaks about immigration enforcement and military operations put federal agents and service members at risk. So the government has a sweeping plan for keeping lips sealed. Here's NPR's Andrea Hsu.
4: Non-disclosure agreements, or NDAs, are common in the private sector, but not in the federal government. The Trump administration wants to change that with a proposed rule out today. It would give federal agencies the option to make new and existing employees sign NDAs. Now, already, privacy and ethics rules govern how the nearly 2 million people who work for the government handle information. And so, to Ray Limon,
5: this seems to be a new add-on that seems to be very, very broad in nature.
4: Limon spent nearly three decades working as an attorney and human resources leader in the federal government. He doesn't buy the Trump administration's arguments that NDAs are needed across the civil service. He says it's not the rank and file folks who handle the day-to-day functions of the government who are doing the leaking. Instead,
5: these are typically more senior individuals, typically politicals, that have access to information that share it with reporters.
4: Perhaps the biggest disclosure of Trump's second term came when Defense Secretary Pete Hegseth shared plans of an imminent strike on Yemen in a Signal chat. Now, the Trump administration says the draft rule does not create, quote, new substantive restrictions on employee speech. The proposal acknowledges that federal workers can still blow the whistle on waste, fraud, and abuse. Federal law protects

0: Still, Limon fears NDAs could have a further chilling effect on a workforce that's already seen upheaval under Trump.
1: I'm just adding this to another tranche of measures that they're taking to kind of step on the throat of the employee.
0: Now the public has 30 days to weigh in. Andrea Hsu, NPR News, Washington.

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2: This is Morning Edition from NPR News. I'm A. Martinez.
3: And I'm Steve Inskeep. We've learned in recent days of a man charged with doing something like spying for China. Thomas Paukin II is accused of working for China without registering as a foreign agent. Paukin has been in custody since February, apparently, and has been due in court this coming Friday. Politico's Josh Gerstein broke the story of one of many people who are in between two worlds, working in some way between the United States and China.
4: He is an American journalist. He describes himself as a sort of a geopolitical consultant. He has lived in China for the last decade and a half or so, and seems to have operated kind of on the fringes of Republican politics and kind of MAGA politics since Trump came on the scene.
3: What is it that the government alleges that he did that was illegal?
4: So the U.S. government is alleging that Paukin acted as an unregistered foreign agent for China. He's not exactly charged with spying or espionage, but he is charged with working pretty much directly for someone who the FBI believes is part of China's spy apparatus, a handler basically for the Ministry of State Security in China. The claim is that Paukin was involved in transporting some cell phones and maybe a laptop with encryption technology on it and trying to deliver it to someone else who was vying for a job in the Trump administration.
3: There's so many fascinating details in this story, and here is one. You note that the FBI, once they found out about this man, tried to make him a double agent, according to the court filings.
4: Right. So it sounds like after they first intercepted Paukin at the airport when he was coming in from China in January 2025, they sent him on his way. And then apparently Paukin returned in February of this year, and that's when things sort of amped up. He had a bunch of meetings in the U.S., and it sounds like he was involved in setting up some type of sting operation against that person who did eventually get some type of job in the Trump administration at a hotel in Washington in February of this year. Exactly what the outcome of that sting operation was is not totally clear. We know that Paukin was arrested soon after it happened, and what happened with the person who had the job in the Trump administration isn't described in this court affidavit.
3: Are we maybe finding out why he is only accused of failing to register as a lobbyist as opposed to being accused of spying?
4: It could be that maybe he cooperated with the FBI to a degree that they're willing to pursue a lesser charge against him. Paukin's attorney is basically describing this as kind of a paperwork violation, that he didn't file the proper papers with the U.S. government to represent China or to act on their behalf in the U.S. I have to say the kinds of activities they're alleging seem to me to go beyond the kind of lobbying that is normally the kind of thing that you would file a registration over.
3: Is it surprising at all that the Trump administration has been willing to pursue this person, given that he does seem to be politically aligned with the president?
4: Well, it's surprising for a couple of reasons. One is, as you mentioned, he certainly seems to be sort of a MAGA personality. When you look at a lot of Paukin's commentary online, it's very, very supportive of the Trump administration. It's also interesting because the Trump administration has not pursued a lot of these foreign influence and foreign agent type cases, so it's notable that this is one case where they've taken this very seriously, both running some kind of sting operation and then arresting this individual after he returned to the U.S. earlier this year.
3: Josh Gerstein of Politico, thanks so much.
4: Happy to do it, Steve. Take care.
2: Israel says it is punishing soldiers who destroyed and desecrated two Christian religious statues while invading South Lebanon. In another Lebanese village, satellite images appear to show its military bulldozing a convent, but Israel claims the building is still standing. NPR's Gina Raff and Jawad Rizkala have this report.
5: In the border village of Yerun in southern Lebanon, the small convent with its Catholic school was the center of village life for decades. Mazen Farah, a former pupil, shares this video of a student musical performance there in the 1980s. He's one of the small boys on stage in a white button-down and navy pants, a musical note pinned to his shirt. Israel destroyed a lot of the mixed Christian-Muslim border village, including a church, during the 2024 war. Last month, during a ceasefire with Lebanon, the Israeli army moved across the border to bulldoze much of the rest, including three mosques, according to village leaders. Israel says it's targeting the infrastructure of Iran-backed Hezbollah. Farah and other displaced residents know about the recent destruction only through commercial satellite images, and in the case of the convent, footage surreptitiously taken from a neighboring town.
6: So this was the monastery, and beside it, there's the school, St. George's School.
5: Village official Adiba Jacques' mother taught French at the school. He points out that subsequent satellite images show just bare ground where the convent and school once stood.
7: The whole building been demolished by bulldozer, and we can see it. Now you can see it on satellite images. Doesn't exist anymore.
5: Vatican media announced the destruction of the Greek Catholic properties.
8: In Lebanon last Friday, a convent and former school belonging to the Salvatorian Sisters were destroyed by the Israeli army.
5: Israel condemned the destruction of a statue of Jesus in another village, and last month sentenced the soldier who did it to 30 days detention. But it continues to deny it destroyed the convent in Yerun. It has released images of a different building, a pharmacy run by a lay Catholic order, in an attempt to show the convent still stands. NPR provided images to the Israeli military that indicate the convent was destroyed, and the building Israel had shown was a different one. It responded by repeating its denial with the misidentified photo. Last year, villagers celebrated Christmas in the ruins of St. George Church. Previous Israeli attacks left only two outer walls standing. Now, prevented by Israel from returning, even that site is inaccessible to Yerun's residents. Jane Araf, NPR News, Beirut.
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0: Live from NPR News in Washington, I'm Dave Mattingly. Republican Senator John Cornyn says he must respect the will of the voters in Texas. The four-term incumbent lost his GOP Senate runoff election yesterday to the state's Attorney General, Ken Paxton. President Trump endorsed Paxton late last week. Paxton will now face Democratic State Representative James Tallarico in November. Lawmakers in South Carolina are once again saying no to calls from President Trump to redraw the state's congressional map. The state Senate rejected the proposal yesterday as early in-person voting began in South Carolina's primary elections. Iran is threatening to retaliate in response to Monday's attacks in southern Iran by the U.S. military. American forces hit missile launchers and boats placing mines in what U.S. Central Command described as self-defense. Iran's foreign ministry called the strikes a blatant violation of the ongoing ceasefire. NPR's Franco Ordonez says despite the latest back and forth, President Trump continues to express optimism.
1: Last month, Trump said they were very close to a deal and that the two sides agreed to even dig up Iran's enriched uranium. The reality is, while the president has repeatedly projected this kind of optimism, there is yet to be anything really concrete or durable toward a resolution.
0: That's NPR's Franco Ordonez. This is NPR News. Authorities in Washington state say 9 people are still missing and at least one person is confirmed dead after a large chemical tank collapsed at a paper mill. The implosion occurred yesterday at the Nippon Dynawave plant in Longview, about 50 miles north of Portland. The local fire chief says the tank still holds about 90,000 gallons of a corrosive chemical mix known as white liquor. The Men's World Cup soccer tournament gets underway in 2 weeks at venues in the U.S., Canada, and Mexico. Ahead of the first group stage matches, the U.S. national team has unveiled its 26-man roster, as NPR's Becky Sullivan reports.
2: The roster was rolled out with all the bells and whistles at a public fan event in New York City. One by one, the players were called to the stage and introduced to a cheering crowd. Among the veterans on the team are midfielders Weston McKennie and Tyler Adams, plus defender Tim Ream, and, of course, forward Christian Pulisic, the country's biggest soccer star.
3: You only have a World Cup in your home country once in your life, so I'm going to take advantage of these opportunities, and I'm grateful I get to do this.
2: The new faces include defender Chris Richards and forward Alex Sendejas. Hopes are high for this U.S. squad with the World Cup here on home soil. They have 2 tune-up friendly matches in the coming days before their first World Cup game on June 12th. Becky Sullivan, NPR News, New York.
0: The S&P and the NASDAQ closed at record highs yesterday. I'm Dave Mattingly in Washington.

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1: It's Morning Edition from NPR News. I'm Steve Inskeep in Washington, D.C.
2: And I'm A. Martinez in Culver City, California. Lawmakers in South Carolina have rejected President Trump's efforts to reshape voting maps before the midterm elections.
1: A new map in South Carolina could have flipped the state's only House seat held by a Democrat, Congressman James Clyburn. On the same day, an Alabama court blocked a Republican-backed congressional map ahead of the midterms because it was, in their words, intentional race-based discrimination. Still, Republicans have redrawn more districts in their favor across the country than Democrats have.
2: Joining us is Gavin Jackson of South Carolina Public Radio. So, Gavin, how did this play out in the state capital of Columbia?
3: Yeah, well, on a procedural vote, over a third of the Republicans in the Senate, 14 of them, voted with the Democrats to effectively kill a bill that would have changed the maps. It's been a whirlwind 3 weeks here, with redistricting going from not being on anyone's radar to dominating the final days of the legislative session. The push was briefly stopped in the Senate, which prompted Governor Henry McMaster to call a special session to take up a new map. And he's been saying that Trump needs to keep a Republican Congress to carry out his agenda. Now, a handful of prominent Senate Republicans continue to push back against this process that went into Memorial Day weekend, so it's been busy. And this all came to a head yesterday. That was the first day of early voting for the primaries, and Democrats were urging people to go to the polls, and more than 30,000 votes had been cast already as lawmakers were meeting, so some of them were even getting updates during that debate. And around that time, lawmakers faced a couple of procedural votes in the Senate to get the redistricting bill to a vote, and it lost.
2: Yeah, it's been a little different in each state, in every state. So what's the pushback about there?
3: Yeah, again, they talked about the time crunch with the primary starting. Senate Majority Leader Shane Massey, a Republican, was outspoken against this from the beginning, and he raised constitutional concerns and said that the plan could backfire on Republicans by motivating Democrats and independent voters. Here he is Tuesday.
4: You energize them to come out and vote against you because people will vote when they're angry. And I think what we're seeing today across the state with the record turnout, early voting turnout that we're seeing, is that we've made some people mad. And just having the debate.
3: Yeah, senators here really pride themselves on being deliberative and not letting Washington tell them what to do. Then you factor in expected lawsuits, costs of delaying the primaries, and some of them said it wasn't so much a rebuke to Trump as a reality check.
2: Yeah, but the president usually gets his way on this kind of thing. And in Indiana, he helped defeat some Republicans in primaries after they voted against redistricting. So aren't they worried about that there?
3: There was definitely an undertone in the House where all 124 members were up for re-election, but that was different in the Senate because they're not up for another 2 years, so they're not too concerned about that. Now, some Republicans said that they were worried that redistricting could have made these seats that are safe now more competitive. And the governor said that he was disappointed, but that he would not be calling lawmakers back again.
2: Now, we mentioned the setback for Republicans in Alabama as well. What happened there?
3: Yeah, that's another state that took up redistricting after the Supreme Court weakened the Voting Rights Act in April, and they're going for one seat like they did in South Carolina. Now, a federal court temporarily blocked that yesterday, but it's expected to go to the Supreme Court, which has approved that redistricting once already. Now, around the country, like in Florida and Texas, Republicans have redistricted about 8 or 9 seats their way, and more so than Democrats have. So the Louisiana Republicans are also working on one seat this week. And primaries are underway, and the field may pretty much be set, except for some of these court battles right now.
2: All right, that's Gavin Jackson of South Carolina Public Radio. Gavin, thanks.
3: Thanks.
1: A chemical tank ruptured at a paper mill on Tuesday. One person is dead, 9 are missing, and officials do not think they will be found. This happened in Washington State, and by the way, it's entirely separate from that other chemical tank situation in California that people have been following. Oregon Public Broadcasting's Troy Brennelson is covering the story in Washington State. Troy, welcome.
5: Good morning, Steve.
1: What happened at this paper mill?
5: Yeah, so shortly before 8 a.m., officials say a large vat at a pulp and paper products mill in Longview, Washington, imploded and poured into the facility. Officials have not identified a cause for the implosion, at least in part because it's still an active situation. We know that this vat is carrying about 900,000 gallons of a chemical called white liquor, which is very caustic. Officials said that while it's more of an irritant when inhaled, it can and will burn a person's skin when it comes in contact with it.
1: 900,000 gallons. So what's known about the people who are in the path of that?
5: So officials have only confirmed one fatality so far, but what hasn't been confirmed are the fates of about nine other workers there. Emergency responders right now are describing them as unaccounted for. They're stopping short of confirming really that there are any more fatalities. Okay. But Washington Governor Bob Ferguson arrived in Longview Tuesday to express condolences.
6: Our thoughts and our prayers are with everybody impacted by this tragedy. So on behalf of the people of the state of Washington, I want all those individuals to know that we stand with you. We'll be here to do everything we can to help with the situation, and we'll be here as long as it takes.
5: Separately, eight workers were transported to area hospitals and are being treated. One responding firefighter was also hospitalized briefly, but has since been released.
1: I understand that they had to stop the search for the people still missing. Why?
5: That's right. Officials are calling it a very complex recovery situation. They're saying right now that there are actually still some chemicals in that tank, and it's really physically unstable. So it currently poses too great of a risk for rescue workers. They say that the primary goal going forward is going to stabilize this massive tank, then remove the caustic liquid inside, and then recovery if possible.
1: Hmm. So what are you hearing from people around Longview, Washington?
5: Yeah, so I went to a vigil that occurred just like 12 hours after the incident. And I can say that for some people, these questions were really hanging overhead. Here's Crystal Moldenhauer, a former school board member whose friend is among those missing. She said that she knew of a lot of people who were waiting today for answers, and they still don't have definitive ones.
7: How do you sleep at night knowing you don't know where your loved one is?
5: Now, I'll say equally, people I spoke to really spoke about resilience and the need to come together. You know, this is a proud industrial town, and people here have been broadly supportive of the company, Nippon Dynawave, when I talked with them. The company has had a few safety violations sustained in recent years, but those amounted to fewer than $4,000 in fines over three separate incidents. We haven't heard much from the company. They were jointly credited with statements alongside the city and the fire department throughout the day, but their local office didn't respond to reporters' requests for comment, and the parent company didn't immediately respond to questions.
1: That's Oregon Public Broadcasting's Troy Brennelson. Troy, thanks so much.
5: Thank you for having me.
1: Later today on All Things Considered, a California wildfire has burned about a third of Santa Rosa Island, which is home to one of the world's rarest pine trees and plants that are only found on that island. Scientists are trying to save the seeds. 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
7: Good morning, me Martinez. If you've ever wanted to watch a K-pop concert, a fashion show, and a boxing match at the same place, South Korea has the amusement park for you. Thing is, it's filled with robots. The Galaxy Robot Park opened this month. Right off, you're welcomed by a robot valet. Robotic dogs roam around for you to pet. A robot arm draws caricatures, but when the robots stumble and fall, it's still a human that has to carry them away. Until, I guess, they program the robots to do that. It's Morning Edition.
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9: 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I'm Steve Inskeep.
7: And I'm Martinez. For the first time in decades, the U.S. men's soccer team gets to play on home turf during this summer's FIFA World Cup. Hopes are high, and now we know which 26 players are shouldering those hopes. NPR's Becky Sullivan was in New York on Tuesday when the squad was announced.
10: Last Friday, Ricardo Pepi was running errands with his dad at home in Texas when his phone screen lit up.
11: This grocery store, you know, we're just in the car and then all of a sudden I just hear my phone and I check it and it's an email.
10: On Friday morning, every player on the team got a video message from coach Mauricio Pochettino congratulating them on making the World Cup roster.
11: My first reaction was just a lot of chills going through my body. I couldn't really believe it. And then I showed my father and he had the exact same reaction. So this is something special, man, something that I can't really describe how it feels, to be honest. It's just a lot of happiness.
10: This moment was especially sweet for Pepi, the 23-year-old forward who was left off the roster last time. Half of this year's squad are, like him, new to the World Cup this year. The other half are veterans who made the trip in 2022, though even some of them were nervous on Friday as they awaited their own fate.
12: I'm usually a pretty cool customer, but yeah, there was definitely some anxiety, some nerves.
10: Defender Tim Ream is the oldest player on this World Cup squad. He's 38, has been team captain for many games over the past few years, and it's been a bumpy few years, by the way. There was a lot of optimism around what was then a really young team at the 22 World Cup, who tied England and reached the round of 16, but then things fell apart. In 2024, the squad got bounced in embarrassing fashion from the Copa America. They fired their coach in a panic amidst a storm of drama and then hired the big league coach, Pochettino, to right the ship. Even now, the jury is still out on whether he has pulled it off. Ream says all of that is now in the rearview mirror.
12: It's a World Cup. It doesn't matter what's happened. It's all in the past. Yes, you can learn from it, but it's not going to change what the intensity and what the level of play is. And we are a group who understands that.
10: There is a key difference this time, of course. The World Cup is here. 11 U.S. cities are hosting games, including the three group stage matches for the U.S., which will play in Los Angeles and Seattle. Here's midfielder Christian Roldan.
13: When you think of the 2026 World Cup, you think of pressure, right? But pressure comes with privilege. We have the opportunity to really motivate and inspire the next generation at this World Cup, and I think everybody holds that responsibility to their heart.
10: This World Cup has been circled on the calendar for years now because a whole generation of American players are now in their prime. Three key guys are all 27 years old. Midfielder Tyler Adams, who plays for the English team Bournemouth, the Swiss Army knife player Weston McKennie, an Air Force brat who spent some formative years growing up in Germany, and of course, forward Christian Pulisic, the quiet Pennsylvania native turned AC Milan star. For months, Pulisic has been peppered with questions about whether he feels the pressure.
14: No, I feel like I've been asked this question so many times, so I'm not going to get into it anymore. I mean, there's pressure, it's a World Cup, I understand.
10: Now the whirlwind has begun. The messages on Friday were followed by flights to New York and now to Atlanta to train. The team has just about 2 weeks to gel with a pair of international friendlies that will serve as tune-up games. Pulisic says this is what he has been waiting for his whole career.
14: You only have a World Cup in your home country once in your life. So I'm going to take advantage of these opportunities, and I'm grateful I get to do this.
10: The World Cup begins June 11th. The U.S. will play its first game the next day. Becky Sullivan, NPR News, New York.
7: 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I'm E. Martinez.
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0: For Marketplace, I'm Nova Safo. Good morning. 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The change comes on the heels of a bunch of new features announced during Spotify's Investor Day last week as the company tries to turn around its slumping stock. Marketplace's Megan McCarty-Carino has more.
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5: How many times have you started a long-form article and thought, wouldn't it be cool if you could listen to that in the car? Absolutely.
2: Carnegie Mellon professor Michael Smith says many publications offer their own audio versions of articles.
5: But they're all a little bit different. They're a little bit wonky.
2: So consolidating them on a platform where users already have a listening habit could be beneficial for publishers, too. I'm Megan McCarty-Carino for Marketplace.
0: Spotify shares rose nearly 2% yesterday, retreating 0.5% in pre-market trading this morning. Let's do the numbers. While markets in Asia were mixed overnight, Japan's Nikkei closed flat. Hong Kong's Hang Seng Index fell 1%. But you're hearing happy music because on Wall Street, Dow, S&P, and NASDAQ futures are up in the 0.3% to 0.5% range.
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0: We know that how consumers are feeling about the economy and how they're spending has often not matched up, but analytics company J.D. Power says consumers have grown increasingly worried about inflation and many are delaying major purchases. This is especially true for people under 40. In a survey, J.D. Power found only a third in that age group believe they can cover everyday expenses. Jennifer White is Senior Director of Financial Services Intelligence at J.D. Power, and she joins us now for more. Good morning.
6: Good morning.
0: Your latest survey found quite a bit of challenges right now for consumers. Can you break it down for those under 40 versus older generations? What are the challenges they're facing?
6: In general, we know that more than two-thirds of the U.S. consumer base is struggling to some degree financially. And when I say struggling, I mean things like, can you pay your bills on time? Do you have both access to short and long-term deposits? The challenge is for those younger consumers amongst us, their ability to meet those thresholds is something that very often comes with time, and they haven't had enough time to build up those resources in a way that, you know, makes them feel more comfortable about their financial health.
0: And for the younger consumer, and perhaps even others as well in other generations, you think we are reaching a tipping point or near one where, you know, the resilience that we've seen so far in the last few years may be about to come to an end?
6: I do believe that we have seen incredible resilience, particularly in the younger consumer base. The challenge is predicting when price fatigue will erode that resilience. We definitely see changes in behaviors with regard to affordability being more pronounced among younger consumers. So taking greater steps today in order to navigate price fatigue. So it would seem to indicate that that tipping point would come sooner for the younger consumer than the older consumer, but it's hard to predict when it'll happen.
0: Tell me about what role you're seeing social media and AI play in all this in terms of financial advice and information that people may be seeking out.
6: We asked consumers in the last 3 months, have you gone to AI to ask for financial advice or information? That number is 68% in the under 40 population compared to 42% in the over 40 population. Now, consumers of all ages are telling us that they're going to verify that information. The challenge is when we say, who are you verifying it with? Most often it's friends and family. So what verification really looks like can be worrisome if we think about how often AI can be misleading to consumers.
0: If you had one piece of financial advice for folks who may be struggling out there or who may be trying to get some kind of financial assistance, what would that advice be?
6: Reach out to your bank. Spend the time to find out how to make an appointment for an in-person or a virtual consultation. They likely have free credit score tools that not only will explain what your current credit score is, but provide you oftentimes with a simulator on how to improve your credit score. While I know we might have growing distrust as a general populace in large institutions, for the most part, banks are considered one of the most trustworthy institutions, and it's a good chance that the help that you need is there for free, and you might just not know about it.
0: Jennifer White is Senior Director of Financial Services Intelligence at J.D. Power. Thank you very much.
6: Thank you. Wonderful conversation. Happy to be here.
0: I'm Nova Safo with the Marketplace Morning Report. 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

0: Good morning. Texas Attorney General Ken Paxton calls President Trump's endorsement the most powerful force in politics and help him push out an incumbent senator. What will it mean in November's election? It's Morning Edition from NPR News. A former reality star running for mayor in Los Angeles also has Trump's support. I'm Amy Martinez.
1: And I'm Steve Inskeep. Spencer Pratt is adopting Trump's style, but in the mostly Democratic city is trying to distance himself from the president. Also, workers build a temporary arena for UFC fights at the White House. Why is UFC head Dana White uneasy about the setting? And Josh Johnson says comedy is how we decorate reality. It's Wednesday, May 27th. This day in 1937, the Golden Gate Bridge opened for pedestrians first and cars the next day. The news is next.
2: Live from NPR News in Washington, I'm Corva Coleman. Texas Attorney General Ken Paxton has won the state's Republican runoff primary for the U.S. Senate. He defeated longtime Senator John Cornyn after Paxton got President Trump's endorsement. Paxton will face Democrat James Tallarico in the general election this fall. From the Texas newsroom, Blaze Ganey reports Tallarico has already released negative messages about Paxton.
3: Minutes after the winner was cleared, Tallarico's campaign sent an email out featuring a new video where he highlights Paxton's impeachment.
4: 3 years ago, Ken Paxton was impeached by his own party for using his public office to enrich himself and his donors at the expense of the people.
3: Paxton also quickly came out with his own bar, calling Tallarico the most well-funded radical Democrat in America. Polling for this potential matchup had Tallarico ahead by 1 point, something that, if true, would make history as no Democrat has won a Texas state race in 3 decades. I'm Blaze Ganey in Austin.
2: The South Carolina State Senate has rejected President Trump's effort to redraw congressional districts in that state ahead of midterm elections. Gavin Jackson of South Carolina Public Radio says the state Senate voted as South Carolinians started casting early votes for their primary election.
5: This all came to a head yesterday. That was the first day of early voting for the primaries, and Democrats were urging people to go to the polls, and more than 30,000 votes had been cast already as lawmakers were meeting, so some of them were even getting updates during that debate. And around that time, lawmakers faced a couple of procedural votes in the Senate to get the redistricting bill to a vote, and it lost.
2: Gavin Jackson reporting. A new map could have flipped the only South Carolina U.S. House seat held by a Democrat. It's held by the veteran civil rights activist, Congressman James Clyburn. Israeli military forces have pushed farther into Lebanon. The Lebanese health ministry says Israel has launched airstrikes that have killed at least 31 people over the last 2 days. NPR's Gina Raff reports from Beirut.
6: Israel launched its most intense airstrikes in weeks, despite a U.S.-brokered ceasefire. Israeli Prime Minister Benjamin Netanyahu vowed to crush Hezbollah and said Israeli forces were capturing and controlling areas in Lebanon. Lebanese health authorities said the dead included 2 children and 3 women in attacks on a village in southern Lebanon. Iran-backed Hezbollah said it targeted Israeli forces and tanks advancing in the south. Iran has insisted on an end to the war in Lebanon as part of any peace agreement with the U.S. Jane Naraf, NPR News, Beirut.
2: The Israeli strikes come as there is little news of movement in the ceasefire between Iran and the U.S. President Trump earlier trumpeted a deal to end the war, but he and the White House have since lowered expectations. You're listening to NPR. Consumer confidence dipped this month, according to the business think tank, the Conference Board. Consumers are paying more for gas and food as the war in Iran remains unresolved. But the group says some consumers are still making plans for big-ticket purchases, such as cars. Officials in southwest Washington state say a chemical tank has imploded at a paper mill, killing 1 person and injuring 9 people. Another 9 people are still missing. The tank is huge. It holds hundreds of thousands of gallons of a corrosive liquid. The cause of the implosion in Washington state is not clear. The American Cancer Society updated its screening recommendations for colorectal cancer, one of the most preventable yet lethal diseases. NPR's Yuki Noguchi has more.
7: The Cancer Society, along with the influential U.S. Preventative Services Task Force, already recommends adults with no family history of colon cancer to begin getting colonoscopy screenings at age 45. But people are getting diagnosed with the disease at earlier ages, often at advanced stages. It's now the top cancer killer among those under age 50. Yet colorectal cancers are slow-growing and highly treatable if caught early. So the American Cancer Society is changing its guideline to add a blood test screening. Technologies that use chemical or genetic markers to detect cancers are improving the ability to identify and treat the disease generally. Yuki Noguchi, NPR News.
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0: 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I'm Steve Inskeep in Washington, D.C.
1: And I'm A. Martinez in Culver City, California. A pair of Republican senators have lost their seats in less than 2 weeks.
0: Yeah, one of them is John Cornyn. Texas Attorney General Ken Paxton defeated Cornyn on Tuesday. He's been a senator for 4 terms. Paxton outpolled Cornyn by a margin of nearly 2-1. President Trump supported Paxton, endorsing him late after Paxton was leading in many polls. Trump also recently supported the successful primary challenge to Louisiana Republican Senator Bill Cassidy.
1: Houston Public Media's Andrew Schneider has been following all of this. So, Andrew, help us understand the scope of Paxton's victory over Cornyn.
2: Well, like many elections across Texas and around the country, the contest is very much about a potential changing of the guard. Cornyn is in his mid-70s. He's a staunch conservative, but he represents the establishment wing of the Texas Republican Party. The party's moved considerably to the right since he was first elected senator when George W. Bush was in the White House. Paxton's younger. He's long been a favorite with what has been developed into the MAGA wing of the party. He made the case over the course of the past year plus that Cornyn's time was past, and particularly that Cornyn wasn't enough of a supporter of President Trump. Now, Cornyn repeatedly countered that he's voted for Trump's agenda more than 99% of the time, but that's a message he wasn't able to get through to a majority of Republican primary voters.
1: Yeah, early voting was already happening when President's endorsement came. So how much of a role did you think that played in Paxton's win?
2: Well, Paxton gave Trump a lot of credit for pushing him over the top. Here's Paxton giving his victory speech in Plano, Texas.
3: President Trump is the leader of our party, and his endorsement in this is the most powerful force in politics. And I'm honored to have his support, and I look forward to working with him in the Senate to deliver for Texas.
2: Last month, Texas Public Opinion Research released a poll that suggested a Trump endorsement would propel Paxton to a double-digit victory over Cornyn, and that's exactly what happened.
1: Okay, now Paxton is the Republican candidate against the Democratic nominee, and that's State Representative James Tallarico. Did Paxton give any indication at all how he plans to campaign against Tallarico?
2: Paxton's already arguing that Tallarico is too far left to represent the state. He pointed to Tallarico's previous statements on issues ranging from immigration to the economy to transgender rights. Now, traditionally, that line of attack has been very effective for Republicans running statewide in Texas. The last time a Democrat won statewide office here was more than 30 years ago. But it's not clear how it will work this time. One of the ways Tallarico became the Democratic nominee was by pointing to his record of flipping a state House district that previously went for Trump by double digits. Tallarico's already launched his own campaign focusing on the corruption allegations that have dogged Paxton since he took the attorney general's office. In fact, today marks the 3rd anniversary of Paxton's impeachment by the Republican-led Texas House on some of those charges. That's an impeachment that ended in his acquittal by the Texas Senate.
1: All right, should be a fascinating race. What are some of the other major developments that you saw in Tuesday's elections?
2: That changing of the guard phenomenon wasn't just limited to Republicans. Another race we saw called early and by a wide margin was in the Democratic primary runoff for the 18th congressional district. Now, thanks to last year's mid-decade redistricting, Congressman Christian Menefee was forced into a race against Congressman Al Green. Menefee won that face-off. Republicans targeted Green as part of the redistricting, and this was their first real victory out of that. Menefee is in his late 30s and Green is in his late 70s. And while Green had seniority on his side, this is a district that hasn't had steady representation for a few years, and that was very fresh in voters' minds.
1: That's Houston Public Media's Andrew Schneider. Thanks a lot.
2: You're welcome.
0: Let's talk about last night's Texas primary with Brandon Rodinghouse, who is a professor of political science at the University of Houston. Welcome.
4: Good morning, Steve.
0: Did it surprise you that Paxton won by so much? The last I checked, he was around 64% of the vote.
4: The margin was surprising. The fact that it was called so early was surprising. But I think what wasn't surprising was that this is really the end of the Bush era of the Republican model. Cornyn symbolized the traditional Texas GOP that had come to power in the early 1990s and had been so successful for decades. That business-oriented, institutional conservative that has a pragmatic streak was effectively defeated last night by Ken Paxton, but also as a proxy by Donald Trump.
0: Well, I want a national audience to get to know Paxton a little. He is a big Trump supporter. He's a culture warrior, I think that's fair to say. He used his office to sue Obama once upon a time. He used his office to sue President Biden. But he also was indicted. What for?
4: Yeah, he has carried serious ethical and legal controversies for most of his tenure as attorney general. The biggest issue, as you mentioned, was a long-running securities fraud indictment that dated back to 2015, stemming from allegations that he misled investors before taking office. He also faced the FBI whistleblower investigations from top aides who accused him of abusing his office to help a donor. This triggered those impeachment proceedings in 2023. He also is at the center of a very high-profile extramarital affair that effectively led to the breakdown of his almost 40-year marriage. Paxton turned this impeachment into a loyalty test. So rather than letting it define him politically, he was able to convince Republican voters that the impeachment was a politically motivated attack. His allies came to his aid, and those legal troubles effectively became like a political armor in a lot of ways that were a kind of tool that Donald Trump had used.
0: I just want to recall that impeachment. He was impeached by the Texas House of Representatives, a very Republican body. So this was not partisan. And if I recall, he was expected to be convicted in the Senate, but somebody rode to his rescue. How did he get out of it?
4: In effect, the lieutenant governor was able to, as the judge by law and by the Constitution, put his

0: KCRW sponsors include Netflix presenting Beef from creator Lee Sung-jin. The latest installment of the Emmy-winning series stars Oscar Isaac, Carey Mulligan, Charles Melton, and Kaylee Spaney. Esquire raves, it's hands down the best TV show of the year. Emmy eligible.
1: Vocal and who have been very generous financially to several of these big Republicans, and they've really moved the needle in Texas. That's always been the way that Texas has operated, but this is really a new world. And although they're not always successful politically, these big donors have been very successful at saving Ken Paxton.
2: Okay, so let's now talk about the general election. The initial assessment is, oh, Republicans have a little bit of a risk here. Paxton seems weak. Tallarico, the Democrats, seems strong. But I just want to begin by noting this guy has won multiple statewide general elections in Texas, has he not?
1: That's so true. And I think that the optimism for Democrats is definitely well placed. There are moments, and this is a time of a kind of perfect storm. But I think it's also the case that Republicans are still dominant in Texas, and Democrats getting a foothold is a big challenge in terms of money, in terms of messaging, and in terms of getting the voters mobilized. The Democrats have gained, I think, a psychological opening here in Texas. That's certainly the case that Cornyn's loss has exposed fractures in the GOP, and Democrats have a clear argument about why Texas Republicans maybe aren't the best to lead. But it's still the case that the Democrats' biggest problem is that they're often defined before they can define themselves.
2: And I'm also just thinking about the demographics. There was a time when demographics seemed to favor Democrats. They believed they were going to win Texas eventually. Didn't happen in 2018, hasn't happened in more recent elections. And in fact, in 2024, the growing Hispanic vote, which Democrats thought was going to bring them Texas, leaned a little more in the Republican direction. Where's that Hispanic vote going now as we head into the 2026 voting?
1: Yeah, Steve, you're totally right. The Democrats for decades talked about how demographics were destiny. And that, I think, is true. But the thing is that elections get in the way, and you've got to be able to persuade people. So the Latino vote did shift significantly in 2024 to Donald Trump and the Republicans. We're seeing that shift back. Part of the reason is that you've got the issues that Donald Trump ran on didn't materialize in a way that a lot of those voters wanted. And there are new issues now that have come up that are problematic for Republicans in a midterm. That is specifically the economy, inflation, and jobs. So you're seeing a bit of a rebound here. Democrats are optimistic they can take some of these votes back. And if they can, and they can run up those numbers a little bit in places like big urban areas, then they can be successful.
2: Brandon Rottinghouse at the University of Houston, thanks so much.
1: Thanks, Steve.
3: The White House is saying little about President Trump's checkup at Walter Reed Medical Center, his third visit since April of last year. Critics say there has been a continual lack of transparency regarding the health of the president, who turns 80 next month. Here's NPR White House correspondent Deepa Shivaram.
4: The White House billed Trump's visit to Walter Reed as a routine medical exam after Trump posted on social media saying that, quote, everything checked out perfectly. But the White House has not yet released specifics on which doctors Trump saw Monday. It also hasn't released a medical summary from Trump's doctor, though the White House says that's in the works. Even previous reports on Trump's health, though, have been somewhat vague, saying he's in, quote, excellent condition, while also noting conditions like chronic venous insufficiency, which is when veins struggle to send blood to the heart and can cause swollen ankles. The lack of specifics about the health of the second oldest president in U.S. history has raised some concerns. Trump has kept a fairly busy schedule as president, but he's occasionally been seen on camera appearing to doze off during White House events. He also has a large bruise on his hand that he often covers with makeup. He says it's from taking too much aspirin.
5: I take the big aspirin. And when you take the big aspirin, they tell you you're bruised.
4: Trump's last annual physical exam was in April 2025. Then, last October, he went back to Walter Reed for a scheduled follow-up. The White House later revealed that was for a CT scan, but it took 2 months for that information to come out. The president has sometimes mocked his political rivals for their age and lack of energy, but polling shows Americans are concerned about Trump's age. A February poll from Reuters Ipsos says a majority of Americans, including 30% of Republicans, say Trump has become erratic with age. Deepa Shivaram, NPR News, Washington.
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3: It's Morning Edition from NPR News. I'm Steve Inskeep.
4: And I'm A. Martinez. I could scroll clips of stand-up comedians all day and all night. I've had to have watched thousands by now, but there was one that I saw a few years ago that I can't forget because this clip really took me back to my childhood.
5: I don't know if you can tell by looking at me, but I was fired from being in a gang. They kicked me out because I was too positive.
4: That is comedian Josh Johnson. Now, you may know him as one of the correspondents and hosts of Comedy Central's The Daily Show. His debut HBO Max special is called Symphony. Josh, that clip, no matter how many times I hear it, makes me laugh and laugh and laugh. I connected with it because I was a weak, scrawny kid, got pushed around a lot. My uncle was in a gang, and I asked him if I could join, and he said, no, we really can't use you. So I feel like I kind of shared that emotion with you.
6: Yeah, like if you're a comedian, you're at least attempting to be a professional room reader. General things you observe and small moments offer up some of the best opportunity for jokes or for a story that would normally be really boring. But when insane things happen, we'll all stop and notice.
7: When I was little, I was in karate and everybody in my class was 11 except for one student. Kevin was 45. Our parents thought it was funny that every class, one of us had to fight a 45-year-old.
4: Right at the start of the special, there's an artist standing outside the Wiltern Theater in Los Angeles. That's where you filmed this. He's standing in front of a sign that reads, "If art is how we decorate space and music is how we decorate time, comedy is how we decorate reality." Explain what that last line means, comedy is how we decorate reality.
6: The same way that there's a blank canvas in front of an artist, and then the artist paints on it, comedy also works on this blank canvas, using the moments that we have that we know are just as is, and then redecorating them with the feeling, the emotion, and the subversion of what our expectations were versus what actually happened, which is like just what life is.
7: My mom would cook some Brussels sprouts, and I'd be like, ooh. She'd be like, boy, there are starving children in Africa, and you over here wasting food. Like, it makes me wonder what parents say in Africa. Are they like, listen to me. There are children in America eating unseasoned food.
4: On your YouTube page, Josh, you post brand new stand-up comedy, an hour's worth every week. You've done it for the past 3 years. That sounds like an impossible pace to keep up. Why do you do it?
6: I do it because I really love it. I really love writing all week. I really love performing. If you're not enjoying yourself, then you could get burned out. But I think that it's still fun and it's still something that I look forward to doing and look forward to sharing.
4: The way I kind of feel about stand-up comedians, Josh, it all stems from this one scene from this movie. It's a 1981 Mel Brooks film called History of the World Part One. When Comicus, that's who Mel Brooks plays, he describes what he does while in the unemployment line during the Roman Empire. Let's listen to that.
8: Occupation?
9: Stand-up philosopher.
8: What?
9: Stand-up philosopher. I coalesce the vapor of human experience into a viable and logical comprehension.
8: Oh, a artist.
4: So, Josh, I don't know if you've ever seen that movie or that scene, but I think that's what comedians are, to me at least, stand-up philosophers. And I think it kind of describes you in this special. Do you see yourself as a stand-up philosopher in any way?
6: I just don't think that's for me to say. I think that if people have that takeaway, then great, but I'm not going to, yeah, I'm not going to call myself one.
4: That is comedian Josh Johnson. His HBO Max special is called Symphony. Josh, thanks a lot.
6: Thanks for having me.
3: In the 1990s, kids around this country met a little pup with a big imagination.

0: Wishbone was a live-action PBS show that followed a Jack Russell Terrier and his owner, Joe. Wishbone would dream about classic literature and imagine himself as the main character.
1: Like Frankenstein.
2: Victor Frankenstein, a young student of science, conducted his own secret scientific experiment. It's one of the greatest monster books ever, and the scariest, the spine-tingliest, the flat-out spookiest! I'm rambling, sorry.
1: And Faust.
2: And how long do you get to keep my immortal soul?
3: For all eternity.
2: Eternity. So we mean like forever eternity. No turning back. I'm not very comfortable with that.
1: The crew from the show put together a new documentary about it. It's called What's the Story, Wishbone?
0: Joey Stewart was the first assistant director of Wishbone, the TV show, and is the director of the documentary.
4: Every time we meet people and work on different movies and TV shows, that's the only thing anybody wants to talk about.
0: Every week they needed to tell a different classic story in less than half an hour.
4: So we'd get a script on a Monday, we'd break it down and figure out what the sets we needed to build, what the cast we needed to cast, what were all the dog tricks.
1: Soccer was that dog. Larry Brantley was his voice.
5: Jackie Kaplan, our head animal trainer, had a hard and fast rule, which was nobody gets to pet the dog. Period, end of story. He's hyper-focused, and he can lose that focus. So we all learned pretty early on this set discipline because we did not want to do anything that was going to pull him off focus.
1: Stewart says despite being a show for kids,
4: we weren't afraid of dark shows. Look at Joan of Arc.
0: Talk about a hot take. He says a lot of the crew back then were young and inexperienced.
4: If somebody offered me this job now, I would think they're crazy. But at the time, we didn't know any better.
0: 30 years later, Stewart says it was one of the most important shows he's ever worked on.
4: I mean, the legacy of the show for me is, you know, giving children an excitement for reading or an excitement about classic literature and quite often forming them into what they became later in their lives and remembering that Wishbone was a huge part of that.
6: What's the story, Wishbone?
1: The documentary airs on PBS stations starting today. So what's the story, Wishbone?
6: What's the story, Wishbone?
7: Are we on? Is this thing rolling? Are we? Yeah, we got it? Okay. This is NPR News.
8: I'm Razia Iqbal. News doesn't just happen Monday through Friday. 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

0: Live from NPR News in Washington, I'm Dave Mattingly. President Trump is scheduled to hold a cabinet meeting at the White House today, a day after Iran threatened to retaliate in response to U.S. airstrikes in southern Iran. The foreign ministry in Tehran called the strikes a blatant violation of the ongoing ceasefire. U.S. Central Command said the attacks were self-defense. The Trump administration has announced a strategic partnership between the U.S. and the former Soviet Republic of Armenia. NPR's Charles Maines in Moscow says the deal is the latest example of expanding American influence in the South Caucasus.
1: At a signing ceremony in Armenia's capital city, Yerevan, Secretary of State Marco Rubio heralded growing ties with the U.S., as well as progress on a U.S. proposed transit corridor between Armenia and its traditional rival, Azerbaijan.
2: This agreement marks the biggest step to date on making this historic route a reality, on advancing peace and on increasing prosperity in Armenia and, frankly, on the region.
1: Build the Trump Route for International Peace and Prosperity, or TRIP. The corridor seeks to reinforce a shaky peace between the South Caucasus neighbors and U.S. access to critical minerals in Central Asia. Armenia's closer ties with Washington come amid a wider embrace of the West. That's irked the region's traditional power broker, Russia, which has threatened economic retaliation. Charles Maines, NPR News, Moscow.
0: This is NPR News. Four-term Republican Senator John Cornyn is conceding defeat to Texas Attorney General Ken Paxton in the state's GOP Senate runoff election. Paxton was endorsed by President Trump late last week. Paxton will face Democratic State Representative James Tallarico in November. Ride-hail drivers in Massachusetts, including ones with Uber and Lyft, are the industry's first to have a certified labor union. Andrea Perdomo Hernandez with member station WBUR has more from Boston.
3: In 2024, voters in Massachusetts approved the right of Uber and Lyft drivers to organize. The measure paved the way for ride-hail drivers, considered independent contractors, to form a union. Now, the app drivers union is formally recognized by the state. Here's Service Employees International Union President April Verrett.
4: This is the starting line. Tomorrow we organize, tomorrow we build more power, and tomorrow we win. History is ours to shape. Now let's go get it.
3: Verrett says the group plans to negotiate pay and work conditions with platforms like Lyft and Uber in the near future. For NPR News, I'm Andrea Perdomo-Hernandez in Boston.
0: Wall Street futures are higher this morning, a day after the S&P 500 and the NASDAQ closed at record highs. I'm Dave Mattingly in Washington.

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1: 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I'm Steve Inskeep in Washington, D.C.
2: And I'm A. Martinez in Culver City, California. A Republican running for mayor in the heavily Democratic city of Los Angeles is being boosted with the help of artificial intelligence videos. Former reality TV star Spencer Pratt is drawing comparisons to Donald Trump for his combative style and controversial online tactics. Here's NPR's Bobby Allen.
3: The video starts showing Spencer Pratt portrayed as Luke Skywalker from Star Wars, flying into a burning Los Angeles to save the day. LA Mayor Karen Bass, depicted as Darth Vader, has a lightsaber duel with Pratt. The video ends with the words, "LA is worth saving." The video wasn't commissioned by Pratt's campaign, it was made by a fan, but it's had more than 3 million views on X. Pratt, who played a villain on the reality TV show The Hills, is mounting an AI-fueled campaign as an outsider focused on law and order. He says government leaders are corrupt and the city's homelessness crisis isn't being addressed. As Pratt says in his TikTok videos, his home burned down in the devastating Palisades fires.
4: Did Karen Basura know fire aid money meant for wildfire victims was getting laundered to a political group that was backing her campaign?
3: Yes, he uses the Spanish word for trash to insult the city's mayor, and his allegation here distorts the facts. Still, his brash style and internet hijinks are bringing in more campaign dollars, and he's a top three contender in the race.
5: He's the most Trumpian candidate that's come on the scene as far as house style.
3: That's former Trump advisor Steve Bannon. He told me Pratt's use of AI videos, his direct-to-camera, influencer style, and name-calling makes people tune in who might not have otherwise.
5: Trump's superpower was the ability to bring in low-propensity, low-information voters. You make it accessible to people that hate politics. This is why Spencer has kind of come out of nowhere.
3: The top two vote-getters of the June 2nd nonpartisan primary will face off in November. Bass has a comfortable lead, but Pratt and progressive LA City Council member Nithya Raman are nearly even. Mike Bonin has been watching Pratt's campaign go viral online.
6: Winning the internet is not the same thing as winning an election.
3: But the former LA City Councilman says,
6: right-leaning candidates come into an internet media ecosystem that really is very well practiced in promoting itself.
3: Elon Musk is giving Pratt's campaign algorithm juice on X. Far-right influencers are sharing him. And right around the time Pratt announced his bid for mayor, the California Post launched and has boosted Pratt. It's a local version of the New York Post, conservative tabloid. Dan Kasson is a government professor at Fairleigh Dickinson University. He says Pratt's message is aimed at mobilizing young men who hang out in online communities that celebrate being anti-woke and macho.
7: That sort of thing does play very well in red pill forums, where there's this idea that, yes, everyone is in control of their own lives, and we need to embrace hard truths that they won't teach you in school.
3: Pratt didn't return a request for comment, neither did Bass's campaign. Raman said through a spokesman that Pratt's AI videos show how out of touch he is with the city's entertainment industry. Quote, the very technology replacing the workers he claims to care about. When it comes to Trump and MAGA, Pratt has been walking a tightrope. So he's been distancing himself from Trump, even though the president recently signaled support for Pratt. Bannon told me these dynamics have influenced what he says publicly about Pratt.
5: Telling me I would endorse him, but I don't want to hurt his chances of winning.
3: Days have passed after Trump's supportive words, and the very online Pratt has yet to share them. Bobby Allen, NPR News, Los Angeles.
1: Another construction project is visible this week at the White House. Near President Trump's planned ballroom, workers are building a temporary outdoor arena for fights on June 14th. The event is put on by the Ultimate Fighting Championship, led by Trump's friend Dana White. Before construction started, White told us there couldn't be a greater honor. He also expressed some doubts when we met for NPR's video podcast, Newsmakers.
8: There's two things I hate. I hate stadiums, and I hate, even worse than a stadium, is fighting outside. There's just so many different variables. You know, the worst obviously being rain and lightning.
1: Yeah.
8: And then bugs and, you know, temperatures and
1: could
8: lots of
1: anything.
8: Different things that I don't like.
1: How involved has the president been in the details?
8: Not very. Not very. He put Ivanka on it.
1: Trump did suggest one of the fighters who ended up on the card. The president is a UFC fan who used to host fights in his casinos. In the NPR video interview, White talked a lot about UFC fighters, many of whom worked their way up from the bottom of society. Some are immigrants. And a champion defending his title on June 14 comes from a refugee family. They take a risk to get ahead.
8: You know, when you get punched in the head, it's not good for you. And everybody going into this knows it's not.
1: White himself is a former boxer who took blows to the head. He stepped away when he realized he would never be a champion.
8: It's like no different than AAA baseball players or guys that are trying to get into the NFL. At some point you go, you know what, I gotta pull the ripcord. I'm not going to make it, or I don't believe I'm going to make it. And if you stick around too long trying to make it, you might miss another opportunity.
1: Have you ever had to have that conversation with a fighter who wants to go on, and you're the one who has to tell him, no, you're done?
8: Yeah, I've had a lot of those. Not just guys that probably aren't going to be talented enough to stay here, but guys who are staying here too long past their prime, too. I've had to have all those types of conversations.
1: I'm thinking about, there was a lawsuit that you settled recently having to do with compensation for fighters. And one of the fighters said publicly, I need the money because I got CTE, which is a brain condition. And I can't take care of myself. That's why I need the money. You're right that a lot of sports have this problem. The military also has this problem.
8: Yep.
1: And they think about it and they study it and sometimes they change their practices. Have you changed anything to make this sport a little less risky in the long term?
8: Absolutely. Everything that we do in this business every day, nothing is more important than health and safety to us. Think about this. 30-year history of the UFC, never a death or serious injury. In 30 years, cheerleading can't say that, okay?
1: I gotcha, but there are guys like this guy with CTE who did have a long-term condition.
8: Yeah, well, later on in life, you know, when you are in a combat sport where you get hit in the head, this isn't like the NFL where, you know, they believe for years that helmets would protect your...
1: Yeah.
8: There's none of that here. We you know exactly what you're getting into.
1: That's Dana White, whose UFC fighters will battle it out at the White House on June 14th.
2: And you know, Steve, what I'm seeing so far in the construction, I see a four-post canopy arch where I'm sure lights and cameras will be. The octagon is going to be centered directly underneath. There's seating going up around it. The White House right in the background. And Steve, I'm wondering, where will the fighters be before their fight? Will they be in the Oval Office stretching?
1: I don't know. Maybe they could hang out in the Rose Garden where there's that restaurant area now. Anyway, this is an event with a lot of symbolic significance. It's supposed to be for the 250th anniversary of the country. It also falls on Trump's birthday, and it does speak to Trump's America. The president did well for a Republican among younger men like the ones who watch the UFC. And A, it is an open question how those younger men will vote in upcoming elections, and we talk about all that in the interview.
2: Yeah, so where can we see that video?
1: Thanks for asking. The NPR Newsmakers video interview with Dana White is on the NPR app. You can also find it at NPR's YouTube channel and elsewhere. This is NPR News.

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6: Good morning, I'm Steve Inskeep. The Scripps National Spelling Bee is underway, and some spellers have a coach, Scott Reamer, America's only full-time spelling coach. 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
7: Ooh, I know this one, T-H-Y-M-E-L-E, themele.
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6: It's Morning Edition from NPR News. I'm Steve Inskeep.
7: And I'm A. Martinez. The immigration detention center called Alligator Alcatraz by state officials may be closing soon because it's too expensive to run. The Everglades facility began receiving detainees last July. State Democratic lawmakers sued Governor Ron DeSantis after they were denied access during a surprise visit. Democratic Congresswoman Debbie Wasserman Schultz of Florida got a look inside last month. She welcomed the news of a potential closure on her congressional YouTube channel.
9: The Everglades internment camp's closure is long overdue. This monument to cruelty, waste, and environmental and tribal lands abuse should never have been built.
7: From member station WUSF, Megan Bowman takes us through the rise and fall of the controversial facility.
10: Since this immigration detention center opened in the Everglades last summer, hundreds of people, including Reverend Arthur Jones, have come to protest and pray about what's happening beyond the facility's front entrance.
11: So we are here today, as we were last Sunday, as we will be next Sunday.
10: Including during a vigil earlier this month, just days after reports the pop-up detention center would soon close.
12: We love them, to let them know that we
10: It's off a remote two-lane road in the middle of the Big Cypress National Preserve of the Everglades. The area's lack of infrastructure means everything is trucked in and out. Tents, generators, toilets, and even water and sewage. Last year, Florida Governor Ron DeSantis used emergency powers to turn a small training airport into a detention center in just 8 days. At the opening, he praised the speed.
13: The site here was a unique opportunity. We were able to, within record time, create a facility that could support intaking, processing, and eventually deporting these illegal aliens.
10: But building it so quickly came with a high price tag. An estimated $1.4 billion for the state of Florida to run it for 1 year. State officials applied for reimbursement from FEMA for less than half of that. Emails show that FEMA has approved the first installment of more than $58 million. The rest will likely fall to Florida taxpayers. Both the governor's office and the Florida Department of Emergency Management declined to be interviewed and did not confirm the amount spent on the center. Purchase orders from the state show vendors charged at least $290 million for work in building it. None of those vendors would say whether they'd been paid yet. But DeSantis said earlier this month that the cost to Floridians is justified and the facility has served its purpose.
13: We were only doing it because the federal government didn't have the resources to hold these people themselves.
10: He says at least 22,000 people have been detained and released. But ICE data shows from October to April, fewer than 1,400 men were detained there. More than 800 of them had no criminal record. But nobody should have been housed there, says Dan Summers.
14: I don't think that's a good location just because of environmental concerns, what happens if you have to do a rapid evacuation, et cetera.
10: He's the former head of emergency management in Collier County, which includes parts of the facility. He was involved in the early planning and worried about hurricanes. Now the DeSantis administration is in talks with the Department of Homeland Security to close the facility. For now, it remains operational. Cost is an issue, and DeSantis says it has served its purpose and was always meant to be temporary. A date for the closure has not been announced. Meanwhile, lawsuits over how the center is damaging the Everglades are still ongoing. For NPR News, I'm Megan Bowman.

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0: It's Morning Edition from NPR News. I'm Amy Martinez.
1: And I'm Steve Inskeep. A heat wave across Europe is setting temperature records for the month of May. Okay, some people don't want to hear it, but here it is. Scientists say this kind of springtime heat is another sign of climate change. NPR's Eleanor Beardsley reports.
2: Europe's cities are scorching under a heat dome of hot air pushed up from North Africa. From Rome to London, temperatures hover in the mid-90s and are predicted to top 100 in many places by the weekend. Seven deaths in France are blamed on the heat, including two people taking part in sporting events. Sweaty residents and tourists try to cool off in public fountains or carry sun-blocking umbrellas. Parisian Soraya Bouiza says she takes a bicycle to get air.
3: Et je trouve que Paris n'est pas du tout adapté aux chaleurs. Déjà, c'est une ville.
2: Paris is not at all adapted to this kind of heat, she says. There aren't enough green spaces, and few homes, offices, and public transport have air conditioning. When it's hot, it's hell. 2025 was Europe's hottest year in history, and 2026 is shaping up to be worse. The European Union's Earth Observation Program, Copernicus, says Europe is heating twice as fast as the world average, some 2.5 degrees Celsius above pre-industrial levels. Here's why. Europe abuts the Arctic, which is the world's fastest heating region. Europe's melting glaciers accelerate global warming because snow and ice reflect the sun and the bare earth absorbs the heat. And changing atmospheric circulation around the continent, like the Gulf Stream, is intensifying heat waves. Forest fires are multiplying and rivers are low. Eastern and Northern Europe are most affected. David Ferranda is a climate expert at France's National Center of Scientific Research. Speaking on News Channel France 24, he had a message for climate change skeptics.
4: Ouvrez la fenêtre, regardez dehors et après...
2: Open your window and then look at the calendar, he says. It's an impossible combination. You can't say, oh, it's summer, so it's hot. No, 100 degrees in the spring is the result of global warming caused by humans. Eleanor Beardsley, NPR News, Paris.
0: A painting of George Washington kneeling in prayer has been shared repeatedly this year by the Pentagon, the Department of Labor, the Department of Homeland Security, and the White House. NPR's Neda Ulubi reports on that image as part of NPR's series about the changing relationship between church and state.
5: At the Museum of the Bible in Washington, D.C., a visitor from Fort Worth, Texas, admires an imposing oil painting called The Prayer at Valley Forge.
6: It's beautiful.
5: Rhonda Bolash takes it in. The country's first president, head bowed, cheeks ruddy from the cold, drenched in golden light.
6: George Washington kneeling, praying to our Lord, and could just see that he's asking for help. It's amazing.
5: This painting is beloved by some evangelical Christians.
7: A man of deep faith, Washington sought divine guidance from God.
5: Like the ones who made this documentary about the artist Arnold Freeberg and his most famous work.
7: George Washington led a tattered, scraggly band of some 12,000 soldiers into a winter encampment in Valley Forge, Pennsylvania.
5: But the part of the story about Washington praying is a legend, says Thomas Tweed. He's professor emeritus at Notre Dame University, and he's written extensively about American religious history.
8: Shortly after Washington died, a clergyman who wanted to establish that the president was of good moral standing and was pious made up a story. Most Americans know the story about the cherry tree.
5: You know that story, right? Young Washington says, "Father, I cannot tell a lie."
8: That's in the same book.
5: So this best-selling book was filled with fictionalized stories or mythologies about George Washington. And ever since it was published in 1800, images of the first president praying have circulated, a meme before there were memes, like paintings and engravings reproduced on china plates and on postage stamps in the 1920s, on the cover of the popular magazine The Saturday Evening Post in 1935, and reproduced in stained glass in a special prayer room built in the U.S. Capitol for members of Congress in the 1950s.
8: It sacralizes not just the nation, but military warfare. And Americans who want to associate religion, the nation, and the military have returned to it again and again for a long time.
5: Those Americans include Defense Secretary Pete Hegseth, here speaking at last year's Christmas tree lighting at the Pentagon.
9: George Washington took bended knee because he understood he needed the help and assistance and wisdom of Providence. The task was too big. The threat too big. Literally the British Empire, impossible to defeat. In the dead of winter, in the cold of night, of course, then not only did he pray, but he attacked on Christmas Eve. We have that kind of mentality here, too.
5: Invoking George Washington praying is now something of a culture war weapon, says Nicholas Schrum. He's a doctoral student who's written about the painting at the Museum of the Bible, maybe the best-known version. The artist Arnold Freeberg belonged to the Church of Jesus Christ of Latter-day Saints.
10: Now, Latter-day Saints still love that painting of George Washington. I grew up with that painting in my home.
5: But George Washington was an Anglican, whose public language was vague about his faith, Schrum says. The first president never explicitly named Jesus Christ in speeches. He was not a weekly churchgoer, according to historians. But such mainstream historical research is now sometimes framed by the Trump administration as secularizing attacks on the Founding Fathers' Christian beliefs. That's become a central message.
11: Did the Founders' religious convictions make a difference in the creation of America's constitutional order? Absolutely they did.
5: That's from a federal government project celebrating America's 250th anniversary. It uses reproductions of Arnold Freeberg's painting over and over, in mobile exhibits called Freedom Trucks, now touring the country, and on a White House website encouraging people to pray.
12: Prayer is powerful.
5: Back at the Museum of the Bible, Christopher Zook stands before the painting of Washington praying at Valley Forge. He runs an investment firm and co-founded a company that owns the work. What matters, he says, is the message of prayer for Americans of all faiths.
12: And prayer is powerful, period. So certainly for somebody of the Jewish faith, etc., they pray if they're devout in their faith.
5: And protecting the freedom to express your faith is as critical for Americans today as it was when the country was first founded, he says.
12: This is the perfect image for this perfect time, if you will, that is the celebration of the 250th.
5: It's possible you had not noticed this image before the story. I had not. Now I see it everywhere. Netta Ulaby, NPR News.
0: 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I'm A. Martinez.
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13: 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It's 5 a.m.
1: Good morning. President Trump alternates between saying the war in Iran is almost over and that it's about to get worse. This has happened at least six times. What do Iranian negotiators make of the whiplash? It's Morning Edition from NPR News. Just enough South Carolina Republicans did not go along with plans to change election maps in the middle of an election. I'm Steve Inskeep.
0: And I'm A. Martinez. The leader of the state Senate had constitutional concerns. And satellite images show a convent in Lebanon is no longer there. Villagers say Israel's military bulldozed it. Israel says the convent is still standing by sharing a picture of a different building. It's Wednesday, May 27th. On this day in 1968, the Supreme Court upheld a man's conviction for destroying a draft card. News is next.
14: Live from NPR News in Washington, I'm Corva Coleman. Texas Attorney General Ken Paxton has defeated incumbent U.S. Senator John Cornyn in the Texas GOP runoff primary. Paxton got President Trump's endorsement, even though Cornyn noted he's voted with Trump almost all of the time. Houston Public Media's Andrew Schneider says Cornyn still lost by double digits to Paxton.
15: Cornyn is in his mid-70s. He's a staunch conservative, but he represents the establishment wing of the Texas Republican Party. The party's moved considerably to the right. Paxton's younger. He's long been a favorite with what has developed into the MAGA wing of the party. He made the case over the course of the past year plus that Cornyn's time was past, and particularly that Cornyn wasn't enough of a supporter of President Trump.
14: Andrew Schneider reporting. Paxton will face Democratic State Senator James Tallarico for the Texas Senate seat this fall. Both candidates have already started to release negative messages about each other. Protests continue outside a federal immigration detention center in Newark, New Jersey. Inside, some detainees are said to be on hunger strike. From member station WNYC, Arya Sundaram has more.
16: The blockade outside is to prevent detainees inside on strike from being transferred to other facilities. Catalina Adorno is an organizer with the New Jersey branch of Cosecha, an immigrant labor group.
17: When people get transferred, one, we don't know where they'll be sent. They could be sent to Louisiana, they could be sent to Michigan, they could be sent to California. When they move them, the system goes dark for up to we've seen up to 3 days. We're we have no idea where they are.
16: Activists like Adorno are holding an around-the-clock vigil and protest outside the facility while the strike continues. The strikers are protesting conditions inside and demanding the closure of the facility and freedom for those detained. For NPR News, I'm Arya Sundaram in Newark.
14: The Trump administration is proposing a new government-wide non-disclosure agreement for federal employees. NPR's Andrea Hsu reports the administration says media leaks have put federal agents and military members in danger.
18: In its proposed rule, the Office of Personnel Management says recent leaks about immigration enforcement and the U.S. raid on Venezuela underscore the need for NDAs. But the proposal also appears aimed at stopping leaks related to policy and personnel matters more generally. Already, federal workers are required to safeguard confidential and proprietary government information. Now the administration is defining that broadly to include information about internal agency operations and deliberative material that is not publicly available. According to the proposal, agencies would decide for themselves whether to use the NDA, and federal employees would still have the right to disclose information as part of whistleblower complaints. Andrea Hsu, NPR News.
14: You're listening to NPR. The U.S. military says it has conducted another deadly strike on an alleged drug boat in the eastern Pacific. The Pentagon says one alleged drug trafficker was killed and two others survived. The Pentagon says the Coast Guard is looking for them. The U.S. has attacked dozens of similar boats and killed scores of people. The Trump administration has never provided evidence of their links to drug trafficking. Unionized workers at South Korea's Samsung Electronics have approved a proposed labor deal. It would give them a bigger share of corporate profits. NPR's Anthony Kuhn reports the deal averts a looming strike that could have disrupted global semiconductor supply chains.
19: About 74% of some 65,000 workers voted in favor of the deal. It gives workers in the company's most profitable division, which makes memory chips, a 12% cut of annual profits. If they meet this year's profit targets, workers could get an annual bonus of around $400,000 in stocks and cash. Less profitable divisions making products such as TVs and smartphones will get far less. A union representing some of those workers sued but failed to stop the deal. The AI and semiconductor boom has also created a tax windfall for South Korea's government. This has sparked a debate about how to distribute the boom's dividends across South Korean society. Anthony Kuhn, NPR News, Seoul.
14: The National Weather Service is warning it will get hot in parts of Montana and North Dakota in the next few days. Forecasters warn temperatures could get close to 100 degrees or hotter. I'm Corva Coleman, NPR News in Washington.
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22: Wow, sounds wonderful. Well, dolls, cloudy in the morning, maybe a little bit of drizzle. Boy, do I want some rain. Highs around 70s, then it's going to drop down into the 50s to 60s tonight. UV index is at 6. Mild, but it can still get you. Good air quality from Antelope Valley through Victor Valley. Moderate from Central Mojave to the Northern Mojave Desert. Downtown LA is 57. Santa Ana's 59. Right here in Santa Monica, it's 56. Hey, drive safe. Stay layered and stay with us. It's 5:07.
1: It's Morning Edition from NPR News. I'm Steve Inskeep in Washington, D.C.
0: And I'm A. Martinez in Culver City, California. NPR's Franco Ordonez has noticed a pattern in how President Trump talks about Iran. Trump says the war is over or almost over, then clearly it is not.
1: Over the weekend, the president said a groundbreaking deal with Iran was, quote, largely negotiated. A day later, he said there was no rush, while his aides indicated the deal was not done. And then on Monday, U.S. forces attacked Iranian speedboats that they said were attempting to lay mines.
0: So Franco Ordonez is here with us now. How many times have you seen this happen?
23: Yeah, it's happened at least a half dozen times dating back to late March. I mean, he's repeated several variations that a deal is close, that an agreement was largely negotiated, that a framework exists. And then, of course, it just doesn't happen. I mean, take this weekend. After almost 3 months of war, Trump was talking about an almost finalized deal that would include reopening the Strait of Hormuz. He was almost actually taking a victory lap, thanking intermediaries for their help with negotiations. And then, of course, you had the blowback from Republicans in Israel. I would say that this was the most emphatic he's been about an upcoming deal, but it's happened before. I mean, last month, Trump said they were very close to a deal and that the two sides agreed to even dig up Iran's enriched uranium. The reality is, while the president has repeatedly projected this kind of optimism, there has yet to be anything really concrete or durable toward a resolution.
0: Oh, and now he's trying to add more things to the deal. He's pressing on more countries to join the Abraham Accords. That's the regional agreement that seeks to normalize relations with Israel. But asking for that could make reaching a deal a lot more difficult.
23: Yeah, it really could, as Iran sees the Abraham Accords as anti-Iran. I mean, I was talking with Matthew Kronig, who had the Iran portfolio at the Pentagon in the Obama administration. He also served under George W. Bush and Trump. You know, he says the deal is already complicated enough. It would make more sense to be used as a kind of carrot and stick approach, where you tell Iran you'd better make this deal or else we're going to make dynamics in the region much more difficult for you by expanding the Accords. But he said this actually may be more about sending a message to Israel.
24: One way it might make sense is if you're dealing with different audiences, and the Abraham Accords is actually aimed at Israel and Netanyahu and saying, I know you're not happy that we're on the verge of making peace with the Islamic Republic, but please stand down for now. There's something else in it for you.
23: And that, of course, would be a better security environment overall for Israel.
0: Okay, so if it's a better security environment, then why is it a hard sell to get other countries to join?
23: Well, the biggest obstacle is the lack of a Palestinian state. Many Arab countries, including Saudi Arabia, have maintained that a position that they will not normalize ties with Israel without a clear path towards creating one. And it's something that the Prime Minister, Benjamin Netanyahu of Israel, has said will never happen.
0: So how much are political pressures playing into all this?
23: I mean, I'd say quite a bit. Trump is facing growing pressure from various fronts to take action, to reopen the Strait of Hormuz, to get a handle on gas prices. Gas prices hit a new high over Memorial Day weekend. And polls show that the war is unpopular with many Americans. And Trump's approval ratings are also dropping. And Republicans worry that they could lose the majorities in the midterms, both in the House and the Senate.
0: That's White House correspondent Franco Ordonez. Thanks a lot.
23: Thank you.
1: For more on the president's pattern of talking about Iran, peace, war, peace, war, we've called up a former State Department official who worked on Iran policy in the Biden administration. Jennifer Cavito was a career State Department official who rose near the top of the department. Welcome to the program.
2: Thanks for having me.
1: Okay, so when you hear the president's rhetoric saying it's largely negotiated, actually it's not, and changing constantly, what does that do to negotiations?
2: I think on one hand, it indicates that progress is actually being made, and I tend to think that is true here. The only way to end this conflict is through a diplomatic resolution, and those take time. I think it's important to remember that the JCPOA, the agreement over Iran's nuclear deal, took over 2 years to negotiate. I think at the same time, though, this may continue to suggest that there is within the Trump administration a fundamental misunderstanding of the Iranian regime and its continued adherence to its ideological red lines, because it doesn't believe it's lost this war and it doesn't think it has to compromise.
1: I think you're suggesting that the president overstates progress because perhaps he has convinced himself that he really has made progress until reality tells him differently?
2: And I think he's inching towards progress. I think it's important to note that. But those last 5% of the negotiations are always the hardest. And I think that's the moment that we're in right now.
1: What does it do to the United States when Iranians are able to mock our president and accuse him of manipulating the stock market, which does, in fact, move up and down with everything he says?
2: Well, I think the Iranians have perhaps a far better understanding of the United States than is the case vice versa. And they certainly understand how to get under this particular president's skin.
1: Do we also have here an indication of divides within the administration or more broadly within the Republican Party? The president proclaims this deal. Then he discovers a lot of his fellow Republicans don't like it. And so he says, no, actually, there wasn't a deal.
2: I think that's absolutely correct. I think the president is waffling between instincts. On one hand, to cut his losses and strike whatever deal he can get in the near term to get global commerce moving again with the opening of the Strait of Hormuz in particular. If he can get progress on the nuclear deal, I think that is a benefit for him. On the other hand, I think his instinct is to wait until he can portray this as any type of strategic win for the United States, where that has proven elusive so far.
1: You mentioned that the president is dealing with an Iran that is very dug in on certain issues that are greatly important to the United States. I suppose the United States is also dealing with an Israel that is dug in, and the Israeli Prime Minister Benjamin Netanyahu has insisted, as we heard, that Lebanon isn't going to be part of this agreement, and he wants to continue his war in Lebanon. How does that complicate things?
2: Lebanon has a real potential to be a spoiler in this negotiation. For Iran, Hezbollah in Lebanon is its most important proxy. And so therefore, Israeli attacks

0: KCRW sponsors include Netflix presenting Beef from creator Lee Sung-jin. The latest installment of the Emmy-winning series stars Oscar Isaac, Carey Mulligan, Charles Melton, and Kaylee Spaney. Esquire raves, it's hands down the best TV show of the year. Emmy eligible.
1: Hard at his disposal, and so it is not surprising to me that he is using that at this moment to disrupt these negotiations.
2: Can Netanyahu use that card to prevent any peace deal at all? Because he's been very open about the idea that he doesn't think any peace deal with this particular regime is worth doing.
1: So the Trump administration can certainly, as we saw them do with the initial ceasefire with Lebanon, can certainly pressure Prime Minister Netanyahu and probably have some success in holding them back. That being said, Prime Minister Netanyahu has been very clear that it will continue to take action in its national interest in the region as it sees fit. And so it's really more of a question of whether President Trump is willing to put himself on a collision course with Prime Minister Netanyahu at this point, or whether he'll let Netanyahu continue to potentially disrupt this deal.
2: The president instead is sticking up for Israel and saying to Arab nations, listen, recognize Israel, as a few of you already have done. I recognize, as we heard from Franco, that Arab nations are unlikely to do that right now. But isn't there something in this for Arab countries?
1: Long term, there is certainly something in it. The Abraham Accords were a very positive development. That being said, I think that this is somewhat of an own goal. Saudi Arabia has been crystal clear that absent a pathway to statehood for the Palestinians, it will not normalize. And so President Trump has essentially laid something on the table that has zero chance of success.
2: Jennifer Gavito is a former senior State Department official, now a senior advisor at the Cohen Group. Thanks so much.
1: Thank you.
3: The Trump administration has had enough of leaks. The Office of Personnel Management says leaks about immigration enforcement and military operations put federal agents and service members at risk. So the government has a sweeping plan for keeping lips sealed. Here's NPR's Andrew Hsu.
4: Non-disclosure agreements, or NDAs, are common in the private sector, but not in the federal government. The Trump administration wants to change that with a proposed rule out today. It would give federal agencies the option to make new and existing employees sign NDAs. Now, already, privacy and ethics rules govern how the nearly 2 million people who work for the government handle information. And so, to Ray Limon,
5: this seems to be a new add-on that seems to be very, very broad in nature.
4: Limon spent nearly three decades working as an attorney and human resources leader in the federal government. He doesn't buy the Trump administration's arguments that NDAs are needed across the civil service. He says it's not the rank and file folks who handle the day-to-day functions of the government who are doing the leaking. Instead,
5: these are typically more senior individuals, typically politicals that have access to information that share it with reporters.
4: Perhaps the biggest disclosure of Trump's second term came when Defense Secretary Pete Hegseth shared plans of an imminent strike on Yemen in a Signal chat. Now, the Trump administration says the draft rule does not create, quote, new substantive restrictions on employee speech. The proposal acknowledges that federal workers can still blow the whistle on waste, fraud, and abuse. Federal law protects that. Still, Limon fears NDAs could have a further chilling effect on a workforce that's already seen upheaval under Trump.
5: I'm just adding this to another tranche of measures that they're taking to kind of step on the throat of the employee.
4: Now the public has 30 days to weigh in. Andrea Hsu, NPR News, Washington.

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1: Well, the FBI alleged in federal court that an American journalist who worked for the Chinese state media illegally acted as an agent for the Chinese government. That and

So much more is coming up on 89.9 KCRW as Morning Edition continues. So what are you up to? Stay with us. That's going to be at around 5:22.

0: In the occupied West Bank, Israeli settlers are forcing Palestinian farmers from land their families have cultivated for generations.
1: They damage our life completely.
0: I'm Scott Detrow. We hear the story of one Palestinian pushed from his land and the Israeli settlers now swimming in its waters. On the next All Things Considered from NPR News.
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5: This is Morning Edition from NPR News. I'm Amy Martinez.
6: And I'm Steve Inskeep. We've learned in recent days of a man charged with doing something like spying for China. Thomas Paquin II is accused of working for China without registering as a foreign agent. He's been in custody since February and is due in court on Friday. Politico's Josh Gerstein broke this story of a man between two worlds, one of the people who make their living between the United States and China.
7: He is an American journalist. He describes himself as a sort of a geopolitical consultant. He has lived in China for the last decade and a half or so, and seems to have operated kind of on the fringes of Republican politics and kind of MAGA politics since Trump came on the scene.
6: What is it that the government alleges that he did that was illegal?
7: So the U.S. government is alleging that Paquin acted as an unregistered foreign agent for China. He's not exactly charged with spying or espionage, but he is charged with working pretty much directly for someone who the FBI believes is part of China's spy apparatus, a handler basically for the Ministry of State Security in China. The claim is that Paquin was involved in transporting some cell phones and maybe a laptop with encryption technology on it and trying to deliver it to someone else who was vying for a job in the Trump administration.
6: There's so many fascinating details in this story, and here is one. You note that the FBI, once they found out about this man, tried to make him a double agent, according to the court filings.
7: Right. So it sounds like after they first intercepted Paquin at the airport when he was coming in from China in January 2025, they sent him on his way. And then apparently Paquin returned in February of this year, and that's when things sort of amped up. He had a bunch of meetings in the U.S., and it sounds like he was involved in setting up some type of sting operation against that person who did eventually get some type of job in the Trump administration at a hotel in Washington in February of this year. Exactly what the outcome of that sting operation was is not totally clear. We know that Paquin was arrested soon after it happened, and what happened with the person who had the job in the Trump administration isn't described in this court affidavit.
6: Are we maybe finding out why he is only accused of failing to register as a lobbyist as opposed to being accused of spying?
7: It could be that maybe he cooperated with the FBI to a degree that they're willing to pursue a lesser charge against him. Paquin's attorney

0: Support comes from the Museum of Latin American Art in Long Beach, featuring the Legacy of Ballroom on June 4th, the Mola and Banji Ball Foundation Ball on June 13th, and a Banji Teen Ball on June 14th. More at mola.org.
1: Democrats to effectively kill a bill that would have changed the maps. It's been a whirlwind 3 weeks here, with redistricting going from not being on anyone's radar to dominating the final days of the legislative session. The push was briefly stopped in the Senate, which prompted Governor Henry McMaster to call a special session to take up a new map. And he's been saying that Trump needs to keep a Republican Congress to carry out his agenda. Now, a handful of prominent Senate Republicans continue to push back against this process that went into Memorial Day weekend, so it's been busy. And this all came to a head yesterday. That was the first day of early voting for the primaries, and Democrats were urging people to go to the polls, and more than 30,000 votes had been cast already as lawmakers were meeting, so some of them were even getting updates during that debate. And around that time, lawmakers faced a couple of procedural votes in the Senate to get the redistricting bill to a vote, and it lost.
2: Yeah, it's been a little different in each state, in every state. So what's the pushback about there?
1: Yeah, again, they talked about the time crunch with the primary starting. Senate Majority Leader Shane Massey, a Republican, was outspoken against this from the beginning, and he raised constitutional concerns and said that the plan could backfire on Republicans by motivating Democrats and independent voters. Here he is Tuesday.
3: You energize them to come out and vote against you, because people will vote when they're angry. And I think what we're seeing today across the state with the record turnout, early voting turnout that we're seeing, is that we've made some people mad. And just having the debate.
1: Yeah, senators here really pride themselves on being deliberative and not letting Washington tell them what to do. Then you factor in expected lawsuits, costs of delaying the primaries, and some of them said it wasn't so much a rebuke to Trump as a reality check.
2: Yeah, but the president usually gets his way on this kind of thing. And in Indiana, he helped defeat some Republicans in primaries after they voted against redistricting. So aren't they worried about that there?
1: There was definitely an undertone in the House where all 124 members were up for re-election, but that was different in the Senate because they're not up for another 2 years, so they're not too concerned about that. Now, some Republicans said that they were worried that redistricting could have made these seats that are safe now more competitive. And the governor said that he was disappointed, but that he would not be calling lawmakers back again.
2: Now, we mentioned the setback for Republicans in Alabama as well. What happened there?
1: Yeah, that's another state that took up redistricting after the Supreme Court weakened the Voting Rights Act in April, and they're going for one seat like they did in South Carolina. Now, a federal court temporarily blocked that yesterday, but it's expected to go to the Supreme Court, which has approved that redistricting once already. Now, around the country, like in Florida and Texas, Republicans have redistricted about 8 or 9 seats their way, and more so than Democrats have. So the Louisiana Republicans are also working on one seat this week. And primaries are underway, and the field may pretty much be set, except for some of these court battles right now.
2: All right, that's Gavin Jackson of South Carolina Public Radio. Gavin, thanks.
1: Thanks.
4: A chemical tank ruptured at a paper mill on Tuesday. One person is dead, 9 are missing, and officials do not think they will be found. This happened in Washington State, and by the way, it's entirely separate from that other chemical tank situation in California that people have been following. Oregon Public Broadcasting's Troy Brennelson is covering the story in Washington State. Troy, welcome.
5: Good morning, Steve.
4: What happened at this paper mill?
5: Yeah, so shortly before 8 a.m., officials say a large vat at a pulp and paper products mill in Longview, Washington, imploded and poured into the facility. Officials have not identified a cause for the implosion, at least in part because it's still an active situation. We know that this vat is carrying about 900,000 gallons of a chemical called white liquor, which is very caustic. Officials said that while it's more of an irritant when inhaled, it can and will burn a person's skin when it comes in contact with it.
4: 900,000 gallons. So what's known about the people who are in the path of that?
5: So officials have only confirmed one fatality so far, but what hasn't been confirmed are the fates of about 9 other workers there. Emergency responders right now are describing them as unaccounted for. They're stopping short of confirming really that there are any more fatalities.
4: Okay.
5: But Washington Governor Bob Ferguson arrived in Longview Tuesday to express condolences.
6: Our thoughts and our prayers are with everybody impacted by this tragedy. So on behalf of the people of the state of Washington, I want all those individuals to know that we stand with you. We'll be here to do everything we can to help with the situation, and we'll be here as long as it takes.
5: Separately, 8 workers were transported to area hospitals and are being treated. One responding firefighter was also hospitalized briefly, but has since been released.
4: I understand that they had to

0: stop the search for the people still missing. Why?
1: That's right. Officials are calling it a very complex recovery situation. They're saying right now that there are actually still some chemicals in that tank, and it's really physically unstable. So it currently poses too great of a risk for rescue workers. They say that the primary goal going forward is going to stabilize this massive tank, then remove the caustic liquid inside, and then recovery if possible.
0: So what are you hearing from people around Longview, Washington?
1: Yeah, so I went to a vigil that occurred just like 12 hours after the incident. And I can say that for some people, these questions were really hanging overhead. Here's Crystal Moldenhauer, a former school board member whose friend is among those missing. She said that she knew of a lot of people who were waiting today for answers, and they still don't have definitive ones.
2: How do you sleep at night knowing you don't know where your loved one is?
1: Now, I'll say equally, people I spoke to really spoke about resilience and the need to come together. You know, this is a proud industrial town, and people here have been broadly supportive of the company, Nippon Dynawave. When I talked with them, the company has had a few safety violations sustained in recent years, but those amounted to fewer than $4,000 in fines over three separate incidents. We haven't heard much from the company. They were jointly credited with statements alongside the city and the fire department throughout the day, but their local office didn't respond to reporters' requests for comment, and the parent company didn't immediately respond to questions.
0: That's Oregon Public Broadcasting's Troy Brennelson. Troy, thanks so much.
1: Thank you for having me.
0: Later today on All Things Considered, a California wildfire has burned about a third of Santa Rosa Island, which is home to one of the world's rarest pine trees and plants that are only found on that island. Scientists are trying to save the seeds. 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
4: By this time of day, you've probably already seen a flurry of news alerts on your phone. I know I have. Listen later this afternoon, and we'll make sense of it together. I'm Steve Chiotakis. Spend the afternoon with me for the news on 89.9 KCRW.
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7: Oh, a human made that ad? 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I'm Stephanie Hughes.
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7: These days, people seem to always be questioning if something was made by humans or made by AI. So brands that hire actual people to make advertisements for them are now emphasizing the role those people play. One of those humans is Ash Shu. She gets hired by brands to make commercials, and then the company will also pay her to make a behind-the-scenes video about how she made the commercial. I asked for some examples of brands she's worked with.
8: The thing about this specific kind of content is that it's so applicable to all kinds of brands. So I've worked with Microsoft.
9: I drew this little guy, and Co-Creator in Paint made him so cute. Except for this one. This one freaks me out. Anyway.
8: Taco Bell I've done.
9: This entire campaign was to highlight the Cantina chicken menu. I'm a big fan of
8: that. Sprite was one that really took off for me.
9: For this shot, I stuck a lemon slice on a paintbrush, spun it around, and masked it in with a Sprite.
8: That one was just for fun.
7: Right. Sprite didn't actually hire you to make that one. You just did it on your own, and it really launched your career. How much do you feel the demand for these behind-the-scenes videos showing your human work coincides with the rise of artificial intelligence?
8: Oh my gosh, I think they both go hand in hand. I think as AI has exploded, I think so has behind the scenes content. And they for sure, I believe, are directly correlated. People are always drawn to storytelling. People are drawn to things that speak to them. When you are just generating something out of a computer, there's not really a story. There's not really something that human beings can really grasp and like relate to emotionally, versus if you're seeing someone on the internet be like, I'm pulling my third all-nighter this week because I have a deadline and I am trying to like throw this piece of chocolate in the exact perfect spot on my, to like hit focus. And it's just so, there's so much like storytelling, there's struggle in it, there's a story, and that's what people really grasp onto.
7: Ash, how are you seeing other marketers emphasize their humanness in their work?
8: Yeah, I mean, we're seeing a huge trend in really, really big companies just start really pivoting their content to the behind the scenes process. So what comes to mind is Apple, specifically, where they honestly, I feel like in the past they've really made an effort to not emphasize their humanness, that Apple is just like this whole otherworldly, like, oh, like we're all perfect and all of our products are like, you know, like the next generation, et cetera. So I think it's very ironic. And also it speaks to how desperately people nowadays want to see other human beings at work, other human beings in creation.
7: That's commercial director Ash Shu. You can see her work on the different social media platforms at Ash Has a Camera. Courtney Bergseeker produced this episode. I'm Stephanie Hughes, and that's Marketplace Tech. This is APM.
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13: From Marketplace, I'm Nova Safo. Good morning. 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The change comes on the heels of a bunch of new features announced during Spotify's Investor Day last week as the company tries to turn around its slumping stock. Marketplace's Megan McCarty-Carino has more.
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18: How many times have you started in long-form article and thought, wouldn't it be cool if you could listen to that in the car? Absolutely.
15: Carnegie Mellon professor Michael Smith says many publications offer their own audio versions of articles.
18: But they're all a little bit different. They're a little bit wonky.
15: So consolidating them on a platform where users already have a listening habit could be beneficial for publishers, too. I'm Megan McCarty-Carino for Marketplace.
13: Let's do the numbers. Well, on Wall Street, Dow, S&P, and NASDAQ futures are up in the 0.2% to 0.8% range. Oil prices are falling on news from Iranian state TV that the U.S. has sent a draft framework agreement that would end the war and require Iran to reopen the Strait of Hormuz within a month after the agreement is signed. Brent crude is down 5% to $95 per barrel.
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13: We know that how consumers are feeling about the economy and how they're spending has often not matched up. But analytics company J.D. Power says consumers have grown increasingly worried about inflation and many are delaying major purchases. This is especially true for people under 40. In a survey, J.D. Power found only about a third in that age group believe they can cover everyday expenses. Jennifer White is Senior Director of Financial Services Intelligence at J.D. Power, and she joins us now for more. Good morning.
19: Good morning.
13: Your latest survey found quite a bit of challenges right now for consumers. Can you break it down for those under 40 versus older generations? What are the challenges they're facing?
19: In general, we know that more than two-thirds of the U.S. consumer base is struggling to some degree financially. And when I say struggling, I mean things like, can you pay your bills on time? Do you have both access to short and long-term deposits? The challenge is for those younger consumers amongst us, their ability to meet those thresholds is something that very often comes with time, and they haven't had enough time to build up those resources in a way that, you know, makes them feel more comfortable about their financial health.
13: And for the younger consumer, and perhaps even others as well in other generations, you think we are reaching a tipping point or near one where, you know, the resilience that we've seen so far in the last few years may be about to come to an end?
19: I do believe that we have seen incredible resilience, particularly in the younger consumer base. The challenge is predicting when price fatigue will erode that resilience. We definitely see changes in behaviors with regard to affordability being more pronounced among younger consumers. So taking greater steps today in order to navigate price fatigue. So it would seem to indicate that that tipping point would come sooner for the younger consumer than the older consumer, but it's hard to predict when it'll happen.
13: Tell me about what role you're seeing social media and AI play in all this in terms of financial advice and information that people may be seeking out.
19: We asked consumers in the last 3 months, have you gone to AI to ask for financial advice or information? That number is 68% in the under 40 population compared to 42% in the over 40 population. Now, consumers of all ages are telling us that they're going to verify that information. The challenge is when we say, who are you verifying it with? Most often it's friends and family. So what verification really looks like can be worrisome if we think about how often AI can be misleading to consumers.
13: If you had one piece of financial advice for folks who may be struggling out there or who may be trying to get some kind of financial assistance, what would that advice be?
19: Reach out to your bank. Spend the time to find out how to make an appointment for an in-person or a virtual consultation. They likely have free credit score tools that not only will explain what your current credit score is, but provide you oftentimes with a simulator on how to improve your credit score. While I know we might have growing distrust as a general populace in large institutions, for the most part, banks are considered one of the most trustworthy institutions, and it's a good chance that the help that you need is there for free, and you might just not know about it.
13: Jennifer White is Senior Director of Financial Services Intelligence at J.D. Power. Thank you very much.
19: Thank you. Wonderful conversation. Happy to be here.
13: I'm Nova Safo with the Marketplace Morning Report. 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
20: Good morning. Texas Attorney General Ken Paxton calls President Trump's endorsement the most powerful force in politics and help him push out an incumbent senator. What will it mean in November's election? It's Morning Edition from NPR News. A former reality star running for mayor in Los Angeles also has Trump's support. I'm E. Martinez.
0: And I'm Steve Inskeep. Spencer Pratt is adopting Trump's style, but in the mostly Democratic city is trying to distance himself from the president. Also, workers build a temporary arena for UFC fights at the White House. Why is UFC head Dana White uneasy about the setting? And Josh Johnson says comedy is how we decorate reality. It's Wednesday, May 27th. This day in 1937, the Golden Gate Bridge opened for pedestrians first and cars the next day. The news is next.
21: Live from NPR News in Washington, I'm Corva Coleman. Texas Attorney General Ken Paxton has won the Republican nomination for the U.S. Senate in yesterday's runoff primary election. He defeated longtime incumbent U.S. Senator John Cornyn, who conceded last night.
22: I've said throughout this race that I trust the voters of Texas, and they've made their decision, and I must respect it.
21: Cornyn offered the concession after a drawn-out and heated race with Paxton. President Trump endorsed Paxton last week. The president blamed Cornyn, a longtime Republican stalwart, as insufficiently loyal to Trump himself. Paxton has fended off criminal indictments for alleged securities fraud. There have been whistleblower complaints filed against him, and Paxton was impeached by the Republican-led Texas State House for allegedly abusing his office to protect a political donor. He survived after the Texas State Senate acquitted him. Paxton says he is ready for Democratic attacks.
23: Without a shadow of a doubt, I will be the Democrats' number one target in November. Texas will be the radical left's number one priority. But if there's one thing I know about Texans, is that we're not going to let them take it.
21: And Paxton's Democratic rival for the U.S. Senate seat is Texas State Senator James Tallarico. He lost no time in issuing his first negative ad.
24: The most corrupt politician in America just became the Republican nominee for the United States Senate. 3 years ago, Ken Paxton was impeached by his own party for using his public office to enrich himself and his donors at the expense of the people. That kind of corruption is the rot at the core of this broken system.
21: Today is the third anniversary of Paxton's impeachment by the Texas State House. Over the weekend, President Trump announced a deal with Iran was imminent, but then he backed off and said there was no rush. NPR's Franco Ordonez reports on Trump's pattern of inconsistency about talking about a deal to end the war on Iran.
25: It's happened over a half dozen times dating back to late March. President Trump has repeated several variations that a deal is close, that an agreement was largely negotiated, that a framework exists, and then it doesn't happen. Just take this weekend, after nearly 3 months of war against Iran, now in a fragile ceasefire, Trump was talking about an almost finalized deal that would include reopening the Strait of Hormuz. He was almost taking a victory lap, even thanking intermediaries for their help with the negotiations, before backing off. This was perhaps the most emphatic he's been about an upcoming deal, but the reality is, while the president has repeatedly projected optimism, there's yet to be anything concrete or durable toward a resolution. Franco Ordonez, NPR News.
21: This is NPR.
26: And this is 89.9 KCRW. Good Wednesday morning to you. I'm Alex Cohen. With some good news, all evacuations have been lifted in Orange County. As officials say, a damaged chemical tank is no longer at risk of leaking or exploding, and that there is no threat to the general public. Some 50,000 people across six cities were told to evacuate late last week when a tank and an aerospace manufacturing plant in Garden Grove overheated. The tank's cooling system is believed to have failed, causing the highly flammable liquid inside to threaten a massive explosion. But last night, OC officials said the tank's temperature had stabilized and everyone could return home. Resident Sarah Jopes told Fox 11 she evacuated but is now scared to go back.
27: I want to go home, but I don't know if my home is ever going to be a safe place again.
26: Locals are now demanding accountability from Garden Grove leaders and the aerospace manufacturer, GKN Aerospace. Multiple lawsuits have already been filed against GKN, including a class action suit. More than a third of Americans say they have lost a personal relationship over ideological differences. This, according to a new study from UC Irvine. KQED health correspondent Leslie McClurg explains.
1: People are ending friendships, distancing from family members, and avoiding coworkers at increasing rates. About 30% of respondents said they simply ghosted friends after seeing a political post they disagreed with online. Martjan Gungar is the study's lead author.
2: They feel like, you know, they had no other choice.
1: He says ruptures have accelerated during the Trump era. Respondents frequently pointed to conflicts like COVID, George Floyd, immigration.
2: A lot of the heated issues are about rights and, you know, dignity of people.
1: He worries that people are losing opportunities to interact with ordinary individuals who think differently from them. Instead, they're likely to rely on biased media, politicians, social media.
2: People who report breakups, they also think their opponent's views are like way more extreme than they are.
1: He hopes the research encourages people to hear from folks across the aisle rather than assume the worst.
26: That reporting from KQED's Leslie McClurg. A new lawsuit from the Trump administration accuses UCLA of acting deliberately indifferent to discrimination against Jewish and Israeli students. This is the third lawsuit the Department of Justice has filed against the UC system this year. This one alleges that anti-Semitism on the campus caused students to be physically assaulted or excluded from educational opportunities. University leaders deny these accusations and pointed to several efforts taken over the last year to combat anti-Semitism on campus. More May gray today, cloudy in the morning, then partly cloudy. Highs will be around 70 degrees from the beaches to downtown Los Angeles, the 60s to around 70 degrees in the San Fernando Valley. This is KCRW. 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
0: It's Morning Edition from NPR News. I'm Steve Inskeep in Washington, D.C.
4: And I'm Mae Martinez in Culver City, California. A pair of Republican senators have lost their seats in less than 2 weeks.
0: Yeah, one of them is John Cornyn. Texas Attorney General Ken Paxton defeated Cornyn on Tuesday. He's been a senator for four terms. Paxton outpolled Cornyn by a margin of nearly 2-1. President Trump supported Paxton, endorsing him late after Paxton was leading in many polls. Trump also recently supported the successful primary challenge to Louisiana Republican Senator Bill Cassidy.
4: Houston Public Media's Andrew Schneider has been following all of this. So, Andrew, help us understand the scope of Paxton's victory over Cornyn.
5: Well, like many elections across Texas and around the country, the contest is very much about a potential changing of the guard. Cornyn is in his mid-70s. He's a staunch conservative, but he represents the establishment wing of the Texas Republican Party. The party's moved considerably to the right since he was first elected senator when George W. Bush was in the White House. Paxton's younger. He's long been a favorite with what has been developed into the MAGA wing of the party. He made the case over the course of the past year plus that Cornyn's time was past, and particularly that Cornyn wasn't enough of a supporter of President Trump. Now, Cornyn repeatedly countered that he's voted for Trump's agenda more than 99% of the time, but that's a message he wasn't able to get through to a majority of Republican primary voters.
4: Yeah, early voting was already happening when President's endorsement came. So how much of a role did you think that played in Paxton's win?
5: Well, Paxton gave Trump a lot of credit for pushing him over the top. Here's Paxton giving his victory speech in Plano, Texas.
7: President Trump is the leader of our party, and his endorsement in this is the most powerful force in politics. And I'm honored to have his support, and I look forward to working with him in the Senate to deliver for Texas.
5: Last month, Texas Public Opinion Research released a poll that suggested a Trump endorsement would propel Paxton to a double-digit victory over Cornyn, and that's exactly what happened.
4: Okay, now Paxton is the Republican candidate against the Democratic nominee, and that's State Representative James Tallarico. Did Paxton give any indication at all how he plans to campaign against Tallarico?
8: Paxton's already arguing that Tallarico is too far left to represent the state. He pointed to Tallarico's previous statements on issues ranging from immigration to the economy to transgender rights. Now, traditionally, that line of attack has been very effective for Republicans running statewide in Texas. The last time a Democrat won statewide office here was more than 30 years ago. But it's not clear how it will work this time. One of the ways Tallarico became the Democratic nominee was by pointing to his record of flipping a state House district that previously went for Trump by double digits. Tallarico's already launched his own campaign focusing on the corruption allegations that have dogged Paxton since he took the attorney general's office. In fact, today marks the third anniversary of Paxton's impeachment by the Republican-led Texas House on some of those charges. That's an impeachment that ended in his acquittal by the Texas Senate.
20: All right, should be a fascinating race. What are some of the other major developments that you saw in Tuesday's elections?
8: That changing of the guard phenomenon wasn't just limited to Republicans. Another race we saw called early and by a wide margin was in the Democratic primary runoff for the 18th congressional district. Now, thanks to last year's mid-decade redistricting, Congressman Christian Menefee was forced into a race against Congressman Al Green. Menefee won that face-off. Republicans targeted Green as part of the redistricting, and this was their first real victory out of that. Menefee is in his late 30s and Green is in his late 70s. And while Green had seniority on his side, this is a district that hasn't had steady representation for a few years, and that was very fresh in voters' minds.
20: That's Houston Public Media's Andrew Schneider. Thanks a lot.
8: You're welcome.
0: Let's talk about last night's Texas primary with Brandon Rottinghouse, who is a professor of political science at the University of Houston. Welcome.
9: Good morning, Steve.
0: Did it surprise you that Paxton won by so much? The last I checked, he was around 64% of the vote.
9: The margin was surprising. The fact that it was called so early was surprising. But I think what wasn't surprising was that this is really the end of the Bush era of the Republican model. Cornyn symbolized the traditional Texas GOP that had come to power in the early 1990s and had been so successful for decades. That business-oriented, institutional conservative that has a pragmatic streak was effectively defeated last night by Ken Paxton, but also as a proxy by Donald Trump.
0: Hmm. Well, I want a national audience to get to know Paxton a little. He is a big Trump supporter. He's a culture warrior, I think that's fair to say. He used his office to sue Obama once upon a time. He used his office to sue President Biden. But he also was indicted. What for?
9: Yeah, he has carried serious ethical and legal controversies for most of his tenure as attorney general. The biggest issue, as you mentioned, was a long-running securities fraud indictment that dated back to 2015, stemming from allegations that he misled investors before taking office. He also faced the FBI whistleblower investigations from top aides who accused him of abusing his office to help a donor. This triggered those impeachment proceedings in 2023. He also is at the center of a very high-profile extramarital affair that effectively led to the breakdown of his almost 40-year marriage. Paxton turned this impeachment into a loyalty test. So rather than letting it define him politically, he was able to convince Republican voters that the impeachment was a politically motivated attack. His allies came to his aid, and those legal troubles effectively became like a political armor in a lot of ways that were a kind of tool that Donald Trump had used.
0: I just want to recall that impeachment. He was impeached by the Texas House of Representatives, a very Republican body. So this was not partisan. And if I recall, he was expected to be convicted in the Senate, but somebody rode to his rescue. How did he get out of it?
9: In effect, the lieutenant governor was able to, as the judge by law and by the Constitution, put his finger on the scale and flip some of those votes. That's the way that he essentially was surviving this really important scandal. And I think it tells us that not only is Paxton a political survivor in this way through these multiple scandals, but that in a general way that scandals don't hit like they used to. Voters don't see these as disqualifying. And Republican voters are looking for ideological commitment over some kind of ethical purity.
0: Are there big donors in Texas who stood behind Paxton?
9: There are some big donors for sure that have been very vocal and who have been very generous financially to several of these big Republicans, and they've really moved the needle in Texas. That's always been the way that Texas has operated, but this is really a new world. And although they're not always successful politically, these big donors have been very successful at saving Ken Paxton.
0: Okay, so let's now talk about the general election. The initial assessment is, oh, Republicans have a little bit of a risk here. Paxton seems weak. Tallarico, the Democrats, seems strong. But I just want to begin by noting this guy has won multiple statewide general elections in Texas, has he not?
9: That's so true. And I think that the optimism for Democrats is definitely well placed. There are moments, and this is a time of a kind of perfect storm. But I think it's also the case that Republicans are still dominant in Texas, and Democrats getting a foothold is a big challenge in terms of money, in terms of messaging, and in terms of getting the voters mobilized. The Democrats have gained, I think, a psychological opening here in Texas. That's certainly the case that Cornyn's loss has exposed fractures in the GOP, and Democrats have a clear argument about why Texas Republicans maybe aren't the best to lead. But it's still the case that the Democrats' biggest problem is that they're often defined before they can define themselves.
0: And I'm also just thinking about the demographics. There was a time when demographics seemed to favor Democrats. They believed they were going to win Texas eventually. Didn't happen in 2018, hasn't happened in more recent elections. And in fact, in 2024, the growing Hispanic vote, which Democrats thought was going to bring them Texas, leaned a little more in the Republican direction. Where's that Hispanic vote going now as we head into the 2026 voting?
9: Yeah, Steve, you're totally right. The Democrats for decades talked about how demographics were destiny. And that, I think, is true. But the thing is that elections get in the way, and you've got to be able to persuade people. So the Latino vote did shift significantly in 2024 to Donald Trump and the Republicans. We're seeing that shift back. Part of the reason is that you've got the issues that Donald Trump ran on didn't materialize in a way that a lot of those voters wanted. And there are new issues now that have come up that are problematic for Republicans in a midterm. That is specifically the economy, inflation, and jobs. So you're seeing a bit of a rebound here. Democrats are optimistic they can take some of these votes back. And if they can, and they can run up those numbers a little bit in places like big urban areas, then they can be successful.
0: Brandon Rodinghouse at the University of Houston, thanks so much.
9: Thanks, Steve.
20: The White House is saying little about President Trump's checkup at Walter Reed Medical Center, his third visit since April of last year. Critics say there has been a continual lack of transparency regarding the health of the president, who turns 80 next month. Here's NPR White House correspondent Deepa Shivaram.
10: The White House billed Trump's visit to Walter Reed as a routine medical exam after Trump posted on social media saying that, quote, everything checked out perfectly. But the White House has not yet released specifics on which doctors Trump saw Monday. It also hasn't released a medical summary from Trump's doctor, though the White House says that's in the works. Even previous reports on Trump's health, though, have been somewhat vague, saying he's in, quote, excellent condition, while also noting conditions like chronic venous insufficiency, which is when veins struggle to send blood to the heart and can cause swollen ankles. The lack of specifics about the health of the second oldest president in U.S. history has raised some concerns. Trump has kept a fairly busy schedule as president, but he's occasionally been seen on camera appearing to doze off during White House events. He also has a large bruise on his hand that he often covers with makeup. He says it's from taking too much aspirin.
11: I take the big aspirin. And when you take the big aspirin, they tell you you're bruised.
10: Trump's last annual physical exam was in April 2025. Then, last October, he went back to Walter Reed for a scheduled follow-up. The White House later revealed that was for a CT scan, but it took 2 months for that information to come out. The president has sometimes mocked his political rivals for their age and lack of energy, but polling shows Americans are concerned about Trump's age. A February poll from Reuters Ipsos says a majority of Americans, including 30% of Republicans, say Trump has become erratic with age. Deepa Shivaram, NPR News, Washington.
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26: And you're listening on 89.9 KCRW. Good morning, I'm Alex Cohen. This local news update brought to you by Clean Power Alliance. Heads up, nature lovers. You are likely to run into long lines and traffic this summer if you're heading to Yosemite National Park. This because the park has ditched its time reservation system. Memorial Day weekend kicked off the park's first season without the system. Visitors reported waiting hours just to get into the park full full parking lots as early as 7 a.m. and crowded trails. Yosemite says it's welcomed 100,000 more tourists so far this year compared with the same point last year. Conservationist Beth Pratt told KABC that crowded conditions can incentivize people to break the park rules.
12: People pulling onto meadows, pulling off pavement, going off road. These are the best protected places on the planet, and we cannot be managing them like an amusement park.
26: Yosemite leaders say they ditched the reservation system to expand public access following a review of last year's traffic and parking data. The park will lean on targeted traffic controls during its busy seasons.
14: KCRW sponsors include Lionsgate, presenting Power Ballad, starring Paul Rudd and Nick Jonas, a music comedy about a wedding singer and a pop star whose chance encounter leads to an unexpected hit. Directed by John Carney, in theaters Friday.
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0: 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I'm Steve Inskeep.
16: And I'm A. Martinez. I could scroll clips of stand-up comedians all day and all night. I've had to have watched thousands by now, but there was one that I saw a few years ago that I can't forget because this clip really took me back to my childhood.
17: I don't know if you can tell by looking at me, but I was fired from being in a gang. They kicked me out because I was too positive.
16: That is comedian Josh Johnson. Now, you may know him as one of the correspondents and hosts of Comedy Central's The Daily Show. His debut HBO Max special is called Symphony. Josh, that clip, no matter how many times I hear it, makes me laugh and laugh and laugh. I connected with it because I was a weak, scrawny kid, got pushed around a lot. My uncle was in a gang, and I asked him if I could join, and he said, no, we really can't use you. So I feel like I kind of shared that emotion with you.
18: Yeah, like if you're a comedian, you're at least attempting to be a professional room reader. General things you observe and small moments offer up some of the best opportunity for jokes or for a story that would normally be really boring. But when insane things happen, we'll all stop and notice.
19: When I was little, I was in karate, and everybody in my class was 11, except for one student. Kevin was 45. Our parents thought it was funny that every class, one of us had to fight a 45-year-old.
16: Right at the start of the special, there's an artist standing outside the Wiltern Theater in Los Angeles. That's where you filmed this. He's standing in front of a sign that reads, "If art is how we decorate space and music is how we decorate time, comedy is how we decorate reality." Explain what that last line means, comedy is how we decorate reality.
18: The same way that there's a blank canvas in front of an artist, and then the artist paints on it, comedy also works on this blank canvas using the moments that we have that we know are just as is, and then redecorating them with the feeling, the emotion, and the subversion of what our expectations were versus what actually happened, which is like just what life is.
19: My mom would cook some Brussels sprouts, and I'd be like, ooh. She'd be like, boy, there are starving children in Africa, and you over here wasting food. Like, it makes me wonder what parents say in Africa. Are they like, listen, listen to me. There are children in America eating unseasoned food.
16: On your YouTube page, Josh, you post brand new stand-up comedy, an hour's worth every week. You've done it for the past 3 years. That sounds like an impossible pace to keep up. Why do you do it?
18: I do it because I really love it. I really love writing all week. I really love performing. If you're not enjoying yourself, then you could get burned out. But I think that it's still fun and it's still something that I look forward to doing and look forward to sharing.
16: The way I kind of feel about stand-up comedians, Josh, it all stems from this one scene from this movie. It's a 1981 Mel Brooks film called History of the World Part 1. When Comicus, that's who Mel Brooks plays, he describes what he does while in the unemployment line during the Roman Empire. Let's listen to that.
3: Occupation?
6: Stand-up philosopher.
3: What?
6: Stand-up philosopher. I coalesce the vapor of human experience into a viable and logical comprehension.
3: Oh, a artist.
16: So, Josh, I don't know if you've ever seen that movie or that scene, but I think that's what comedians are, to me at least, stand-up philosophers. And I think it kind of describes you in this special. Do you see yourself as a stand-up philosopher in any way?
18: I mean, I just don't think that's for me to say. I think that if people have that takeaway, then great, but I'm not going to call myself one.
4: That is comedian Josh Johnson. His HBO Max special is called Symphony. Josh, thanks a lot.
18: Thanks for having me.
0: In the 1990s, kids around this country met a little pup with a big imagination.

0: Wishbone was a live-action PBS show that followed a Jack Russell Terrier and his owner, Joe. Wishbone would dream about classic literature and imagine himself as the main character.
1: Like Frankenstein.
2: Victor Frankenstein, a young student of science, conducted his own secret scientific experiment. It's one of the greatest monster books ever, and the scariest, the spine-tingliest, the flat-out spookiest.
3: I'm rambling, sorry.
1: And Faust.
3: And how long do you get to keep my immortal soul?
4: For all eternity.
3: Eternity. So we mean like forever eternity. No turning back. I'm not very comfortable with that.
1: The crew from the show put together a new documentary about it. It's called What's the Story, Wishbone?
0: Joey Stewart was the first assistant director of Wishbone, the TV show, and is the director of the documentary.
5: Every time we meet people and work on different movies and TV shows, that's the only thing anybody wants to talk about.
0: Every week they needed to tell a different classic story in less than half an hour.
5: So we'd get a script on a Monday, we'd break it down and figure out what the sets we needed to build, what the cast we needed to cast, what were all the dog tricks.
1: Soccer was that dog. Larry Brantley was his voice.
6: Jackie Captain, our head animal trainer, had a hard and fast rule, which was nobody gets to pet the dog. Period, end of story. He's hyper-focused and he can lose that focus. So we all learned pretty early on this set discipline because we did not want to do anything that was going to pull him off focus.
1: Stewart says despite being a show for kids,
5: we weren't afraid of dark shows. Look at Joan of Arc.
0: Talk about a hot take. He says a lot of the crew back then were young and inexperienced.
5: If somebody offered me this job now, I would think they're crazy. But at the time, we didn't know any better.
0: 30 years later, Stewart says it was one of the most important shows he's ever worked on.
5: I mean, the legacy of the show for me is, you know, giving children an excitement for reading or an excitement about classic literature and quite often forming them into what they became later in their lives and remembering that Wishbone was a huge part of that.
7: What's the story, Wishbone?
1: The documentary airs on PBS stations starting today. So what's the story, Wishbone?
7: What's the story, Wishbone?
8: Are we on? 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Are we? Yeah, we got it? Okay. 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
11: Live from NPR News in Washington, I'm Dave Mattingly. Four-term Republican Senator John Cornyn says he must respect the will of the voters in Texas after he lost yesterday's GOP Senate runoff election. Cornyn was beaten by the state's Attorney General, Ken Paxton, days after Paxton was endorsed by President Trump. In South Carolina, Senate lawmakers in Columbia have once again rejected efforts to redraw the state's congressional map, despite pressure from Trump to do so. Iran is threatening to retaliate as a result of this week's attacks by the U.S. military in southern Iran. U.S. Central Command says American forces hit missile launchers and boats placing mines in self-defense. NPR's Aya Batraoui has more from Dubai.
12: Iran's foreign ministry says this is yet another violation of the ceasefire and that, quote, once again, this exposes the malice and bad faith of the U.S. toward Iran. And they note that this happened alongside efforts at diplomacy. And Tehran says this is part of the criminal nature of the U.S. toward Iran. Also, the head of Iran's Revolutionary Guard Aerospace Force said they stand ready to respond upon the directive of Iran's supreme leader, Mujtaba Khamenei, who has not been seen or heard from since his father, the former supreme leader, his mother, wife, and child, were killed on the first day of this war in Israeli airstrikes.
11: That's NPR's Aya Batraoui. This is NPR News. At least 7 heat-related deaths are being reported in France as much of Europe deals with record heat. Afternoon highs in the mid to upper 90s are occurring. The temperature hit 95 degrees in London yesterday, breaking a record set the day before. People riding commuter trains in the British capital have been doing so without air conditioning. A revival of Andrew Lloyd Webber's musical Evita is slated to open next year on Broadway, as Jeff London reports from New York.
4: Jamie Lloyd's minimalist production, which played a sold-out run at London's Palladium, will start performances at the end of February next year in New York. Rachel Zegler, who won an Olivier playing Ava Perón, will reprise the role here, though not at all performances. Evita will begin its run at the Winter Garden following a fall engagement of Lloyd's production of Shakespeare's Much Ado About Nothing, another London hit, starring Tom Hiddleston and Haley Atwell. For NPR News, I'm Jeff London in New York.
11: Stocks on Wall Street opened higher this morning following yesterday's record-high closes for the S&P and the NASDAQ. I'm Dave Mattingly, NPR News in Washington.
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0: It's Morning Edition from NPR News. I'm Steve Inskeep in Washington, D.C.
1: And I'm A. Martinez in Culver City, California. A Republican running for mayor in the heavily Democratic city of Los Angeles is being boosted with the help of artificial intelligence videos. Former reality TV star Spencer Pratt is drawing comparisons to Donald Trump for his combative style and controversial online tactics. Here's NPR's Bobby Allen.
14: The video starts showing Spencer Pratt portrayed as Luke Skywalker from Star Wars, flying into a burning Los Angeles to save the day. LA Mayor Karen Bass, depicted as Darth Vader, has a lightsaber duel with Pratt. The video ends with the words, "LA is worth saving." The video wasn't commissioned by Pratt's campaign, it was made by a fan, but it's had more than 3 million views on X. Pratt, who played a villain on the reality TV show The Hills, is mounting an AI-fueled campaign as an outsider focused on law and order. He says government leaders are corrupt and the city's homelessness crisis isn't being

0: fire aid money meant for wildfire victims was getting laundered to a political group that was backing her campaign?
1: Yes, he uses the Spanish word for trash to insult the city's mayor, and his allegation here distorts the facts. Still, his brash style and internet hijinks are bringing in more campaign dollars, and he's a top three contender in the race.
2: He's the most Trumpian candidate that's come on the scene as far as House style.
1: That's former Trump advisor Steve Bannon. He told me Pratt's use of AI videos, his direct-to-camera, influencer style, and name-calling makes people tune in who might not have otherwise.
2: Trump's superpower was the ability to bring in low-propensity, low-information voters. You make it accessible to people that hate politics. This is why Spencer has kind of come out of nowhere.
1: The top two vote-getters of the June 2nd nonpartisan primary will face off in November. Bass has a comfortable lead, but Pratt and progressive LA City Councilmember Nithya Raman are nearly even. Mike Bonin has been watching Pratt's campaign go viral online.
3: Winning the internet is not the same thing as winning an election.
1: But the former LA City Councilman says,
3: right-leaning candidates come into an internet media ecosystem that really is very well practiced in promoting itself.
1: Elon Musk is giving Pratt's campaign algorithm juice on X. Far-right influencers are sharing him. And right around the time Pratt announced his bid for mayor, the California Post launched and has boosted Pratt. It's a local version of the New York Post, conservative tabloid. Dan Kasson is a government professor at Fairleigh Dickinson University. He says Pratt's message is aimed at mobilizing young men who hang out in online communities that celebrate being anti-woke and macho.
4: That sort of thing does play very well in red pill forums, where there's this idea that, yes, everyone is in control of their own lives, and we need to embrace hard truths that they won't teach you in school.
1: Pratt didn't return a request for comment, neither did Bass's campaign. Raman said through a spokesman that Pratt's AI videos show how out of touch he is with the city's entertainment industry. Quote, the very technology replacing the workers he claims to care about. When it comes to Trump and MAGA, Pratt has been walking a tightrope. So he's been distancing himself from Trump, even though the president recently signaled support for Pratt. Bannon told me these dynamics have influenced what he says publicly about Pratt.
2: Telling me I would endorse him, but I don't want to hurt his chances of winning.
1: Days have passed after Trump's supportive words, and the very online Pratt has yet to share them. Bobby Allen, NPR News, Los Angeles.
5: Another construction project is visible this week at the White House. Near President Trump's planned ballroom, workers are building a temporary outdoor arena for fights on June 14th. The event is put on by the Ultimate Fighting Championship, led by Trump's friend Dana White. Before construction started, White told us there couldn't be a greater honor. He also expressed some doubts when we met for NPR's video podcast, Newsmakers.
6: There's two things I hate. I hate stadiums, and I hate, even worse than a stadium, is fighting outside. There's just so many different variables. You know, the worst obviously being rain and lightning.
5: Yeah.
6: And then bugs and, you know, temperatures and lots of different things that I don't like.
5: How involved has the president been in the details?
6: Not very. He put Ivanka on it.
5: Trump did suggest one of the fighters who ended up on the card. The president is a UFC fan who used to host fights in his casinos. In the NPR video interview, White talked a lot about UFC fighters, many of whom worked their way up from the bottom of society. Some are immigrants. And a champion defending his title on June 14 comes from a refugee family. They take a risk to get ahead.
6: You know, when you get punched in the head, it's not good for you. And everybody going into this knows it's not.
5: White himself is a former boxer who took blows to the head. He stepped away when he realized he would never be a champion.
6: It's like no different than AAA baseball players or guys that are trying to get into the NFL. At some point you go, you know what, I gotta pull the ripcord. I'm not going to make it, or I don't believe I'm going to make it. And if you stick around too long trying to make it, you might miss another opportunity.
5: Have you ever had to have that conversation with a fighter who wants to go on, and you're the one who has to tell him, no, you're done?
6: Yeah, I've had a lot of those. Not just guys that probably aren't going to be talented enough to stay here, but guys who are staying here too long past their prime, too. I've had to have all those types of conversations.
5: I'm thinking about, there was a lawsuit that you settled recently having to do with compensation for fighters. And one of the fighters said publicly, I need the money because I got CTE, which is a brain condition. And I can't take care of myself. That's why I need the money. You're right that a lot of sports have this problem. The military also has this problem.
6: Yep.
5: And they think about it and they study it, and sometimes they change their practices. Have you changed anything

0: to make this sport a little less risky in the long term.
1: Absolutely. Everything that we do in this business every day, nothing is more important than health and safety to us. Think about this. 30-year history of the UFC.
0: Mm-hmm.
1: Never a death or serious injury. In 30 years. Cheerleading can't say that. Okay?
0: I gotcha. But there are guys like this guy with CTE who did have a long-term condition.
1: Yeah. Well, later on in life, you know, when you are in a combat sport where you get hit in the head, this isn't like the NFL where, you know, they believe for years that helmets would protect your...
0: Yeah.
1: There's none of that here. We you know exactly what you're getting into.
0: That's Dana White, whose UFC fighters will battle it out at the White House on June 14th.
2: And you know, Steve, what I'm seeing so far in the construction, I see a four-post canopy arch where I'm sure lights and cameras will be. The octagon is going to be centered directly underneath. There's seating going up around it. The White House right in the background. And Steve, I'm wondering, where will the fighters be before their fight? Will they be in the Oval Office stretching?
0: I don't know. Maybe they could hang out in the Rose Garden where there's that restaurant area now. Anyway, this is an event with a lot of symbolic significance. It's supposed to be for the 250th anniversary of the country. It also falls on Trump's birthday, and it does speak to Trump's America. The president did well for a Republican among younger men like the ones who watch the UFC. And A, it is an open question how those younger men will vote in upcoming elections, and we talk about all that in the interview.
2: Yeah, so where can we see that video?
0: Thanks for asking. The NPR Newsmakers video interview with Dana White is on the NPR app. You can also find it at NPR's YouTube channel and elsewhere. 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
3: And you're listening on 89.9 KCRW. I'm Alex Cohen. This local news update brought to you by Toyota Motor Sales. Data centers are expanding into water-stressed communities across California, places like the Imperial Valley. Meanwhile, data center operators are exploiting loopholes to hide just how much water their facilities use. These findings are from a new report backed by Santa Clara University and the think tank Next 10. Reporter Molly Peterson of CalMatters has more.
4: The report found data center projects can slip through with little environmental review if they stay under a certain size or water use threshold. Two bills in the state legislature could add oversight. San Mateo Assemblymember Diane Pappin is behind them.
5: If a basin is already in crisis, we shouldn't add major new demand without a very careful review.
4: One bill would require operators to disclose water use when seeking or renewing a business license. The advocacy group Data Center Coalition claims such projects use less water than farming or other industries, but relies only on estimates to back that up.
3: That reporting from Molly Peterson of CalMatters. Matthew Perry's former live-in assistant is set to be sentenced to prison today for injecting the Friends actor with fatal doses of ketamine in 2023. Kenneth Iwamasa could face up to 15 years in prison. He admitted to injecting Perry multiple times without medical training the day that the actor passed away. Prosecutors say the assistant also tried to destroy evidence related to Perry's ketamine use. He's one of five people charged in his death.
6: Hey, it's Ann Litt. Are you subscribed to Music Insider? 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
0: It's Morning Edition from NPR News. I'm Steve Inskeep.
2: And I'm A. Martinez. The immigration detention center called Alligator Alcatraz by state officials may be closing soon because it's too expensive to run. The Everglades facility began receiving detainees last July. State Democratic lawmakers sued Governor Ron DeSantis after they were denied access during a surprise visit. Democratic Congresswoman Debbie Wasserman Schultz of Florida got a look inside last month. She welcomed the news of a potential closure on her congressional YouTube channel.
8: The Everglades internment camp's closure is long overdue. This monument to cruelty, waste, and environmental and tribal lands abuse should never have been built.
2: From member station WUSF, Megan Bowman takes us through the rise and fall of the controversial facility.
9: Since this immigration detention center opened in the Everglades last summer, hundreds of people, including Reverend Arthur Jones, have come to protest and pray about what's happening beyond the facility's front entrance.
10: So we are here today, as we were last Sunday, as we will be next Sunday.
9: Including during a vigil earlier this month, just days after reports the pop-up detention center would soon close.
11: We love them, to let them know that.
9: It's off a remote two-lane road in the middle of the Big Cypress National Preserve of the Everglades. The area's lack of infrastructure means everything is trucked in and out. Tents, generators, toilets, and even water and sewage. Last year, Florida Governor Ron DeSantis used emergency powers to turn a small training airport into a detention center in just 8 days. At the opening, he praised the speed.
12: The site here was a unique opportunity. We were able to, within record time, create a facility that could support intaking, processing, and eventually deporting these illegal aliens.
9: But building it so quickly came with a high price tag. An estimated $1.4 billion for the state of Florida to run it for 1 year. State officials applied for reimbursement from FEMA for less than half of that. Emails show that FEMA has approved the first installment of more than $58 million. The rest will likely fall to Florida taxpayers. Both the governor's office and the Florida Department of Emergency Management declined to be interviewed and did not confirm the amount spent on the center. Purchase orders from the state show vendors charged at least $290 million for work in building it. None of those vendors would say whether they'd been paid yet. But DeSantis said earlier this month that the cost to Floridians is justified and the facility has served its purpose.
13: We were only doing it because the federal government didn't have the resources to hold these people themselves.
9: He says at least 22,000 people have been detained and released. But ICE data shows from October to April, fewer than 1,400 men were detained there. More than 800 of them had no criminal record. But nobody should have been housed there, says Dan Summers.
14: I don't think that's a good location just because of environmental concerns, what happens if you have to do a rapid evacuation, etc.
9: He's the former head of emergency management in Collier County, which includes parts of the facility. He was involved in the early planning and worried about hurricanes. Now the DeSantis administration is in talks with the Department of Homeland Security to close the facility. For now, it remains operational. Cost is an issue, and DeSantis says it has served its purpose and was always meant to be temporary. A date for the closure has not been announced. Meanwhile, lawsuits over how the center is damaging the Everglades are still ongoing. For NPR News, I'm Megan Bowman.

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5: Good morning. This is the California Report. I'm Madi Bolaños in San Francisco.
6: We are going to be lifting the evacuation in its entirety immediately. An alert will be going out shortly after these comments are made with you.
5: That was Garden Grove Police Chief Amir El-Farah at a special city council meeting last night, announcing that the remaining 16,000 residents who were under evacuation orders could return home. The announcement came after authorities determined that there was no further danger of an explosion, chemical leak, or fire at an aerospace manufacturing plant in Garden Grove. The emergency involved a chemical tank at the facility and led to about 50,000 Orange County residents being forced to leave their homes for several days. According to the LA Times, fire officials believe the problems at the GKN aerospace facility were caused by the failure of a cooling system that was meant to regulate the temperature of the chemical tanks on site. The failure caused the temperatures inside one of the tanks to increase rapidly. Residents demanded accountability from both GKN and city leaders at a highly contentious meeting.
7: GKN should not be allowed to operate across from an elementary school. It's shameful. Hold GKN accountable.
8: Evacuees have had to sleep in their cars or tents because the city has failed to open shelters in any timely manner. This failure to meet the needs of tens of thousands of Orange County residents does not bode well for any sort of emergency response.
5: That was Loriana Adriano and Nathan Tran, who shared the sentiments of most people at the meeting. New York City Mayor Zoran Mamdani has become the darling of progressives with his populist platform and his ability to connect with young voters. Now, similar candidates are popping up in two major California cities. KQED's Sydney Johnson kicks us off.
9: Here in San Francisco, Shoykat Chakrabarty is running to replace Nancy Pelosi in Congress. He's a former tech engineer who previously worked as chief of staff for Representative Alexandria Ocasio-Cortez.
10: We have to completely change the direction and leadership of the Democratic Party.
9: That's Chakrabarty at a rally in San Francisco recently. Like Mamdani, he's running an aggressive digital media campaign to target young people, and it appears to be working for some. Nearly 1,500 people, including some notable influencers, packed a nightclub in the Soma neighborhood to see him. Shagun Olick was in the crowd. She's an undecided voter, but a fan of Mamdani. Olick likes how the New York mayor talks about real-life issues.
11: I don't think that's what Pelosi and the establishment Democrats have historically done. They speak more to their corporate base, their donor base.
9: Chakrabarty isn't the only progressive running for Pelosi's seat. There's also Supervisor Connie Chan. She isn't as flashy as Chakrabarty, and she's not as rich. Chakrabarty is pouring millions of dollars into his own campaign, and Chan's war chest is way smaller. But they have a similar platform, and Chan has an endorsement from Pelosi herself. Celeste Martinez-Hernandez is a recent San Francisco State graduate. She's supporting Chan because she's, quote, a working mom and a regular person.
0: I don't think that I can relate to a bunch of millionaires who haven't struggled with buying groceries or, you know, even afford their paying their bills.
9: In the top two primary, Chan and Chakrabarty are vying for second place. The frontrunner is State Senator Scott Wiener, a more moderate Democrat by San Francisco standards. Now let's go to L.A., where a young progressive is challenging incumbent Karen Bass in the mayoral race.
12: I'm Frank Stoltz in Los Angeles. The historic Hayworth Theater in a gritty neighborhood near downtown is packed on a recent evening. People are here to see comedians act out scenes from the DC Comics movie Harley Quinn.
13: All right! Sorry to crash your Valentine's Day, lovebirds, but the
12: It's a benefit for city council member and mayoral candidate Nithya Raman, whose husband is a TV screenwriter.
14: My name is Nithya, and I'm running for mayor of Los Angeles.
12: The event is emblematic of the 44-year-old Raman's campaign, young, hip, and rebellious. Raman is an Indian-born urban planner who burst onto the L.A. political scene in 2020 when she ousted an incumbent council member with the help of the Democratic Socialists of America. Like New York Mayor Zoran Mamdani, Raman is also a member of the DSA.
15: I think he and I both share a vision of the city that really works for all residents.
12: On the city council, Raman fought to lower the amount landlords can increase rents, supported a $30 an hour minimum wage for hotel workers, and opposed pay raises for police officers, saying the money should go to social services. The police union and big real estate interests, in turn, have spent more than $1 million in attack ads against Raman. But the biggest issue in L.A. is the homelessness crisis. Incumbent Mayor Karen Bass defends her record, saying she's reduced homelessness by 18%. At a labor rally, she acknowledges there's work to be done.
16: We are beginning to turn things around, but the bottom line is I'm not finished.
12: Raman also faces another opponent in this election. Spencer Pratt is a Republican reality TV personality who jumped into the race after his house burned down in the Palisades fire last year. While his policies differ from Raman, Pratt has also shown an ability to appeal to the youth vote. His catchy social media campaign has gained millions of views. In one post, someone sings in Spanish, "Spencer, take out the trash," as a cartoon image of Pratt pushes a trash can with a cartoon image of Bass inside.
17: Mayor 2026.
12: Voters appear to want change. Progressive candidates like Raman are popping up across the state, but it's unclear whether the Democratic Party will go down this path. Three Democratic Socialist members of the city council endorsed incumbent Bass over Raman. They say Bass has delivered on homelessness and was outspoken in her opposition to the Trump administration immigration raids. It could also be they're judging the political winds. Bass is polling at 30%. Pratt and Raman are polling at 22 and 21% respectively. For the California Report, I'm Frank Stoltz in Los Angeles.
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5: And that is the California Report for Wednesday, May 27th. We're a production of KQED News. I'm Madi Bolaños. 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
20: Good morning. President Trump alternates between saying the war in Iran is almost over and that it's about to get worse. This has happened at least six times. What do Iranian negotiators make of the whiplash? It's Morning Edition from NPR News. Just enough South Carolina Republicans did not go along with plans to change election maps in the middle of an election. I'm Steve Inskeep.
21: And I'm A. Martinez. The leader of the state Senate had constitutional concerns. And satellite images show a convent in Lebanon is no longer there. Villagers say Israel's military bulldozed it. Israel says the convent is still standing by sharing a picture of a different building. It's Wednesday, May 27th. On this day in 1968, the Supreme Court upheld a man's conviction for destroying a draft card. News is next.
22: Live from NPR News in Washington, I'm Corva Coleman. President Trump is scheduled to hold a cabinet meeting next hour. It was supposed to be at the Camp David presidential retreat, but Trump moved it to the White House, citing bad weather. It's not clear if he'll focus on negotiations with Iran to end the war. Trump has backed away from his weekend statement, saying a deal with Iran was essentially reached. In Gaza, the violence of war has collided with one of Islam's holiest holidays. Less than 2 weeks after Israel killed Hamas's top military wing commander, Israel has killed his successor. NPR's Anas Baba reports from Gaza City.
23: NPR observed three missiles leaving an apartment on one of Gaza's busiest streets Tuesday night. There was no warning. The strike killed Mohammed Aouda, who had only recently taken command of Hamas's armed wing. Gaza health officials say his wife, two sons, and daughter were also killed. Their funeral was held on the Muslim holiday Eid al-Adha. Just days ago, thousands gathered to bury his predecessor, Izzeddin al-Haddad. Israel describes these men as the architects of the October 7 attack in 2023. Even during one of the holiest moments of the year of the Muslims, the war does not pause. For now, the cycle of succession and the cycle of death continues. Anas Baba, NPR News, Gaza City.
22: In the U.S., Texas Attorney General Ken Paxton has defeated incumbent U.S. Senator John Cornyn in the state's runoff primary election. President Trump endorsed Paxton, a longtime Republican loyalist, last week. Brandon Rodinghouse is a professor of political science at the University of Houston.
24: This is really the end of the Bush era of the Republican model. Cornyn symbolized the traditional Texas GOP that had come to power in the early 1990s and had been so successful for decades, that business-oriented, institutional conservative that has a pragmatic streak, was effectively defeated last night by Ken Paxton, but also as a proxy by Donald Trump.
22: He spoke to NPR's Morning Edition. Stocks opened higher this morning, extending a tech rally from yesterday. NPR's Scott Horsley reports the Dow Jones Industrials are up nearly 200 points.
25: Both the S&P 500 index and the NASDAQ closed at record highs on Tuesday, while the Dow backtracked only slightly from its own record set last week. Tech stocks tied to artificial intelligence continue to drive the rally. Memory chip maker Micron Technology saw its market value top $1 trillion this week. The company's stock price has more than tripled this year. Crude oil prices continue to soften on hopes of a deal to end the stalemate in the Strait of Hormuz. The U.S. benchmark is now below $90 a barrel. Retail gasoline prices are still elevated, though, averaging just under $4.50 a gallon. A report from the Conference Board shows high gas prices are weighing on consumer confidence. Scott Horsley, NPR News, Washington.
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1: And you're listening on 89.9 KCRW. Good morning, I'm Alex Cohen. All evacuation orders have been lifted in Orange County. This, as officials say, a damaged chemical tank is no longer at risk of leaking or exploding, and there's no threat to the public. Some 50,000 people across six cities were told to leave last week when a tank and an aerospace manufacturing plant in Garden Grove overheated. The tank's cooling system is believed to have failed, causing the highly flammable liquid inside to threaten a massive explosion. But last night, OC officials said the tank's temperature had stabilized and that everyone could return home. Resident Sarah Jopes told Fox 11 that she evacuated and is now scared to go back.
2: I want to go home, but I don't know if my home is ever going to be a safe place again.
1: Locals are now demanding accountability from Garden Grove leaders and the aerospace manufacturer, GKN Aerospace. Multiple lawsuits have already been filed against GKN, including one class action suit. If you're thinking about travel plans heading up north, you will likely run into long lines and traffic if you head to Yosemite National Park this summer. The park has ditched its time reservation system. Memorial Day weekend kicked off Yosemite's first season without the system. Visitors reported waiting hours just to get into the park, full parking lots as early as 7 a.m. and crowded trails. Yosemite says it has welcomed 100,000 more tourists so far this year compared with the same point last year. Conservationist Beth Pratt told KABC that crowded conditions can incentivize people to break park rules.
3: People pulling onto meadows, pulling off pavement, going off road. These are the best protected places on the planet, and we cannot be managing them like an amusement park.
1: Yosemite leaders say they ditched the reservation system in order to expand public access following a review of last year's traffic and parking data. Officials say the park will lean on targeted traffic controls during its busiest periods. You can now ride LA Metro's buses and trains by paying directly with your debit or credit card. The transit system soft launched the new contactless payment system this month and is currently testing it for any bugs. This means you will no longer have to load up your tap card before hopping onto a Metro bus or rail line. And paying directly with a card still comes with all the benefits of a tap card, things like free two-hour transfers and fare capping. Metro is expected to officially announce the rollout of tapless pay in the coming weeks. Look for clouds today. Highs will be around 70 degrees, rather, from the beaches to downtown Los Angeles, the 60s to around 70 in the San Fernando Valley, the mid-60s to around 70 degrees in the San Gabriel Valley. This is KCRW. 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
20: It's Morning Edition from NPR News. I'm Steve Inskeep in Washington, D.C.
4: And I'm A. Martinez in Culver City, California. NPR's Franco Ordonez has noticed a pattern in how President Trump talks about Iran. Trump says the war is over or almost over, then clearly it is not.
20: Over the weekend, the president said a groundbreaking deal with Iran was, quote, largely negotiated. A day later, he said there was no rush, while his aides indicated the deal was not done. And then on Monday, U.S. forces attacked Iranian speedboats that they said were attempting to lay mines.
4: So Franco Ordonez is here with us now. How many times have you seen this happen?
6: Yeah, it's happened at least a half dozen times dating back to late March. I mean, he's repeated several variations that a deal is close, that an agreement was largely negotiated, that a framework exists. And then, of course, it just doesn't happen. I mean, take this weekend, after almost 3 months of war, Trump was talking about an almost finalized deal that would include reopening the Strait of Hormuz. He was almost actually taking a victory lap, thanking intermediaries for their help with negotiations. And then, of course, you had the blowback from Republicans in Israel. I would say that this was the most emphatic he's been about an upcoming deal, but it's happened before. I mean, last month, Trump said they were very close to a deal and that the two sides agreed to even dig up Iran's enriched uranium. The reality is, while the president has repeatedly projected this kind of optimism, there is yet to be anything really concrete or durable toward a resolution.
4: Oh, and now he's trying to add more things to the deal. He's pressing on more countries to join the Abraham Accords. That's the regional agreement that seeks to normalize relations with Israel. But asking for that could make reaching a deal a lot more difficult.
6: Yeah, it really could, as Iran sees the Abraham Accords as anti-Iran. I mean, I was talking with Matthew Kronig, who had the Iran portfolio at the Pentagon in the Obama administration. He also served under George W. Bush and Trump. You know, he says the deal is already complicated enough. It would make more sense to be used as a kind of carrot and stick approach, where you tell Iran you'd better make this deal or else we're going to make dynamics in the region much more difficult for you by expanding the accords. But he said this actually may be more about sending a message to Israel.
0: One way it might make sense is if you're dealing with different audiences, and the Abraham Accords is actually aimed at Israel and Netanyahu, and saying, I know you're not happy that we're on the verge of making peace with the Islamic Republic, but please stand down for now. There's something else in it for you.
6: And that, of course, would be a better security environment overall for Israel.
4: Okay, so if it's a better security environment, then why is it a hard sell to get other countries to join?
6: Well, the biggest obstacle is the lack of a Palestinian state. Many Arab countries, including Saudi Arabia, have maintained that a position that they will not normalize ties with Israel without a clear path towards creating one. And it's something that the Prime Minister, Benjamin Netanyahu of Israel, has said will never happen.
4: So how much are political pressures playing into all this?
6: I mean, I'd say quite a bit. Trump is facing growing pressure from various fronts to take action, to reopen the Strait of Hormuz, to get a handle on gas prices. Gas prices hit a new high over Memorial Day weekend. And polls show that the war is unpopular with many Americans. And Trump's approval ratings are also dropping. And Republicans worry that they could lose the majorities in the midterms, both in the House and the Senate.
4: That's White House correspondent Franco Ordonez. Thanks a lot.
6: Thank you.
7: For more on the president's pattern of talking about Iran, peace, war, peace, war, we've called up a former State Department official who worked on Iran policy in the Biden administration. Jennifer Cavito was a career State Department official who rose near the top of the department. Welcome to the program.
8: Thanks for having me.
7: Okay, so when you hear the president's rhetoric saying it's largely negotiated, actually it's not, and changing constantly, what does that do to negotiations?
8: I think on one hand, it indicates that progress is actually being made. And I tend to think that is true here. The only way to end this conflict is through a diplomatic resolution. And those take time. I think it's important to remember that the JCPOA, the agreement over Iran's nuclear deal, took over 2 years to negotiate. I think at the same time, though, this may continue to suggest that there is within the Trump administration a fundamental misunderstanding of the Iranian regime and its continued adherence to its ideological red lines, because it doesn't believe it's lost this war and it doesn't think it has to compromise.
7: I think you're suggesting that the president overstates progress because perhaps he has convinced himself that he really has made progress until reality tells him differently?
8: And I think he's inching towards progress. I think it's important to note that. But those last 5% of the negotiations are always the hardest. And I think that that's the moment that we're in right now.
7: What does it do to the United States when Iranians are able to mock our president and accuse him of manipulating the stock market, which does, in fact, move up and down with everything he says?
8: Well, I think the Iranians have perhaps a far better understanding of the United States than is the case vice versa. And they certainly understand how to get under this particular president's skin.
7: Hmm. Do we also have here an indication of divides within the administration or more broadly within the Republican Party? The president proclaims this deal. Then he discovers a lot of his fellow Republicans don't like it. And so he says, no, actually, there wasn't a deal.
8: I think that's absolutely correct. I think the president is waffling between instincts. On one hand, to cut his losses and strike whatever deal he can get in the near term to get global commerce moving again with the opening of the Strait of Hormuz in particular. If he can get progress on the nuclear deal, I think that is a benefit for him. On the other hand, I think his instinct is to wait until he can portray this as some type, any type of strategic win for the United States, where that has proven elusive so far.
7: You mentioned that the president is dealing with an Iran that is very dug in on certain issues that are greatly important to the United States. I suppose the United States is also dealing with an Israel that is dug in, and the Israeli Prime Minister Benjamin Netanyahu has insisted, as we heard, that Lebanon isn't going to be part of this agreement, and he wants to continue his war in Lebanon. How does that complicate things?
8: Lebanon has a real potential to be a spoiler in this negotiation. For Iran, Hezbollah in Lebanon is its most important proxy. And so, therefore, Israeli attacks on Hezbollah are equated in large measure to attacks on Iran itself. And Iran is saying we can't conclude a deal as long as Israel continues to attack us. Prime Minister Netanyahu, who has very little leverage over President Trump when it comes to finalizing this deal, is left really with Lebanon as the only card at his disposal. And so it is not surprising to me that he is using that at this moment to disrupt these negotiations.
7: Can Netanyahu use that card to prevent any peace deal at all? Because he's been very open about the idea that he doesn't think any peace deal with this particular regime is worth doing.
8: So the Trump administration can certainly, as we saw them do with the initial ceasefire with Lebanon, can certainly pressure Prime Minister Netanyahu and probably have some success in holding them back. That being said, Prime Minister Netanyahu has been very clear that it will continue to take action in its national interest in the region as it sees fit. And so it's really more of a question of whether President Trump is willing to put himself on a collision course with Prime Minister Netanyahu at this point, or whether he'll let Netanyahu continue to potentially disrupt this deal.
7: The president instead is sticking up for Israel and saying to Arab nations, listen, recognize Israel, as a few of you already have done. I recognize, as we heard from Franco, that Arab nations are unlikely to do that right now. But isn't there something in this for Arab countries?
8: Long term, there is certainly something in it. The Abraham Accords were a very positive development. That being said, I think that this is somewhat of an own goal. Saudi Arabia has been crystal clear that absent a pathway to statehood for the Palestinians, it will not normalize. And so President Trump has essentially laid something on the table that has zero chance of success.
7: Jennifer Gavito is a former senior State Department official, now a senior advisor at the Cohen Group. Thanks so much.
8: Thank you.
9: The Trump administration has had enough of leaks. The Office of Personnel Management says leaks about immigration enforcement and military operations put federal agents and service members at risk. So the government has a sweeping plan for keeping lips sealed. Here's NPR's Andrew Hsu.
10: Non-disclosure agreements, or NDAs, are common in the private sector, but not in the federal government. The Trump administration wants to change that with a proposed rule out today. It would give federal agencies the option to make new and existing employees sign NDAs. Now, already, privacy and ethics rules govern how the nearly 2 million people who work for the government handle information. And so, to Ray Limon,
11: this seems to be a new add-on that seems to be very, very broad in nature.
10: Limon spent nearly three decades working as an attorney and human resources leader in the federal government. He doesn't buy the Trump administration's arguments that NDAs are needed across the civil service. He says it's not the rank-and-file folks who handle the day-to-day functions of the government who are doing the leaking. Instead,
11: these are typically more senior individuals, typically politicals that have access to information that share it with reporters.
10: Perhaps the biggest disclosure of Trump's second term came when Defense Secretary Pete Hegseth shared plans of an imminent strike on Yemen in a Signal chat. Now, the Trump administration says the draft rule does not create, quote, new substantive restrictions on employee speech. The proposal acknowledges that federal workers can still blow the whistle on waste, fraud, and abuse. Federal law protects that. Still, Limon fears NDAs could have a further chilling effect on a workforce that's already seen upheaval under Trump.
11: I'm just adding this to another tranche of measures that they're taking to kind of step on the throat of the employee.
10: Now the public has 30 days to weigh in. Andrea Hsu, NPR News, Washington.

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1: And this is 89.9 KCRW. Good morning. I'm Alex Cohen. Some of LA's mayoral candidates are getting a bit creative with their social media campaigning. Former reality TV star Spencer Pratt has been sharing a wide range of AI-generated videos made by supporters, including clips portraying him as a superhero and other candidates as villains. Some of his videos have earned millions of views online. Meanwhile, LA City Council member Nithya Raman has been posting micro dramas or short, intense soap opera-like videos to explain her policy stances. KCRW reporter Megan Jamerson says the incumbent, Mayor Karen Bass, is taking a much more traditional route.
2: Interestingly, she's the only candidate who is still buying TV ad time, but her posts on social media are very standard stuff. No parodies, no microdramas.
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0: This is Morning Edition from NPR News. I'm Amy Martinez.
1: And I'm Steve Inskeep. We've learned in recent days of a man charged with doing something like spying for China. Thomas Paquin II is accused of working for China without registering as a foreign agent. He's been in custody since February and is due in court on Friday. Politico's Josh Gerstein broke this story of a man between two worlds, one of the people who make their living between the United States and China.
2: He is an American journalist. He describes himself as a sort of a geopolitical consultant. He has lived in China for the last decade and a half or so and seems to have operated kind of on the fringes of Republican politics and kind of MAGA politics since Trump came on the scene.
1: What is it that the government alleges that he did that was illegal?
2: So the U.S. government is alleging that Paquin acted as an unregistered foreign agent for China. He's not exactly charged with spying or espionage, but he is charged with working pretty much directly for someone who the FBI believes is part of China's spy apparatus, a handler basically for the Ministry of State Security in China. The claim is that Paquin was involved in transporting some cell phones and maybe a laptop with encryption technology on it and trying to deliver it to someone else who was vying for a job in the Trump administration.
1: There's so many fascinating details in this story, and here is one. You note that the FBI, once they found out about this man, tried to make him a double agent, according to the court filings.
2: Right. So it sounds like after they first intercepted Paquin at the airport when he was coming in from China in January 2025, they sent him on his way. And then apparently Paquin returned in February of this year. And that's when things sort of amped up. He had a bunch of meetings in the U.S. And it sounds like he was involved in setting up some type of sting operation against that person who did eventually get some type of job in the Trump administration at a hotel in Washington in February of this year. Exactly what the outcome of that sting operation was is not totally clear. We know that Paquin was arrested soon after it happened, and what happened with the person who had the job in the Trump administration isn't described in this court affidavit.
1: Are we maybe finding out why he is only accused of failing to register as a lobbyist as opposed to being accused of spying?
2: It could be that maybe he cooperated with the FBI to a degree that they're willing to pursue a lesser charge against him. Paquin's attorney is basically describing this as kind of a paperwork violation, that he didn't file the proper papers with the U.S. government to represent China or to act on their behalf in the U.S. I have to say the kinds of activities they're alleging seem to me to go beyond the kind of lobbying that is normally the kind of thing that you would file a registration over.
1: Is it surprising at all that the Trump administration has been willing to pursue this person, given that he does seem to be politically aligned with the president?
2: Well, it's surprising for a couple of reasons. One is, as you mentioned, he certainly seems to be sort of a MAGA personality. When you look at a lot of Paquin's commentary online, it's very, very supportive of the Trump administration. It's also interesting because the Trump administration has not pursued a lot of these foreign influence and foreign agent type cases. So it's notable that this is one case where they've taken this very seriously, both running some kind of sting operation and then arresting this individual after he returned to the U.S. earlier this year.
1: Josh Gerstein of Politico, thanks so much.
2: Happy to do it, Steve. Take care.
0: Israel says it is punishing soldiers who destroyed and desecrated two Christian religious statues while invading South Lebanon. In another Lebanese village, satellite images appear to show its military bulldozing a convent. But Israel claims the building is still standing. NPR's Gina Raff and Jawad Rizkala have this report.
3: In the border village of Yerun in southern Lebanon, the small convent with its Catholic school was the center of village life for decades. Mazen Farah, a former pupil, shares this video of a student musical performance there in the 1980s. He's one of the small boys on stage in a white button-down and navy pants, a musical note pinned to his shirt. Israel destroyed a lot of the mixed Christian-Muslim border village, including a church, during the 2024 war. Last month, during a ceasefire with Lebanon, the Israeli army moved across the border to bulldoze much of the rest, including three mosques, according to village leaders. Israel says it's targeting the infrastructure of Iran-backed Hezbollah. Farah and other displaced residents know about the recent destruction only through commercial satellite images, and in the case of the convent, footage surreptitiously taken from a neighboring town.
4: So this was the monastery, and beside it, there's the school, St. George's School.
3: Village official Adiba Jacques' mother taught French at the school. He points out that subsequent satellite images show just bare ground where the convent and school once stood.
5: The whole building been demolished by bulldozer, and we can see it. And now you can see it on satellite images. Doesn't exist anymore.
3: Vatican media announced the destruction of the Greek Catholic properties.
6: In Lebanon last Friday, a convent and former school belonging to the Salvatorian Sisters were destroyed by the Israeli army.
3: Israel condemned the destruction of a statue of Jesus in another village, and last month sentenced the soldier who did it to 30 days detention. But it continues to deny it destroyed the convent in Yerun. It has released images of a different building, a pharmacy run by a lay Catholic order, in an attempt to show the convent still stands. NPR provided images to the Israeli military that indicate the convent was destroyed, and the building Israel had shown was a different one. It responded by repeating its denial with the misidentified photo. Last year, villagers celebrated Christmas in the ruins of St. George Church. Previous Israeli attacks left only two outer walls standing. Now, prevented by Israel from returning, even that site is inaccessible to Yerun's residents. Jane Araf, NPR News, Beirut.

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1: KCRW sponsors include Focus Features presenting Pressure, the untold true story of D-Day. As two massive storms threaten the largest sea invasion in history, Eisenhower faces an impossible choice. Starring Brendan Fraser and Andrew Scott. Only in theaters this Friday.
2: In the occupied West Bank, Israeli settlers are forcing Palestinian farmers from land their families have cultivated for generations.
3: They damage our life completely.
2: I'm Scott Detrow. We hear the story of one Palestinian pushed from his land and the Israeli settlers now swimming in its waters. On the next All Things Considered from NPR News.
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5: Live from NPR News in Washington, I'm Dave Mattingly. Authorities in Washington state say 9 people are still missing following the collapse of a chemical tank at a paper mill. One person is confirmed dead. The implosion occurred yesterday at the Nippon Dynawave plant in Longview, about 50 miles north of Portland. Eric Newman with Oregon Public Broadcasting has more.
6: According to officials, the accident involved the rupture of a tank of a chemical compound called white liquor that's involved in the papermaking process. Mike Gorsuch is the City of Longview Fire Battalion Chief.
7: The incident is stable, but is in recovery phase. Recovery efforts remain underway at the facility. Hazardous materials personnel and fire crews continue working closely with the facility staff to secure the area and to support the ongoing operations.
6: Officials did not provide additional details about the victims, and they said it's too early to know the specific cause of the accident. For NPR News, I'm Eric Newman in Longview, Washington.
5: 9 people were also injured in the collapse, including a firefighter. President Trump is congratulating Texas Attorney General Ken Paxton for defeating 4-term Senator John Cornyn in the state's Republican Senate runoff election. Trump endorsed Paxton days before yesterday's voting. Paxton will face Democratic State Representative James Tallarico in November. This is NPR News. President Trump is holding a White House cabinet meeting today, a day after Iran threatened to retaliate for this week's American airstrikes in southern Iran. The foreign ministry in Tehran called the attacks a violation of the ongoing ceasefire. U.S. Central Command said they were self-defense. The Center for Strategic and International Studies has issued a report saying it could take the U.S. military contractors years to replenish stockpiles of 3 weapon systems used in the war with Iran. They include Tomahawk cruise missiles and Patriot interceptors. The American Cancer Society is updating its screening recommendations for colon cancer, as NPR's Yuki Noguchi reports.
8: The Cancer Society, along with the influential U.S. Preventative Services Task Force, already recommends adults with no family history of colon cancer to begin getting colonoscopy screenings at age 45. But people are getting diagnosed with the disease at earlier ages, often at advanced stages. It's now the top cancer killer among those under age 50. Yet colorectal cancers are slow-growing and highly treatable if caught early. So the American Cancer Society is changing its guideline to add a blood test screening. Technologies that use chemical or genetic markers to detect cancers are improving the ability to identify and treat the disease generally.
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0: It's Morning Edition from NPR News. I'm Steve Inskeep in Washington, D.C.
11: And I'm A. Martinez in Culver City, California. Lawmakers in South Carolina have rejected President Trump's efforts to reshape voting maps before the midterm elections.
0: A new map in South Carolina could have flipped the state's only House seat held by a Democrat, Congressman James Clyburn. On the same day, an Alabama court blocked a Republican-backed congressional map ahead of the midterms because it was, in their words, intentional race-based discrimination. Still, Republicans have redrawn more districts in their favor across the country than Democrats have.
11: Joining us is Gavin Jackson of South Carolina Public Radio. So, Gavin, how did this play out in the state capital of Columbia?
12: Yeah, well, on a procedural vote, over a third of the Republicans in the Senate, 14 of them, voted with the Democrats to effectively kill a bill that would have changed the maps. It's been a whirlwind 3 weeks here, with redistricting going from not being on anyone's radar to dominating the final days of the legislative session. The push was briefly stopped in the Senate, which prompted Governor Henry McMaster to call a special session to take up a new map. And he's been saying that Trump needs to keep a Republican Congress to carry out his agenda. Now, a handful of prominent Senate Republicans continue to push back against this process that went into Memorial Day weekend, so it's been busy. And this all came to a head yesterday. That was the first day of early voting for the primaries, and Democrats were urging people to go to the polls, and more than 30,000 votes had been cast already as lawmakers were meeting, so some of them were even getting updates during that debate. And around that time, lawmakers faced a couple of procedural votes in the Senate.

0: KCRW sponsors include Focus Features presenting Pressure, the untold true story of D-Day. As two massive storms threaten the largest sea invasion in history, Eisenhower faces an impossible choice, starring Brendan Fraser and Andrew Scott. Only in theaters this Friday.
1: And I think what we're seeing today across the state with the record turnout, early voting turnout that we're seeing, is that we've made some people mad. And just having the debate.
2: Yeah, senators here really pride themselves on being deliberative and not letting Washington tell them what to do. Then you factor in expected lawsuits, costs of delaying the primaries, and some of them said it wasn't so much a rebuke to Trump as a reality check.
3: Yeah, but the president usually gets his way on this kind of thing. And in Indiana, he helped defeat some Republicans in primaries after they voted against redistricting. So aren't they worried about that there?
2: There was definitely an undertone in the House where all 124 members were up for re-election, but that was different in the Senate because they're not up for another 2 years, so they're not too concerned about that. Now, some Republicans said that they were worried that redistricting could have made these seats that are safe now more competitive. And the governor said that he was disappointed, but that he would not be calling lawmakers back again.
3: Now, we mentioned the setback for Republicans in Alabama as well. What happened there?
2: Yeah, that's another state that took up redistricting after the Supreme Court weakened the Voting Rights Act in April, and they're going for one seat like they did in South Carolina. Now, a federal court temporarily blocked that yesterday, but it's expected to go to the Supreme Court, which has approved that redistricting once already. Now, around the country, like in Florida and Texas, Republicans have redistricted about 8 or 9 seats their way, and more so than Democrats have. So the Louisiana Republicans are also working on one seat this week. And primaries are underway, and the field may pretty much be set, except for some of these court battles right now.
3: All right, that's Gavin Jackson of South Carolina Public Radio. Gavin, thanks.
2: Thanks.
4: A chemical tank ruptured at a paper mill on Tuesday. One person is dead, 9 are missing, and officials do not think they will be found. This happened in Washington State, and by the way, it's entirely separate from that other chemical tank situation in California that people have been following. Oregon Public Broadcasting's Troy Brennelson is covering the story in Washington State. Troy, welcome.
5: Good morning, Steve.
4: What happened at this paper mill?
5: Yeah, so shortly before 8 a.m., officials say a large vat at a pulp and paper products mill in Longview, Washington, imploded and poured into the facility. Officials have not identified a cause for the implosion, at least in part because it's still an active situation. We know that this vat is carrying about 900,000 gallons of a chemical called white liquor, which is very caustic. Officials said that while it's more of an irritant when inhaled, it can and will burn a person's skin when it comes in contact with it.
4: 900,000 gallons. So what's known about the people who are in the path of that?
5: So officials have only confirmed one fatality so far, but what hasn't been confirmed are the fates of about 9 other workers there. Emergency responders right now are describing them as unaccounted for. They're stopping short of confirming really that there are any more fatalities. Okay. But Washington Governor Bob Ferguson arrived in Longview Tuesday to express condolences.
6: Our thoughts and our prayers are with everybody impacted by this tragedy. So on behalf of the people of the state of Washington, I want all those individuals to know that we stand with you. We'll be here to do everything we can to help with the situation, and we'll be here as long as it takes.
5: Separately, 8 workers were transported to area hospitals and are being treated. One responding firefighter was also hospitalized briefly, but has since been released.
4: I understand that they had to stop the search for the people still missing. Why?
5: That's right. Officials are calling it a very complex recovery situation. They're saying right now that there are actually still some chemicals in that tank, and it's really physically unstable. So it currently poses too great of a risk for rescue workers. They say that the primary goal going forward is going to stabilize this massive tank, then remove the caustic liquid inside, and then recovery if possible.
4: So what are you hearing from people around Longview, Washington?
5: Yeah, so I went to a vigil that occurred just like 12 hours after the incident. And I can say that for some people, these questions were really hanging overhead. Here's Crystal Moldenhauer, a former school board member whose friend is among those missing. She said that she knew of a lot of people who were waiting today for answers, and they still don't have definitive ones.
7: How do you sleep at night knowing you don't know where your loved one is?
5: Now, I'll say equally, people I spoke to really spoke about resilience and the need to come together. You know, this is a proud industrial town, and people here have been broadly supportive of the company, Nippon Dynawave, when I talk with them. The company has had a few safety violations sustained in recent years,

0: but those amounted to fewer than $4,000 in fines over three separate incidents. We haven't heard much from the company. They were jointly credited with statements alongside the city and the fire department throughout the day, but their local office didn't respond to reporters' requests for comment, and the parent company didn't immediately respond to questions.
1: That's Oregon Public Broadcasting's Troy Brennelson. Troy, thanks so much.
0: Thank you for having me.
1: Later today on All Things Considered, a California wildfire has burned about a third of Santa Rosa Island, which is home to one of the world's rarest pine trees and plants that are only found on that island. Scientists are trying to save the seeds. 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
1: And this is 89.9 KCRW. I'm Alex Cohen. Elections got you stressed out? That's a little surprise. More than a third of Americans say they've lost a relationship over ideological differences. That's according to a new study from UC Irvine. KQED's Leslie McClurg explains.
2: People are ending friendships, distancing from family members, and avoiding coworkers at increasing rates. About 30% of respondents said they simply ghosted friends after seeing a political post they disagreed with online. Marcin Gungar is the study's lead author.
3: They feel like, you know, they had no other choice.
2: He says ruptures have accelerated during the Trump era. Respondents frequently pointed to conflicts like COVID, George Floyd, immigration.
3: A lot of the heated issues are about rights and, you know, dignity of people.
2: He worries that people are losing opportunities to interact with ordinary individuals who think differently from them. Instead, they're likely to rely on biased media, politicians, social media.
3: People who report breakups, they also think their opponent's views are like way more extreme than they are.
2: He hopes the research encourages people to hear from folks across the aisle rather than assume the worst.
1: That was KQED's health correspondent, Leslie McClurg. And in news today, immigrant rights advocates and labor groups will rally outside FIFA's LA World Cup offices, demanding changes to worker credentialing policies for the upcoming international soccer event. Some critics say current policies could expose stadium workers and immigrant communities to federal enforcement during the big soccer game. It's 7:44.
4: I'm Madeline Brand. We'll continue our conversations with LA's mayoral candidates. Adam Miller is a businessman and philanthropist who is largely self-financing his campaign. Spend your lunch with me on the next Press Play today at noon on 89.9 KCRW.
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0: 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I'm Steve Inskeep.
6: And I'm A. Martinez. For the first time in decades, the U.S. men's soccer team gets to play on home turf during this summer's FIFA World Cup. Hopes are high, and now we know which 26 players are shouldering those hopes. NPR's Becky Sullivan was in New York on Tuesday when the squad was announced.
7: Last Friday, Ricardo Pepi was running errands with his dad at home in Texas when his phone screen lit up.
8: This grocery store, you know, we're just in the car, and then all of a sudden I just hear my phone and I check it and it's an email.
7: On Friday morning, every player on the team got a video message from coach Mauricio Pochettino congratulating them on making the World Cup roster.
8: My first reaction was just a lot of chills going through my body. I couldn't really believe it. And then I showed my father and he had the exact same reaction. So it was just something special, man, something that I can't really describe how it feels, to be honest. It's just a lot of happiness.
7: This moment was especially sweet for Pepi, the 23-year-old forward who was left off the roster last time. Half of this year's squad are, like him, new to the World Cup this year. The other half are veterans who made the trip in 2022, though even some of them were nervous on Friday as they awaited their own fate.
9: I'm usually a pretty cool customer, but yeah, there was definitely some anxiety, some nerves.
7: Defender Tim Ream is the oldest player on this World Cup squad. He's 38, he's been team captain for many games over the past few years, and it's been a bumpy few years, by the way. There was a lot of optimism around what was then a really young team at the 22 World Cup, who tied England and reached the round of 16, but then things fell apart. In 2024, the squad got bounced in embarrassing fashion from the Copa America. They fired their coach in a panic amidst a storm of drama and then hired the big league coach, Pochettino, to right the ship. Even now, the jury is still out on whether he has pulled it off. Ream says All of that is now in the rearview mirror.
9: It's a World Cup. It doesn't matter what's happened. It's all in the past. Yes, you can learn from it, but it's not going to change what the intensity and what the level of play is. And we are a group who understands that.
7: There is a key difference this time, of course. The World Cup is here. 11 U.S. cities are hosting games, including the three group stage matches for the U.S., which will play in Los Angeles and Seattle. Here's midfielder Christian Roldan.
10: When you think of the 2026 World Cup, you think of pressure, right? But pressure comes with privilege. We have the opportunity to really motivate and inspire the next generation at this World Cup. And I think everybody holds that responsibility to their heart.
7: This World Cup has been circled on the calendar for years now because a whole generation of American players are now in their prime. Three key guys are all 27 years old. Midfielder Tyler Adams, who plays for the English team Bournemouth, the Swiss Army knife player Weston McKennie, and Air Force Brad, who spent some formative years growing up in Germany, and of course, forward Christian Pulisic, the quiet Pennsylvania native turned AC Milan star. For months, Pulisic has been peppered with questions about whether he feels the pressure.
8: No, I feel like I've been asked this question so many times, so I'm not going to get into it anymore. I mean, there's pressure, it's a World Cup, I understand.
7: Now the whirlwind has begun. The messages on Friday were followed by flights to New York and now to Atlanta to train. The team has just about 2 weeks to gel with a pair of international friendlies that will serve as tune-up games. Pulisic says this is what he has been waiting for his whole career.
8: You only have a World Cup in your home country once in your life. So I'm going to take advantage of these opportunities, and I'm grateful I get to do this.
7: The World Cup begins June 11th. The U.S. will play its first game the next day. Becky Sullivan, NPR News, New York.
6: 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I'm E. Martinez.
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14: For Marketplace, I'm Nova Safo. Good morning. The price of global benchmark Brent crude is down 4% this morning, almost 4%, after a report that the U.S. and Iran have drafted a framework for a deal to extend their ceasefire and reopen the Strait of Hormuz. Marketplace's Nancy Marshall-Genzer has the details.
16: Iranian state TV says it's obtained a draft of what it calls an initial unofficial framework for a memorandum of understanding between Tehran and Washington. This according to Reuters, which also says Iran is promising to reopen the Strait of Hormuz, getting shipping back to pre-war levels in a month. Iran and Oman would control the strait. Reuters says the U.S. would lift its naval blockade and withdraw its forces from the vicinity around Iran. It's not clear if that includes all U.S. troops stationed at bases in the area. The memorandum of understanding would apparently just set the stage for talks on more contentious issues, such as Iran's nuclear program. In an emailed statement to Marketplace, the White House says negotiations are proceeding nicely, but the president has, quote, made his red lines clear, and any deal, quote, must ensure that Iran can never have a nuclear weapon. President Trump is scheduled to convene a cabinet meeting in the next few minutes. I'm Nancy Marshall-Genzer for Marketplace.
14: Let's do the numbers. Wall Street's greeting that news with caution. Brent crude is down about 3%, $97 per barrel. American benchmark West Texas Intermediate crude is down about 3.5%. The Dow is up 260 points, 0.5%. The S&P 500 is flat, and the NASDAQ Composite Index is down 0.6%. New disclosures from the federal government show it's dispersed $21 billion in tariff refunds, including to importers. U.S. Customs and Border Protection says it's still processing applications for an additional $65 billion in refunds.
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14: We know that how consumers are feeling about the economy and how they're spending has often not matched up. But analytics company J.D. Power says consumers have grown increasingly worried about inflation, and many are delaying major purchases. This is especially true for people under 40. In a survey, J.D. Power found only about a third in that age group believe they can cover everyday expenses. Jennifer White is Senior Director of Financial Services Intelligence at J.D. Power and joins us now for more. Good morning.
17: Good morning.
14: Your latest survey found quite a bit of challenges right now for consumers. Can you break it down for those under 40 versus older generations? What are the challenges they're facing?
17: In general, we know that more than two-thirds of the U.S. consumer base is struggling to some degree financially. And when I say struggling, I mean things like, can you pay your bills on time? Do you have both access to short and long-term deposits? The challenge is for those younger consumers amongst us, their ability to meet those thresholds is something that very often comes with time, and they haven't had enough time to build up those resources in a way that, you know, makes them feel more comfortable about their financial health.
14: And for the younger consumer, and perhaps even others as well in other generations, you think we are reaching a tipping point or near one where, you know, the resilience that we've seen so far in the last few years may be about to come to an end?
17: I do believe that we have seen incredible resilience, particularly in the younger consumer base. The challenge is predicting when price fatigue will erode that resilience. We definitely see changes in behaviors with regard to affordability being more pronounced among younger consumers. So taking greater steps today in order to navigate price fatigue. So it would seem to indicate that tipping point would come sooner for the younger consumer than the older consumer, but it's hard to predict when it'll happen.
14: Tell me about what role you're seeing social media and AI play in all this in terms of financial advice and information that people may be seeking out.
17: We asked consumers in the last 3 months, have you gone to AI to ask for financial advice or information? That number is 68% in the under 40 population compared to 42% in the over 40 population. Now, consumers of all ages are telling us that they're going to verify that information. The challenge is when we say, who are you verifying it with? Most often it's friends and family. So what verification really looks like can be worrisome if we think about how often AI can be misleading to consumers.
14: If you had one piece of financial advice for folks who may be struggling out there or who may be trying to get some kind of financial assistance, what would that advice be?
17: Reach out to your bank. Spend the time to find out how to make an appointment for an in-person or a virtual consultation. They likely have free credit score tools that not only will explain what your current credit score is, but provide you oftentimes with a simulator on how to improve your credit score. While I know we might have growing distrust as a general populace in large institutions, for the most part, banks are considered one of the most trustworthy institutions. And it's a good chance that the help that you need is there for free, and you might just not know about it.
14: Jennifer White is Senior Director of Financial Services Intelligence at J.D. Power. Thank you very much.
17: Thank you. Wonderful conversation. Happy to be here.
14: And a new report out today from the New York Federal Reserve finds that more households are dipping into savings and don't have enough food to eat. 16% said they've received food donations, up from 11% in June of 2020. I'm Nova Safo with the Marketplace Morning Report. 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
6: Good morning. Texas Attorney General Ken Paxton calls President Trump's endorsement the most powerful force in politics and help him push out an incumbent senator. What will it mean in November's election? It's Morning Edition from NPR News. A former reality star running for mayor in Los Angeles also has Trump's support. I'm E. Martinez.
0: And I'm Steve Inskeep. Spencer Pratt is adopting Trump's style, but in the mostly Democratic city is trying to distance himself from the president. Also, workers build a temporary arena for UFC fights at the White House. Why is UFC head Dana White uneasy about the setting? And Josh Johnson says comedy is how we decorate reality. It's Wednesday, May 27th. This day in 1937, the Golden Gate Bridge opened for pedestrians first and cars the next day. The news is next.
19: Live from NPR News in Washington, I'm Corva Coleman. President Trump is scheduled to hold a cabinet meeting this hour at the White House. This comes as the status of a peace deal between Iran and the Trump administration remains cloudy. Former President Joe Biden is suing the Trump administration. He says that in 2 weeks, the Justice Department is planning to release his private conversations. These were central to a special counsel investigation into Biden's handling of classified documents. NPR's Kristen Wright reports.
20: Biden says interviews with the ghostwriter of his 2017 memoir were personal conversations, recounting some of the most politically consequential and painful times of his life. The lawsuit claims the audio recordings and transcripts are private and exempt from disclosure. The Justice Department got the materials as part of an investigation into Biden's handling of classified documents after his vice presidency. Now, under President Trump, DOJ is planning to release the files to the Conservative Heritage Foundation, which made a public records request, and to Congress. Biden argues the House Judiciary Committee has no legitimate reason to have the records. Trump responded to Biden's lawsuit on Truth Social, calling him a crooked politician. Kristen Wright, NPR News.
19: There's more construction underway at the White House besides President Trump's ballroom. Workers are building a temporary arena outdoors. It will host events by the Ultimate Fighting Championship in honor of the nation's 250th birthday. The fights are scheduled for June 14th, also Trump's birthday. The fight events are organized by the head of the UFC and the president's friend, Dana White, who says safety is his main focus in mixed martial arts.
3: Nothing is more important than health and safety to us. Think about this. 30-year history of the UFC, never a death or serious injury. In 30 years, cheerleading can't say that.
19: He spoke in an NPR video interview. The National Weather Service says unseasonably hot weather is stuck over the northern plains and upper Midwest for the next few days. Forecasters say it will be 100 degrees or hotter in northern Montana today. Meanwhile, heat records are being shattered in much of Europe. That's where afternoon highs have been reaching the mid to upper 90s. NPR's Eleanor Beardsley reports from Paris.
21: French authorities have linked 7 deaths to the unprecedented scorching temperatures. Much of Europe is under a heat dome originating in North Africa and trapped under a high-pressure system across the European continent. Climate scientists warn the extreme weather is a result of the effects of global warming. Europe is warming faster than the global average, partly due to ocean currents and air movements across the continent. Restrictions on outdoor work were imposed in parts of Italy, and temperatures have reached 95 degrees as far north as London. Eleanor Beardsley, NPR News, Paris.
19: On Wall Street, the Dow Jones Industrials are up about 300 points. 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
1: And you're listening on 89.9 KCRW. Good morning to you. I'm Alex Cohen. All evacuation orders have been lifted in Orange County. This, as officials say, a damaged chemical tank is no longer at risk of leaking or exploding. They also say there is no threat to the public. Some 50,000 people across 6 cities were told to evacuate late last week when a tank at an aerospace manufacturing plant in Garden Grove overheated. The tank's cooling system is believed to have failed, causing the highly flammable liquid inside to create the possibility of a massive explosion. But last night, Orange County officials said the tank's temperature had stabilized and that everyone could return home. Resident Sarah Jopes told Fox 11 that she evacuated and is now scared to go back.
22: I want to go home, but I don't know if my home is ever going to be a safe place again.
1: Locals are now demanding accountability from Garden Grove leaders, as well as the aerospace manufacturing company GKN Aerospace. Multiple lawsuits have already been filed against GKN, including a class action suit. If you'd like to see some nature this summer, take note you will likely run into long lines and traffic if you head to Yosemite National Park. That's because the park has ditched its timed reservation system. Memorial Day weekend kicked off the park's first season without the system. Visitors reported waiting hours just to get in, full parking lots as early as 7 in the morning, and very crowded trails. Yosemite says it has welcomed 100,000 more tourists so far this year compared with the same point last year. Conservationist Beth Pratt told KABC that crowded conditions can incentivize people to break some of the park rules.
23: People pulling onto meadows, pulling off pavement, going off road. These are the best protected places on the planet, and we cannot be managing them like an amusement park.
1: Yosemite leaders say they ditched the reservation system in order to expand public access, this following a review of last year's traffic and parking data. Officials say the park will lean on targeted traffic controls during its busiest periods. Outside groups have been pouring a record amount of money into California's gubernatorial race. As of this week, corporations, labor unions, and tech groups have spent nearly $80 million ahead of next week's June 2nd primary. Most of the attack ads, $32 million worth, have been aimed at billionaire and activist Tom Steyer. Companies like Uber have donated roughly $13 million to boost the campaign of former U.S. Health and Human Services Secretary Javier Becerra. To be clear, candidates have no control over this outside money, nor how it is spent. Look for temperatures in the mid-60s to about 70 degrees in the San Gabriel Valley. 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
0: It's Morning Edition from NPR News. I'm Steve Inskeep in Washington, D.C.
6: And I'm Amy Martinez in Culver City, California. A pair of Republican senators have lost their seats in less than 2 weeks.
0: Yeah, one of them is John Cornyn. Texas Attorney General Ken Paxton defeated Cornyn on Tuesday. He's been a senator for four terms. Paxton outpolled Cornyn by a margin of nearly 2-1. President Trump supported Paxton, endorsing him late after Paxton was leading in many polls. Trump also recently supported the successful primary challenge to Louisiana Republican Senator Bill Cassidy.
6: Houston Public Media's Andrew Schneider has been following all of this. So, Andrew, help us understand the scope of Paxton's victory over Cornyn.
2: Well, like many elections across Texas and around the country, the contest is very much about a potential changing of the guard. Cornyn is in his mid-70s. He's a staunch conservative, but he represents the establishment wing of the Texas Republican Party. The party's moved considerably to the right since he was first elected senator when George W. Bush was in the White House. Paxton's younger. He's long been a favorite with what has been developed into the MAGA wing of the party. He made the case over the course of the past year plus that Cornyn's time was past, and particularly that Cornyn wasn't enough of a supporter of President Trump. Now, Cornyn repeatedly countered that he's voted for Trump's agenda more than 99% of the time, but that's a message he wasn't able to get through to a majority of Republican primary voters.
6: Yeah, early voting was already happening when President's endorsement came. So how much of a role did you think that played in Paxton's win?
2: Well, Paxton gave Trump a lot of credit for pushing him over the top. Here's Paxton giving his victory speech in Plano, Texas.
4: President Trump is the leader of our party, and his endorsement in this is the most powerful force in politics. And I'm honored to have his support, and I look forward to working with him in the Senate to deliver for Texas.
2: Last month, Texas Public Opinion Research released a poll that suggested a Trump endorsement would propel Paxton to a double-digit victory over Cornyn, and that's exactly what happened.
6: Okay, now Paxton is the Republican candidate against the Democratic nominee, and that's State Representative James Tallarico. Did Paxton give any indication at all how he plans to campaign against Tallarico?
2: Paxton's already arguing that Tallarico is too far left to represent the state. He pointed to Tallarico's previous statements on issues ranging from immigration to the economy to transgender rights. Now, traditionally, that line of attack has been very effective for Republicans running statewide in Texas. The last time a Democrat won statewide office here was more than 30 years ago. But it's not clear how it will work this time. One of the ways Tallarico became the Democratic nominee was by pointing to his record of flipping a state House district that previously went for Trump by double digits. Tallarico's already launched his own campaign focusing on the corruption allegations that have dogged Paxton since he took the attorney general's office. In fact, today marks the third anniversary of Paxton's impeachment by the Republican-led Texas House on some of those charges. That's an impeachment that ended in his acquittal by the Texas Senate.
6: All right, should be a fascinating race. What are some of the other major developments that you saw in Tuesday's elections?
2: That changing of the guard phenomenon wasn't just limited to Republicans. Another race we saw called early and by a wide margin was in the Democratic primary runoff for the 18th congressional district. Now, thanks to last year's mid-decade redistricting, Congressman Christian Menefee was forced into a race against Congressman Al Green. Menefee won that face-off. Republicans targeted Green as part of the redistricting, and this was their first real victory out of that. Menefee is in his late 30s and Green is in his late 70s. And while Green had seniority on his side, this is a district that hasn't had steady representation for a few years, and that was very fresh in voters' minds.
6: That's Houston Public Media's Andrew Schneider. Thanks a lot.
2: You're welcome.
0: Let's talk about last night's Texas primary with Brandon Rottinghouse, who is a professor of political science at the University of Houston. Welcome.
5: Good morning, Steve.
0: Did it surprise you that Paxton won by so much? The last I checked, he was around 64% of the vote.
5: The margin was surprising. The fact that it was called so early was surprising. But I think what wasn't surprising was that this is really the end of the Bush era of the Republican model. Cornyn symbolized the traditional Texas GOP that had come to power in the early 1990s and had been so successful for decades. That business-oriented, institutional conservative that has a pragmatic streak was effectively defeated last night by Ken Paxton, but also as a proxy by Donald Trump.
0: Well, I want a national audience to get to know Paxton a little. He is a big Trump supporter. He's a culture warrior, I think that's fair to say. He used his office to sue Obama once upon a time. He used his office to sue President Biden. But he also was indicted. What for?
5: Yeah, he has carried serious ethical and legal controversies for most of his tenure as attorney general. The biggest issue, as you mentioned, was a long-running securities fraud indictment that dated back to 2015, stemming from allegations that he misled investors before taking office. He also faced the FBI whistleblower investigations from top aides who accused him of abusing his office to help a donor. This triggered those impeachment proceedings in 2023. He also is at the center of a very high-profile extramarital affair that effectively led to the breakdown of his almost 40-year marriage. Paxton turned this impeachment into a loyalty test. So rather than letting it define him politically, he was able to convince Republican voters that the impeachment was a politically motivated attack. His allies came to his aid, and those legal troubles effectively became like a political armor in a lot of ways that were a kind of tool that Donald Trump had used.
0: I just want to recall that impeachment. He was impeached by the Texas House of Representatives, a very Republican body. So this was not partisan. And if I recall, he was expected to be convicted in the Senate, but somebody rode to his rescue. How did he get out of it?
5: In effect, the lieutenant governor was able to, as the judge by law and by the Constitution, put his finger on the scale and flip some of those votes. That's the way that he essentially was surviving this really important scandal. And I think it tells us that not only is Paxton a political survivor in this way through these multiple scandals, but that in a general way that scandals don't hit like they used to. Voters don't see these as disqualifying. And Republican voters are looking for ideological commitment over some kind of ethical purity.
0: Are there big donors in Texas who stood behind Paxton?
5: There are some big donors for sure that have been very vocal and who have been very generous financially to several of these big Republicans, and they've really moved the needle in Texas. That's always been the way that Texas has operated, but this is really a new world. And although they're not always successful politically, these big donors have been very successful at saving Ken Paxton.
0: Okay, so let's now talk about the general election. The initial assessment is, Republicans have a little bit of a risk here. Paxton seems weak. Tallarico, the Democrats, seems strong, but I just want to begin by noting this guy has won multiple statewide general elections in Texas, has he not?
5: That's so true. And I think that the optimism for Democrats is definitely well placed. There are moments, and this is a time of a kind of perfect storm. But I think it's also the case that Republicans are still dominant in Texas, and Democrats getting a foothold is a big challenge in terms of money, in terms of messaging, and in terms of getting the voters mobilized. The Democrats have gained, I think, a psychological opening here in Texas. That's certainly the case that Cornyn's loss has exposed fractures in the GOP. And Democrats have a clear argument about why Texas Republicans maybe aren't the best to lead. But it's still the case that the Democrats' biggest problem is that they're often defined before they can define themselves.
0: And I'm also just thinking about the demographics. There was a time when demographics seemed to favor Democrats. They believed they were going to win Texas eventually. Didn't happen in 2018. Hasn't happened in more recent elections. And in fact, in 2024, the growing Hispanic vote, which Democrats thought was going to bring them Texas, leaned a little more in the Republican direction. Where's that Hispanic vote going now as we head into the 2026 voting?
5: Yes, you're totally right. The Democrats for decades talked about how demographics were destiny. And that, I think, is true. But the thing is that elections get in the way and you've got to be able to persuade people. So the Latino vote did shift significantly in 2024 to Donald Trump and the Republicans. We're seeing that shift back. Part of the reason is that you've got the issues that Donald Trump ran on didn't materialize in a way that a lot of those voters wanted. And there are new issues now that have come up that are problematic for Republicans in a midterm. That is specifically the economy, inflation, and jobs. So you're seeing a bit of a rebound here. Democrats are optimistic they can take some of these votes back. And if they can, and they can run up those numbers a little bit in places like big urban areas, then they can be successful.
0: Brandon Rodinghouse at the University of Houston, thanks so much.
5: Thanks, Steve.
6: The White House is saying little about President Trump's checkup at Walter Reed Medical Center, his third visit since April of last year. Critics say there has been a continual lack of transparency regarding the health of the president, who turns 80 next month. Here's NPR White House correspondent Deepa Shivaram.
7: The White House billed Trump's visit to Walter Reed as a routine medical exam after Trump posted on social media saying that, quote, everything checked out perfectly. But the White House has not yet released specifics on which doctors Trump saw Monday. It also hasn't released a medical summary from Trump's doctor, though the White House says that's in the works. Even previous reports on Trump's health, though, have been somewhat vague, saying he's in, quote, excellent condition, while also noting conditions like chronic venous insufficiency, which is when veins struggle to send blood to the heart and can cause swollen ankles. The lack of specifics about the health of the second oldest president in U.S. history has raised some concerns. Trump has kept a fairly busy schedule as president, but he's occasionally been seen on camera appearing to doze off during White House events. He also has a large bruise on his hand that he often covers with makeup. He says it's from taking too much aspirin.
8: I take the big aspirin. And when you take the big aspirin, they tell you you're bruised.
7: Trump's last annual physical exam was in April 2025. Then, last October, he went back to Walter Reed for a scheduled follow-up. The White House later revealed that was for a CT scan, but it took 2 months for that information to come out. The president has sometimes mocked his political rivals for their age and lack of energy, but polling shows Americans are concerned about Trump's age. A February poll from Reuters Ipsos says a majority of Americans, including 30% of Republicans, say Trump has become erratic with age. Deepa Shivaram, NPR News, Washington.
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1: And this is 89.9 KCRW. I'm Alex Cohen. This local news update brought to you by Clean Power Alliance. Some of LA's mayoral candidates are getting kind of creative with their social media campaigning. Reality TV star Spencer Pratt has been sharing a wide range of AI-generated videos created by supporters, including clips portraying him as a superhero and his competitors as villains. Some of his videos have earned millions of views. Meanwhile, LA City Councilmember Nithya Raman has been posting micro-drama, short, intense, soap opera-like videos to explain her policies. KCRW reporter Megan Jamerson says incumbent Karen Bass is taking a more traditional route.
9: Interestingly, she's the only candidate who is still buying TV ad time, but her posts on social media are very standard stuff. No parodies, no micro-dramas.
1: Mayor Bass's campaign has also alleged that Nithya Raman spent $50,000 on an online service whose pitch to candidates is guaranteed U.S. views from vetted U.S. creators. All this a big switch up from past elections when TV ads dominated campaigns. It's 8:20.
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11: And I'm A. Martinez. I could scroll clips of stand-up comedians all day and all night. I've had to have watched thousands by now, but there was one that I saw a few years ago that I can't forget because this clip really took me back to my childhood.
12: I don't know if you can tell by looking at me, but I was fired from being in a gang. They kicked me out because I was too positive.
11: That is comedian Josh Johnson. Now, you may know him as one of the correspondents and hosts of Comedy Central's The Daily Show. His debut HBO Max special is called Symphony. Josh, that clip, no matter how many times I hear it, makes me laugh and laugh and laugh. I connected with it because I was a weak, scrawny kid, got pushed around a lot. My uncle was in a gang, and I asked him if I could join, and he said, no, we really can't use you. So I feel like I kind of shared that emotion with you.
13: Yeah, like if you're a comedian, you're at least attempting to be a professional room reader. General things you observe and small moments offer up some of the best opportunity for jokes or for a story that would normally be really boring. But when insane things happen, we'll all stop and notice.
15: When I was little, I was in karate and everybody in my class was 11 except for one student. Kevin was 45. Our parents thought it was funny that every class, one of us had to fight a 45-year-old.
11: Right at the start of the special, there's an artist standing outside the Wiltern Theater in Los Angeles. That's where you filmed this. He's standing in front of a sign that reads, "If art is how we decorate space and music is how we decorate time, comedy is how we decorate reality." Explain what that last line means, comedy is how we decorate reality.
13: The same way that there's a blank canvas in front of an artist, and then the artist paints on it, comedy also works on this blank canvas using the moments that we have that we know are just as is, and then redecorating them with the feeling, the emotion, and the subversion of what our expectations were versus what actually happened, which is like just what life is.
15: My mom would cook some Brussels sprouts, and I'd be like, ooh. She'd be like, boy, there are starving children in Africa and you over here wasting food. Like, it makes me wonder what parents say in Africa. Are they like, listen to me. There are children in America eating unseasoned food.
11: On your YouTube page, Josh, you post brand new stand-up comedy, an hour's worth, every week. You've done it for the past 3 years. That sounds like an impossible pace to keep up. Why do you do it?
13: I do it because I really love it. I really love writing all week. I really love performing. If you're not enjoying yourself, then you could get burned out. But I think that it's still fun and it's still something that I look forward to doing and look forward to sharing.
11: The way I kind of feel about stand-up comedians, Josh, it all stems from this one scene from this movie. It's a 1981 Mel Brooks film called History of the World Part One. When Comicus, that's who Mel Brooks plays, he describes what he does while in the unemployment line during the Roman Empire. Let's listen to that.
16: Occupation?
25: Stand-up philosopher.
16: What?
25: Stand-up philosopher. I coalesce the vapor of human experience into a viable and logical comprehension.
16: Oh, a artist.
11: So, Josh, I don't know if you've ever seen that movie or that scene, but I think that's what comedians are, to me at least, stand-up philosophers. And I think it kind of describes you in the special. Do you see yourself as a stand-up philosopher in any way?
13: I mean, I just don't think that's for me to say. I think that if people have that takeaway, then great, but I'm not going to call myself one.
11: That is comedian Josh Johnson. His HBO Max special is called Symphony. Josh, thanks a lot.
13: Thanks for having me.
0: In the 1990s, kids around this country met a little pup with a big imagination.

0: Wishbone was a live-action PBS show that followed a Jack Russell Terrier and his owner, Joe. Wishbone would dream about classic literature and imagine himself as the main character.
1: Like Frankenstein.
2: Victor Frankenstein, a young student of science, conducted his own secret scientific experiment. It's one of the greatest monster books ever, and the scariest, the spine-tingliest, the flat-out spookiest. I'm rambling, sorry.
1: And Faust.
2: And how long do you get to keep my immortal soul?
3: For all eternity.
2: Eternity. So we mean like forever eternity. No turning back. I'm not very comfortable with that.
1: The crew from the show put together a new documentary about it. It's called What's the Story, Wishbone?
0: Joey Stewart was the first assistant director of Wishbone, the TV show, and is the director of the documentary.
4: Every time we meet people and work on different movies and TV shows, that's the only thing anybody wants to talk about.
0: Every week they needed to tell a different classic story in less than half an hour.
4: So we'd get a script on a Monday, we'd break it down and figure out what the sets we needed to build, what the cast we needed to cast, what were all the dog tricks.
1: Soccer was that dog. Larry Brantley was his voice.
5: Jackie Kaplan, our head animal trainer, had a hard and fast rule, which was nobody gets to pet the dog. Period. End of story. He's hyper-focused, and he can lose that focus. So we all learned pretty early on this set discipline because we did not want to do anything that was going to pull him off focus.
1: Stewart says despite being a show for kids,
4: we weren't afraid of dark shows. Look at Joan of Arc.
0: Talk about a hot take. He says a lot of the crew back then were young and inexperienced.
4: If somebody offered me this job now, I would think they're crazy. But at the time, we didn't know any better.
0: 30 years later, Stewart says it was one of the most important shows he's ever worked on.
4: I mean, the legacy of the show for me is, you know, giving children an excitement for reading or an excitement about classic literature and quite often forming them into what they became later in their lives and remembering that Wishbone was a huge part of that.
6: What's the story, Wishbone?
1: The documentary airs on PBS stations starting today. So what's the story, Wishbone?
6: What's the story, Wishbone?
7: Are we on? Is this thing rolling? Are we? Yeah, we got it? Okay. This is NPR News.
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10: Live from NPR News, I'm Lakshmi Singh. President Trump will huddle with his top aides momentarily as his administration weighs its options for ending the war. The U.S. and Israel began with Iran in late February. At today's cabinet meeting, Trump is expected to express confidence that both sides are close to a breakthrough, including on the reopening of the Strait of Hormuz. However, Iran accuses the U.S. of acting in bad faith after U.S. forces attacked missile launch sites and mine-laying boats in southern Iran Monday. Former State Department official Jennifer Gavito worked on Iran policy during the Biden administration. Gavito's read on the current talks is that President Trump's, quote, waffling between instincts.
11: On one hand, to cut his losses and strike whatever deal he can get in the near term to get global commerce moving again with the opening of the Strait of Hormuz in particular. If he can get progress on the nuclear deal, I think that is a benefit for him. On the other hand, I think his instinct is to wait until he can portray this as some type, any type of strategic win for the United States.
10: Gavito on NPR's Morning Edition. Texas Attorney General Ken Paxton advances to the general election for U.S. Senate after defeating four-term Senator John Cornyn in yesterday's primary. Paxton is among a series of Republican challengers President Trump has backed over incumbents that he views as disloyal. From Washington, this is NPR News. South Carolina lawmakers are rejecting President Trump's push for a new map that South Carolina Public Radio's Gavin Jackson reports could have flipped the sole Democratic House seat held by Congressman James Clyburn.
3: This all came to a head yesterday. That was the first day of early voting for the primaries, and Democrats were urging people to go to the polls, and more than 30,000 votes had been cast already as lawmakers were meeting, so some of them were even getting updates during that debate. And around that time, lawmakers faced a couple of procedural votes in the Senate to get the redistricting bill to a vote, and it lost.
10: Gavin Jackson reporting. For the first time, ride-hail drivers in Massachusetts have their own union. WBUR's Andrea Perdomo-Hernandez reports.
12: In 2024, voters in Massachusetts approved the right of Uber and Lyft drivers to organize. The measure paved the way for ride-hail drivers, considered independent contractors, to form a union. Now, the app drivers union is formally recognized by the state. Here's Service Employees International Union President April Verrett.
13: This is the starting line. Tomorrow we organize, tomorrow we build more power, and tomorrow we win. History is ours to shape. Now let's go get it.
12: Verrett says the group plans to negotiate pay and work conditions with platforms like Lyft and Uber in the near future. For NPR News, I'm Andrea Perdomo-Hernandez in Boston.
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0: 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I'm Steve Inskeep in Washington, D.C.
1: And I'm A. Martinez in Culver City, California. A Republican running for mayor in the heavily Democratic city of Los Angeles is being boosted with the help of artificial intelligence videos. Former reality TV star Spencer Pratt is drawing comparisons to Donald Trump for his combative style and controversial online tactics. Here's NPR's Bobby Allen.
16: The video starts showing Spencer Pratt portrayed as Luke Skywalker from Star Wars, flying into a burning Los Angeles to save the day. LA Mayor Karen Bass, depicted as Darth Vader, has a lightsaber duel with Pratt. The video ends with the words, "LA is worth saving." The video wasn't commissioned by Pratt's campaign, it was made by a fan, but it's had more than 3 million views on X. Pratt, who played a villain on the reality TV show The Hills, is mounting an AI-fueled campaign as an outsider focused on law and order. He says government leaders are corrupt and the city's homelessness crisis isn't being addressed. As Pratt says in his TikTok videos, his home burned down in the devastating Palisades fires.
17: Did Karen Basura know fire aid money meant for wildfire victims was getting laundered to a political group that was backing her campaign?
16: Yes, he uses the Spanish word for trash to insult the city's mayor, and his allegation here distorts the facts. Still, his brash style and internet hijinks are bringing in more campaign dollars, and he's a top three contender in the race.
18: He's the most Trumpian candidate that's come on the scene as far as house style.
16: That's former Trump advisor Steve Bannon. He told me Pratt's use of AI videos, his direct-to-camera, influencer style, and name-calling makes people tune in who might not have otherwise.
18: Trump's superpower was the ability to bring in low-propensity, low-information voters. You make it accessible to people that hate politics. This is why Spencer has kind of come out of nowhere.
16: The top two vote getters of the June 2nd nonpartisan primary will face off in November. Bass has a comfortable lead, but Pratt and progressive LA City Councilmember Nithya Raman are nearly even. Mike Bonin has been watching Pratt's campaign go viral online.
19: Winning the internet is not the same thing

0: Support comes from the Museum of Latin American Art in Long Beach, featuring the Legacy of Ballroom on June 4th, the Mola and Banji Ball Foundation Ball on June 13th, and a Banji Teen Ball on June 14th. More at mola.org.
1: The California Post launched and has boosted Pratt. It's a local version of the New York Post conservative tabloid. Dan Kasson is a government professor at Fairleigh Dickinson University. He says Pratt's message is aimed at mobilizing young men who hang out in online communities that celebrate being anti-woke and macho.
2: That sort of thing does play very well in red pill forums, where there's this idea that, yes, everyone is in control of their own lives, and we need to embrace hard truths that they won't teach you in school.
1: Pratt didn't return a request for comment, neither did Bass's campaign. Rahman said through a spokesman that Pratt's AI videos show how out of touch he is with the city's entertainment industry, quote, the very technology replacing the workers he claims to care about. When it comes to Trump and MAGA, Pratt has been walking a tightrope, so he's been distancing himself from Trump, even though the president recently signaled support for Pratt. Bannon told me these dynamics have influenced what he says publicly about Pratt.
3: Telling me I would endorse him, but I don't want to hurt his chances of winning.
1: Days have passed after Trump's supportive words, and the very online Pratt has yet to share them. Bobby Allen, NPR News, Los Angeles.
4: Another construction project is visible this week at the White House. Near President Trump's planned ballroom, workers are building a temporary outdoor arena for fights on June 14th. The event is put on by the Ultimate Fighting Championship, led by Trump's friend Dana White. Before construction started, White told us there couldn't be a greater honor. He also expressed some doubts when we met for NPR's video podcast, Newsmakers.
5: There's two things I hate. I hate stadiums, and I hate, even worse than a stadium, is fighting outside. There's just so many different variables. You know, the worst obviously being rain and lightning.
4: Yeah.
5: And then bugs and, you know, temperatures and
4: could
5: lots
4: be
5: of different
4: anything.
5: Things that I don't like.
4: How involved has the president been in the details?
5: Not very. He put Ivanka on it.
4: Trump did suggest one of the fighters who ended up on the card. The president is a UFC fan who used to host fights in his casinos. In the NPR video interview, White talked a lot about UFC fighters, many of whom worked their way up from the bottom of society. Some are immigrants. And a champion defending his title on June 14 comes from a refugee family. They take a risk to get ahead.
5: You know, when you get punched in the head, it's not good for you. And everybody going into this knows it's not.
4: White himself is a former boxer who took blows to the head. He stepped away when he realized he would never be a champion.
5: It's like no different than AAA baseball players or guys that are trying to get into the NFL. At some point you go, you know what, I gotta pull the ripcord. I'm not going to make it, or I don't believe I'm going to make it. And if you stick around too long trying to make it, you might miss another opportunity.
4: Have you ever had to have that conversation with a fighter who wants to go on, and you're the one who has to tell him, no, you're done?
5: Yeah, I've had a lot of those. Not just guys that probably aren't going to be talented enough to stay here, but guys who are staying here too long past their prime, too. I've had to have all those types of conversations.
4: I'm thinking about, there was a lawsuit that you settled recently having to do with compensation for fighters. And one of the fighters said publicly, I need the money because I got CTE, which is a brain condition. And I can't take care of myself. That's why I need the money. You're right that a lot of sports have this problem. The military also has this problem.
5: Yep.
4: And they think about it and they study it, and sometimes they change their practices. Have you changed anything to make this sport a little less risky in the long term?
5: Absolutely. Everything that we do in this business every day, nothing is more important than health and safety to us. Think about this. 30-year history of the UFC, never a death or serious injury. In 30 years. Cheerleading can't say that, okay?
4: I gotcha, but there are guys like this guy with CTE who did have a long-term condition.
5: Yeah, well, later on in life, you know, when you are in a combat sport where you get hit in the head, this isn't like the NFL where, you know, they believe for years that helmets would protect your...
4: Yeah.
5: There's none of that here. We you know exactly what you're getting into.
4: That's Dana White, whose UFC fighters will battle it out at the White House on June 14th.
6: And you know, Steve, what I'm seeing so far in the construction, I see a four-post canopy arch where I'm sure lights and cameras will be. The octagon is going to be centered directly underneath. There's seating going up around it. The White House right in the background. And Steve, I'm wondering, where will the fighters be before their fight? Will they be in the Oval Office stretching, getting ready?
4: I don't know. Maybe they could hang out in the Rose Garden where there's that restaurant area now. Anyway, this is an event with a lot of symbolic significance. It's supposed to be for the 250th anniversary of the country. It also falls on Trump's birthday, and it does speak to Trump's America. The

0: president did well for a Republican among younger men like the ones who watch the UFC. And A, it is an open question how those younger men will vote in upcoming elections. And we talk about all that in the interview.
1: Yeah, so where can we see that video?
0: Thanks for asking. The NPR Newsmakers video interview with Dana White is on the NPR app. You can also find it at NPR's YouTube channel and elsewhere. This is NPR News.
2: And this is 89.9 KCRW. Good morning. I'm Alex Cohen. This local news update brought to you by the Port of Long Beach. Actor Matthew Perry's former live-in assistant is set to be sentenced today for injecting the Friends actor with fatal doses of ketamine back in 2023. Kenneth Iwamasa could face up to 15 years in prison. He admitted to injecting Perry multiple times without medical training the day the actor passed away. Prosecutors say the assistant also tried to destroy evidence related to Perry's ketamine use. Iwamasa is one of five people charged in Perry's death. You can now ride LA Metro's buses and trains by paying directly with your debit or credit card. The transit system soft launched the new contactless payment system this month and is currently testing it for any bugs. This means you will no longer have to load up your tap card before hopping onto a Metro bus or rail line. Paying directly with the card still comes with all the benefits of a tap card, like free 2-hour transfers and fare capping. Metro is expected to officially announce the rollout in the coming weeks. A new lawsuit from the Trump administration accuses UCLA of acting deliberately indifferent to discrimination against Jewish and Israeli students. This is the third lawsuit filed by the Department of Justice against the UC system this year. This one alleges that anti-Semitism on the campus caused students to be physically assaulted or excluded from educational opportunities. University leaders deny these accusations.
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0: It's Morning Edition from NPR News. I'm Steve Inskeep.
1: And I'm A. Martinez. The immigration detention center called Alligator Alcatraz by state officials may be closing soon because it's too expensive to run. The Everglades facility began receiving detainees last July. State Democratic lawmakers sued Governor Ron DeSantis after they were denied access during a surprise visit. Democratic Congresswoman Debbie Wasserman Schultz of Florida got a look inside last month. She welcomed the news of a potential closure on her congressional YouTube channel.
6: The Everglades internment camp's closure is long overdue. This monument to cruelty, waste, and environmental and tribal lands abuse should never have been built.
1: From member station WUSF, Megan Bowman takes us through the rise and fall of the controversial facility.
7: Since this immigration detention center opened in the Everglades last summer, hundreds of people, including Reverend Arthur Jones, have come to protest and pray about what's happening beyond the facility's front entrance.
8: So we are here today, as we were last Sunday, as we will be next Sunday.
7: Including during a vigil earlier this month, just days after reports the pop-up detention center would soon close.
8: We love them, to let them know that we
7: It's off a remote two-lane road in the middle of the Big Cypress National Preserve of the Everglades. The area's lack of infrastructure means everything is trucked in and out. Tents, generators, toilets, and even water and sewage. Last year, Florida Governor Ron DeSantis used emergency powers to turn a small training airport into a detention center in just 8 days. At the opening, he praised the speed.
9: The site here was a unique opportunity. We were able to, within record time, create a facility that could support intaking, processing, and eventually deporting these illegal aliens.
7: But building it so quickly came with a high price tag. An estimated $1.4 billion for the state of Florida to run it for 1 year. State officials applied for reimbursement from FEMA for less than half of that. Emails show that FEMA has approved the first installment of more than $58 million. The rest will likely fall to Florida taxpayers. Both the governor's office and the Florida Department of Emergency Management declined to be interviewed and did not confirm the amount spent on the center. Purchase orders from the state show vendors charged at least $290 million for work in building it. None of those vendors would say whether they'd been paid yet. But DeSantis said earlier this month that the cost to Floridians is justified and the facility has served its purpose.
10: We were only doing it because the federal government didn't have the resources to hold these people themselves.
7: He says at least 22,000 people have been detained and released. But ICE data shows from October to April, fewer than 1,400 men were detained there. More than 800 of them had no criminal record. But nobody should have been housed there, says Dan Summers.
11: I don't think that's a good location just because of environmental concerns, what happens if you have to do a rapid evacuation, et cetera.
7: He's the former head of emergency management in Collier County, which includes parts of the facility. He was involved in the early planning and worried about hurricanes. Now the DeSantis administration is in talks with the Department of Homeland Security to close the facility. For now, it remains operational. Cost is an issue, and DeSantis says it has served its purpose and was always meant to be temporary. A date for the closure has not been announced. Meanwhile, lawsuits over how the center is damaging the Everglades are still ongoing. For NPR News, I'm Megan Bowman.

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1: Ahoy, mateys. 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An official program scheduled for 2 in the afternoon in the Queen Salon, featuring remarks from ship leadership and a Long Beach City representative. Enjoy. It's 8:51.
0: It's Morning Edition from NPR News. I'm Amy Martinez.
5: And I'm Steve Inskeep. A heat wave across Europe is setting temperature records for the month of May. Okay, some people don't want to hear it, but here it is. Scientists say this kind of springtime heat is another sign of climate change. NPR's Eleanor Beardsley reports.
6: Europe's cities are scorching under a heat dome of hot air pushed up from North Africa. From Rome to London, temperatures hover in the mid-90s and are predicted to top 100 in many places by the weekend. 7 deaths in France are blamed on the heat, including 2 people taking part in sporting events. Sweaty residents and tourists try to cool off in public fountains or carry sun-blocking umbrellas. Parisian Soraya Bouiza says she takes a bicycle to get air.
7: Et je trouve que Paris n'est pas du tout adapté aux chaleurs. Déjà, c'est une ville.
6: Paris is not at all adapted to this kind of heat, she says. There aren't enough green spaces and few homes, offices, and public transport have air conditioning. When it's hot, it's hell. 2025 was Europe's hottest year in history, and 2026 is shaping up to be worse. The European Union's Earth Observation Program, Copernicus, says Europe is heating twice as fast as the world average, some 2.5 degrees Celsius above pre-industrial levels. Here's why. Europe abuts the Arctic, which is the world's fastest heating region. Europe's melting glaciers accelerate global warming because snow and ice reflect the sun and the bare earth absorbs the heat. And changing atmospheric circulation around the continent, like the Gulf Stream, is intensifying heat waves. Forest fires are multiplying and rivers are low. Eastern and Northern Europe are most affected. David Ferranda is a climate expert at France's National Center of Scientific Research. Speaking on news channel France 24, he had a message for climate change skeptics.
8: Ouvrez la fenêtre, regardez dehors et après...
6: Open your window and then look at the calendar, he says. It's an impossible combination. You can't say, oh, it's summer, so it's hot. No, 100 degrees in the spring is the result of global warming caused by humans. Eleanor Beardsley, NPR News, Paris.
0: A painting of George Washington kneeling in prayer has been shared repeatedly this year by the Pentagon, the Department of Labor, the Department of Homeland Security, and the White House. NPR's Neda Ulubi reports on that image as part of NPR's series about the changing relationship between church and state.
9: At the Museum of the Bible in Washington, D.C., a visitor from Fort Worth, Texas, admires an imposing oil painting called The Prayer at Valley Forge.
10: It's beautiful.
9: Rhonda Bolash takes it in. The country's first president, head bowed, cheeks ruddy from the cold, drenched in golden light.
10: George Washington kneeling, praying to our Lord, and you can just see that he's asking for help. It's amazing.
9: This painting is beloved by some evangelical Christians.
11: A man of deep faith, Washington sought divine guidance from God.
9: Like the ones who made this documentary about the artist Arnold Freeberg and his most famous work.
11: George Washington led a tattered, scraggly band of some 12,000 soldiers into a winter encampment in Valley Forge, Pennsylvania.
9: But the part of the story about Washington praying is a legend, says Thomas Tweed. He's professor emeritus at Notre Dame University, and he's written extensively about American religious history.
12: Shortly after Washington died, a clergyman who wanted to establish that the president was of good moral standing and was pious made up a story. Most Americans know the story about the cherry tree.
9: You know that story, right? Young Washington says, "Father, I cannot tell a lie."
12: That's in the same book.
9: So this best-selling book was filled with fictionalized stories or mythologies about George Washington. And ever since it was published in 1800, images of the first president praying have circulated, a meme before there were memes, like paintings and engravings reproduced on china plates and on postage stamps in the 1920s, on the cover of the popular magazine The Saturday Evening Post in 1935, and reproduced in stained glass in a special prayer room built in the U.S. Capitol for members of Congress in the 1950s.
12: It sacralizes not just the nation, but military warfare. And Americans who want to associate religion, the nation, and the military have returned to it again and again for a long time.
9: Those Americans include Defense Secretary Pete Hegseth, here speaking at last year's Christmas tree lighting at the Pentagon.
13: George Washington took bended knee because he understood he needed the help and assistance and wisdom of Providence. The task was too big, the threat too big, literally the British Empire, impossible to defeat. In the dead of winter, in the cold of night, of course, then not only did he pray, but he attacked on Christmas Eve. We have that kind of mentality here, too.
9: Invoking George Washington praying is now something of a culture war weapon, says Nicholas Schrum. He's a doctoral student who's written about the painting at the Museum of the Bible, maybe the best-known version. The artist Arnold Freeberg belonged to the Church of Jesus Christ of Latter-day Saints.
14: Now, Latter-day Saints still love that painting of George Washington. I grew up with that painting in my home.
9: But George Washington was an Anglican, whose public language was vague about his faith, Schrum says. The first president never explicitly named Jesus Christ in speeches. He was not a weekly churchgoer, according to historians. But such mainstream historical research is now sometimes framed by the Trump administration as secularizing attacks on the Founding Fathers' Christian beliefs. That's become a central message.
15: Did the Founders' religious convictions make a difference in the creation of America's constitutional order? Absolutely they did.
9: That's from a federal government project celebrating America's 250th anniversary. It uses reproductions of Arnold Freeberg's painting over and over, in mobile exhibits called Freedom Trucks, now touring the country, and on a White House website encouraging people to pray.
16: Prayer is powerful.
9: Back at the Museum of the Bible, Christopher Zook stands before the painting of Washington praying at Valley Forge. He runs an investment firm and co-founded a company that owns the work. What matters, he says, is the message of prayer for Americans of all faiths.
16: And prayer is powerful, period. So certainly for somebody of the Jewish faith, etc., they pray if they're devout in their faith.
9: And protecting the freedom to express your faith is as critical for Americans today as it was when the country was first founded, he says.
16: This is the perfect image for this perfect time, if you will, that is the celebration of the 250th.
9: It's possible you had not noticed this image before the story. I had not. Now I see it everywhere. Netta Ulibi, NPR News.
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1: 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I'm Alex Cohen with some News relief. All evacuations triggered by a damaged chemical tank in Garden Grove have been lifted. The tank overheated late last week, threatening a massive explosion and forcing roughly 50,000 people to evacuate. Thankfully, last night, Orange County officials said that the tank's temperature had stabilized and everybody could return home. They say there is no longer a risk to the public. You can now get in touch with your feelings at a new immersive museum inside a shuttered hospital. The Hospital of Emotions opens today inside the former St. Vincent Medical Center with work from more than 70 artists. Inside, you can travel through a multi-floor maze and into hospital rooms, which have been transformed into pieces of art. Visitors will see a life-size twister game, a body made out of pink wigs, and a 9-foot papier-mâché sculpture.
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18: Live from NPR News, I'm Lakshmi Singh. President Trump's televised cabinet meeting is underway. He is addressing aggressive immigration enforcement in the U.S., tax cuts, and ongoing U.S. attempts to get Iran to negotiate an end to hostilities and a reopening of the Strait of Hormuz. Trump's facing mounting pressure at home to get Iran to reopen that key waterway where stalled shipments are part of the reason people are paying higher energy prices. NPR's Frank Ordonez reports that over the weekend, the president said a groundbreaking deal with Iran was imminent. Then a day later, U.S. forces attacked Iranian speedboats suspected of attempting to lay mines, continuing to send mixed signals about ending the war.
19: He was almost actually taking a victory lap, thanking intermediaries for their help with negotiations. And then, of course, you had the blowback from Republicans in Israel. I would say that this was the most emphatic he's been about an upcoming deal, but it's happened before. I mean, last month, Trump said they were very close to a deal and that the two sides agreed to even dig up Iran's enriched uranium. The reality is, while the president has repeatedly projected this kind of optimism, there is yet to be anything really concrete or durable toward a resolution.
18: That's Frank Ordonez reporting. The Israeli military is warning residents in one of Lebanon's biggest cities to leave. NPR's Jane Araf reports the alert applies to nearly all of Tyre.
20: Israeli forces have pushed further into Lebanon and escalated their attacks since Tuesday, killing dozens of people, including women and children. The Israeli prime minister says they intend to crush Iran-backed Hezbollah. In a new warning, Israel told residents of Tyre, the second biggest city in southern Lebanon, to evacuate immediately or risk being killed. The warning covers tens of thousands of residents, including in Palestinian refugee camps. More than 1.2 million people have already been displaced by fighting between Israel and Hezbollah, leaving many families with nowhere to go. Jane Araf, NPR News, Beirut.
18: For the first time since 2013, there will be a new U.S. senator for Texas after incumbent John Cornyn was defeated by Attorney General Ken Paxton in yesterday's primary. The Texas newsroom's Blaze Gainey reports a Democrat in the race, James Tallarico, is already out with anti-Paxton messaging.
21: Minutes after the winner was cleared, Tallarico's campaign sent an email out featuring a new video where he highlights Paxton's impeachment.
22: 3 years ago, Ken Paxton was impeached by his own party for using his public office to enrich himself and his donors at the expense of the people.
21: Paxton also quickly came out with his own bar, calling Tallarico the most well-funded radical Democrat in America.
18: That's Blaze Gainey reporting on yesterday's runoff. From Washington, this is NPR News.
2: 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And this is Morning Becomes Eclectic on 89.9 KCRW. I'm your friend and frequency, Novena Carmel, here to bring you some music all the way until noon. The music also includes a world premiere of a new song from Love Spells that is not out yet in the world. So be here for the whole morning. Why not? Let's get into this one from Anderson .Paak as we take flight into a new day. This one's called The Bird from the album Malibu. It's KCRW.

what's going on? You are tuned in to Elsewhere Radio, where we got all rhythm, no algorithm. And if you're ready to take flight into the great unknown, I've got something new just for you. So strap in and stay tuned for the best in surreal.

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We were born to be sun ray. Radiant, falling upon the horizon newly each day. Shining. Waywardness. Let's go. Let's go to the elsewhere. Set loose. 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

There's liberation in the elsewhere. There's revolution.

The warmth that is Nico along with the Velvet Underground on Morning Becomes Eclectic. It's 89.9 KCRW. Here's new work from Rahel.

0: Morning Becomes Eclectic here on 89.9 KCRW. Just having a lovely Wednesday morning together. Songs to warm you up and get you going. Love Tempo featuring Kate Madison of 79.5 was what we just heard. Wanna Be With You, kind of a Lazy River jam. Rahil as well with Del Dare Pir Mishe. And that's one of her most recent singles. You also got some Aja Monet from her brand new album, The Color of Rain. It's her sophomore album, and she's got a sold-out show at the Getty this Saturday. Munya in the set as well with Boca Chica, the Bon Voyage version. I'm Novena Carmel here with you for Morning Becomes Eclectic. Thanks so much for planting yourself on the airways with me. Nice to start a day surrounded by music, and coming up next, we've got sounds from My Morning Jacket and Bonnie Raitt. Also, a world premiere of a new song from Love Spells will be available for you to hear right here a little bit after 10 a.m. It's KCRW.
1: 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As two massive storms threaten the largest sea invasion in history, Eisenhower faces an impossible choice, starring Brendan Fraser and Andrew Scott. Only in theaters this Friday.
0: And in the news, crews are searching for 9 missing paper mill workers after a tank imploded in Washington yesterday. Authorities say there's no hope of finding survivors, and the tank is still collapsing. We'll bring you the latest on 89.9 KCRW.
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Esquire raves, it's hands down the best TV show of the year. 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

Extra special version of that one, Moby, along with Jacob Lusk this time, Natural Blues, recorded at KCRW just in the last month or so. And this is Morning Becomes Eclectic. I'm Novena Carmel here with you for a brand new day.

0: Had to let that one simmer for the percussion to come in, which I was waiting for. Kind of nice when it hit, right? It's kind of like ASMR percussion. In the middle of that set, Bonnie Raitt from mid-70s, 1974. I think that's my favorite era of Bonnie Raitt. I got plenty from the album Streetlights. Tyler Ballgame with Help Me Out followed My Morning Jacket's 2025 album, simply called Is. And coming up next, one of my favorite releases of the last week or so. Comes from Josh Conway of The Marías. He's got his own solo project happening. It's got a little bit of the Marías sound to it, but it's quite different. The next one we'll hear is headphone worthy. So if you have headphones nearby, it kind of helps the beat go through your body. But no headphones required. All that I require is that you stay with me. It's Novena Carmel here with you for Morning Becomes Eclectic on KCRW.
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0: In the occupied West Bank, Israeli settlers are forcing Palestinian farmers from land their families have cultivated for generations.
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0: I'm Scott Detrow. We hear the story of one Palestinian pushed from his land and the Israeli settlers now swimming in its waters. 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

0: You know what's right around the corner? James Blake at the Greek here in Los Angeles. That's June 12th. That was from his new album, Trying Times. Also, Josh Conway at the top. Josh Conway, he's in the group The Marias. He's got a single out now called Crumble, and it is so good.
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0: I'm Novena Carmel here with you for Morning Becomes Eclectic on KCRW, Santa Monica, Los Angeles, KDRW, Santa Barbara, KCRI, Indio, Palm Springs, KCRU, Oxnard, Ventura, and KCRY, Mojave, NPR for Southern California, a community service of Santa Monica College with independent journalism and music discovery, freedom of expression funded by you. 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After news headlines from NPR, we will hear a mashup of Norwegian and Italian inspiration. Also, we got a track from Nasir and Love Spells premiere.
2: Live from NPR News, I'm Lakshmi Singh. President Trump is huddling with his top aides as his administration weighs its options for ending the war the U.S. and Israel began with Iran in late February. At today's cabinet meeting, Trump is expressing confidence both sides will reach a deal.
3: Iran is very much intent. They want very much to make a deal. So far, they haven't gotten there. We're not satisfied with it, but we will be. We will be either that or we'll have to just finish the job.
2: It is a marked contrast from over the weekend when Trump projected a breakthrough was imminent. U.S. forces later launched attacks on Iranian missile launch sites and suspected mine-laying boats that the Pentagon described as defensive strikes. Iran accused the United States of acting in bad faith. In the fallout of the war with Iran, the impact on shrimpers, Americans eat more than 5 pounds of shrimp per person every year on average. But as Drew Hawkins from the Gulf States Newsroom tells us, southern shrimpers are getting squeezed by imported seafood and skyrocketing fuel costs.
4: A.C. Cooper has shrimped the Gulf for more than 50 years. Now his boat sits tied to the dock in Port Sulphur, Louisiana. He's taken a second job ferrying oil rig workers to make ends meet.
5: You know, you can't make enough money during this shrimp season in order to make it all here. So we have to supplement our way of life.
4: Diesel has spiked to over $5 a gallon. Cooper says he has to catch at least 1,000 pounds of shrimp just to break even on fuel costs. He says he hopes he can get back to shrimping, to doing what he loves. Until then, his boat remains tied to the docks. For NPR News, I'm Drew Hawkins in Port Sulphur, Louisiana.
2: The Minneapolis police chief tasked with reforming the department after the 2020 high-profile murder of George Floyd has resigned. Kari Spencer reports the official stepped down after facing discipline from the mayor.
6: An investigation found that Brian O'Hara likely interfered with a prior investigation into allegations that he had sexual relationships with city employees. Investigators said that those allegations were not substantiated, but Mayor Jacob Frey said the investigation interference was a breach of trust.
7: When you serve as chief of the Minneapolis Police Department, trust is not secondary to the job, it is the job. And when trust is broken, it becomes extremely difficult to continue leading effectively.
6: O'Hara came to Minneapolis in 2022, bringing with him the promise of rebuilding MPD and trust with the city's residents. For NPR News, I'm Kari Spencer in Minneapolis.
2: Texas Attorney General Ken Paxton advances to the general election for U.S. Senate after defeating four-term Senator John Cornyn in yesterday's runoff. It's NPR.
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8: A once-thriving gold mining town is one of the epicenters of the Ebola outbreak in the Democratic Republic of Congo. Health workers there are racing to contain the deadly virus, and fear is spreading fast. What's driving the crisis, and how can it be stopped? Hear from the doctors fighting the outbreak tomorrow on Morning Edition from NPR News.
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0: And what you're tuned into right now is called Morning Becomes Eclectic on 89.9 KCRW. I'm your friend and frequency, Novena Carmel, here with you for a Wednesday. Right now, we're also on YouTube for the next hour. Hey, hey, youtube.com/KCRW. If you want to see what live radio looks like, join in on the chat. Let us know where you are listening and or watching from, or just continue right where you are. That's cool, too. We all get to experience a brand new track here from Italian language singing indie soul band La Vacanza. They're from Norway. Check this one out.

I love the laugh in this song so much from Francis Bebe, the Cameroonian musicologist and writer. This is an old one reimagined by Voila. It's called Agatha.

0: And Roger Fakir from Beirut, Lebanon, originally. That was a short little track that went Keep Going, released on the Habibi Funk label. Rostam was between Francis and Roger. Rostam of Vampire Weekend has a new album out now. We heard Like a Spark, and he'll be our special guest on Morning Becomes Eclectic right around this time. He'll be here, so be sure to tune back in. He's also headlining The Ford on Saturday, May 30th. We're currently on YouTube, youtube.com/KCRW. Rostam will be here tomorrow. You can see him on the video. And right now we got folks hanging out in Pasadena, Southwest France, Point Magoo, Eagle Rock, Long Island, New York, Cypress, California, Bay Area, Sherman Oaks, Rio de Janeiro, Santa Rosa, Baldwin Hills, Century City, Seattle, Highland, California, and more. We'd love to know where you're listening from. 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And from Brooklyn, we heard Gitkin. That's a new track called Call My Name before Roger Fakir. Coming up next, a world premiere of a new song from Love Spells. You ain't heard it nowhere else, and you're going to hear it here. Stay close. It's Morning Becomes Eclectic on KCRW.
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0: 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Real easy. Houston-born singer Love Spells has poured his passion for love into music. Despite battling homelessness for years, he followed his ambition as an artist and released a critically acclaimed EP last year. And from that one, we premiered one of the standout tracks called How. And this year has the makings of a real breakout moment for him with a new major label debut, full length in the works. He toured with Sharon Van Etten, and The Attachment Theory is playing Lollapalooza this summer and has received cosigns from Justin Bieber, The Marías, Lord, Young Thug, and more. His first single, Crutch, has been in our top 30 chart for the past few weeks, and we're so excited to present the world premiere of his follow-up single. Keep It to Yourself is what it's called. Here is Love Spells to share a little intro to the premiere.
4: Thank y'all for tuning in to KCRW. This is Love Spells, and here's my new single, Keep It to Yourself. This song is about keeping it between the two of us if there's ever any problems. Nobody else should know. Hope you enjoy it, and thank you for listening.

Ooh, so many feels right there. You heard it here first. Keep it to yourself. The next single from Love Spells, who we expect to have a huge year. You can catch Love Spells live later this summer at Lollapalooza in Chicago. And the single will be released tomorrow officially. That's when you can buy it yourself and have it for yourself. Keep it to yourself is the name of the track. You can rewatch today's archive in the meantime if you just can't wait until tomorrow at youtube.com/KCRW. And we continue with Do you know this one?

0: features, baby. This morning becomes eclectic right here on 89.9 KCRW. When I hear a song like this, I wish I knew how to vogue so badly. In a future lifetime, I will take it directly to the ballroom. I want to learn how to do one of those death drops. One of my favorite documentaries ever is Paris is Burning. It's an absolute must watch. Paris is Burning. Thank me later. This right here is from Los Bichos. It's relatively new. It's called Is This Real? We had it as today's top tune at one point. Also, Automatic right before this with Don't Wanna Dance, the Mario C mix. I'm Novena Carmel here with you for Morning Becomes Eclectic on 89.9 KCRW. Thanks so much for joining us and just adding to the warmth that is this journey we have together. 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Up next, we are here with Nasir. He's got a selection for you. Also in the building hanging out, DJ Wildflower, who gives us Wildflower Wednesdays, 8 p.m. tonight on the airwaves of KCRW. So if you want to see Wildflower on YouTube, that's another reason to come through. 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Thanks for tuning in for a Wednesday.
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0: 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Adam Miller is a businessman and philanthropist who is largely self-financing his campaign. We'll talk about what he would do differently in City Hall, and that's ahead on Press Play at noon on 89.9 KCRW.
2: A once thriving gold mining town is one of the epicenters of the Ebola outbreak in the Democratic Republic of Congo. Health workers there are racing to contain the deadly virus, and fear is spreading fast. What's driving the crisis, and how can it be stopped? Hear from the doctors fighting the outbreak tomorrow on Morning Edition from NPR News.
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4: 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As two massive storms threaten the largest sea invasion in history, Eisenhower faces an impossible choice. Starring Brendan Fraser and Andrew Scott. Only in theaters this Friday.
0: 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I'm your friend and frequency, Novena Carmel, and you and I are here with Nasir. It's a fact and also the name of a weekly moment we have where MBE producer Nasir Zadeh, so nice they named him twice, shares a song which has captured his ear and a little more about it. So let's hear with Nasir.
5: Thanks, Novena. I wanted to share a very special track. This is a new work from an artist and British Iranian producer, DJ Nariman, who is a studio collaborator. You probably know him from a lot of his work behind the scenes. He has a co-write with one of my favorite tracks from last year, Sammy Virgie and Chris Lake's 9 to 5. And next Wednesday, he's releasing his debut material under his own name. Very excited for him. He's teased the first single, You Up, on Instagram last week, and it had over 12,000 shares. So I'm very excited this morning to share the worldwide radio debut with you today. It captures the early hours and restless energy of the nightlife, which is kind of funny because I met him last year after a late night in LA, after our KCRW summer nights at Manuela, followed by a warehouse party for Chancha Via Circuito. So I really feel like this captures that moment for me. And this one's written with Reese from The Styx and Charmy, who is Natty of Fickle Friends. Speaking to the late night revelers and ravers of all ages. Again, here is Nariman with his debut single, You Up, making sure we're all up on Morning Becomes Eclectic.

0: This morning becomes eclectic right here on KCRW Santa Monica, Los Angeles, KDRW Santa Barbara, KCRI Indio, Palm Springs, KCRU Oxnard Ventura, and KCRY Mojave, NPR for Southern California, a community service of Santa Monica College with independent journalism and music discovery. 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This banger set right here, I blame Nasir with his choice at the top called You Up from Nariman. Then we got into Toki Monsta, her new single Joy Without Sound, and into South African DJ and producer DJ Lag right here as we close out our YouTube hour on Morning Becomes Eclectic. But we continue over the KCRW airwaves, 89.9 here in Southern California for FM dials. And KCRW has an app. You can listen there as well. Or the website. I'm Novena Carmel here with you. Got some news headlines up next, and then we continue with music all the way until noon. It's KCRW.
1: Live from NPR News, I'm Lakshmi Singh. As President Trump pursues an end to the war that the U.S. and Israel began with Iran in late February, the Republican leader is also attempting to expand the Abraham Accords. Speaking to reporters during today's cabinet meeting in Washington, D.C., Trump called on Saudi Arabia, Qatar, and others to sign on to agreements normalizing diplomatic ties with Israel.
2: I'm not sure we should make the deal if they don't sign. You want to know the truth? If they don't sign to join the Abraham Accords, I don't know that we have countries in there already. UAE, great. Great countries, bold countries, and it's turned out to be so good, so effective, and so we're, requesting strongly that they join.
1: However, President Trump stopped short of saying an Iran deal might be contingent on more countries joining the Abraham Accords. Former President Joe Biden is suing the Trump administration. He says that in 2 weeks, the Justice Department is planning to release his private conversations. These were central to a special counsel investigation into Biden's handling of classified documents. NPR's Kristen Wright has details.
3: Biden says interviews with the ghostwriter of his 2017 memoir were personal conversations, recounting some of the most politically consequential and painful times of his life. The lawsuit claims the audio recordings and transcripts are private and exempt from disclosure. The Justice Department got the materials as part of an investigation into Biden's handling of classified documents after his vice presidency. Now, under President Trump, DOJ is planning to release the files to the Conservative Heritage Foundation, which made a public records request, and to Congress. Biden argues the House Judiciary Committee has no legitimate reason to have the records. Trump responded to Biden's lawsuit on Truth Social, calling him a crooked politician. Kristen Wright, NPR News.
1: The American Cancer Society is now adding blood testing in its screening recommendations for colorectal cancer. Here's NPR's Yuki Noguchi.
4: The Cancer Society, along with the influential U.S. Preventative Services Task Force, already recommends adults with no family history of colon cancer to begin getting colonoscopy screenings at age 45. But people are getting diagnosed with the disease at earlier ages, often at advanced stages. It's now the top cancer killer among those under age 50. Yet colorectal cancers are slow growing and highly treatable if caught early. So the American Cancer Society is changing its guideline to add a blood test screening. Technologies that use chemical or genetic markers to detect cancers are improving the ability to identify and treat the disease generally. Yuki Noguchi, NPR News.
1: It's NPR.
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0: And good morning. 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Morning Becomes Eclectic. I'm Novena here with you. Coming up at noon, Madeline Brand with Press Play. 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
10: Hello.
0: Good morning, Madeline.
10: Good morning. Well, we are going to have the third in our series of interviews with the candidates for LA mayor today. We'll talk to Adam Miller, who is a former tech executive and philanthropist, and he started a nonprofit homelessness and housing group, and he has got a lot of ideas of what to do about homelessness here in Los Angeles. So we'll talk to him about that. He's not doing so great in the polls because I guess he jumped in late, doesn't have high name recognition, but he has some interesting ideas and we'll talk about them today on the show. We'll also talk to our regular contributor, Dr. Michael Wilkes. Maybe you hear him sometimes giving his second opinion, as it's called. Well, he just got back from Africa, specifically the border of Uganda and the Democratic Republic of the Congo, where he saw firsthand what was what's happening with the Ebola outbreak, which is uncontrolled at this moment and doesn't have any therapeutics or vaccines. So he's going to talk about that and what kind of threat it poses. So we'll talk about all those serious topics, and then we'll have a really great conversation with the comedian Graham Kaye, who has a new stand-up special about largely living with his autistic brother. And it's very funny, and he's got some really, and it's also very poignant because he says his brother is his best friend.
0: Oh, that is so sweet.
10: Yeah, it's really sweet and really funny, too.
0: Oh, really looking forward to that part in particular. Yeah. Madeline. Sounds like a great show.
10: It is a great show. I tune in. Check it out.
0: We'll be there noon. Press play.
10: Okay.
0: Thanks so much for stopping
10: by.
0: Thank
10: you. My pleasure.
0: And we continue here with music. Going to take it down to a cool zone. This one's from Shannon Lay. It's brand new and it's called Past the Veil on Morning Becomes Eclectic for KCRW.

Excellent new track here from Pearl and the Oysters. It's called Doom Mood. Coming up shortly, we got tickets to see Natalia Lafourcade live at the Dolby. But first, here is a bit of Billy. It's Morning Becomes Eclectic on KCRW.

This is KCRW's Morning Becomes Eclectic. That was Natalia Lafourcade along with Israel Fernandez. I'm going to tell you about these Natalia Lafourcade tickets in just a moment. In the meantime, here's Space Moth with Internet Fantasy.

next morning becomes eclectic on 89.9 KCRW. Matt Evans here with Wine Shop Discount RPG. Space Moth before it. Space Moth, her new single, Internet Fantasy, out now. And Natalia Lafourcade, joined by the artist from Spain known as Israel Fernandez. They're both on her new album, Cancionera. And Natalia Lafourcade is headlining the Dolby Theater for two nights next month, performing songs from that album. And we have five pairs of tickets to give away. Now on the KCRW app, if you haven't won anything in the past 90 days, you are eligible, my friend. Here's how to enter. 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Good luck.

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0: And Julieta Venegas reconnects with her Borderland roots on La Linea, which is a collaboration with Yaritza y su Esencia, blending Norteña influences with heartfelt storytelling. 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Again, it's from Julieta Venegas. It's called La Linea, and this is Morning Becomes Eclectic.

KCRW sponsors include Netflix presenting Beef from creator Lee Sung-jin. The latest installment of the Emmy-winning series stars Oscar Isaac, Carey Mulligan, Charles Melton, and Kaylee Spaney. Esquire raves, it's hands down the best TV show of the year. Emmy eligible.

0: An artist simply by the name of Pem, P-E-M, like an pen but with an M at the end. That made it more complicated, huh? Easily moved the name of that track. Obong Jire with Lip Dance from his most recent album, Paradise Now and Forever. And Julieta Venegas and Yaritza y Su Esencia with La Linea. 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

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One from Alexis Taylor's new album, Alexis Taylor of Hot Chip. Out of Phase is what this one's called.

0: Closing out this morning with Prinz Thomas featuring John Carroll Kirby. Cool Coronas, the name of this song. It followed Alexis Taylor, Out of Phase, from his solo album, his latest solo album. And this is KCRW Santa Monica, Los Angeles, KDRW Santa Barbara, KCRI Indio, Palm Springs, KCRU Oxnard Ventura, and KCRY Mojave, NPR for Southern California. 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
0: 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I'm Novena Carmel, your friend in frequency. Signing off for now, but looking forward to welcoming Grammy-winning songwriter, super producer, founding member of Vampire Weekend, Rostam. He'll be our special guest tomorrow. We'll be hanging out, talking about music and his new album. Up next, Press Play is happening, and they're going to continue interviewing people that are running for mayor of Los Angeles. Madeline Brand will be there hanging out with you, and I'll be hanging out too. You won't hear me, but I'll be listening. So let's listen together. What's for lunch? Gotta figure that out too. See you tomorrow. It's Novena on Morning Becomes Eclectic.

0: In the occupied West Bank, Israeli settlers are forcing Palestinian farmers from land their families have cultivated for generations.
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0: I'm Scott Detrow. We hear the story of one Palestinian pushed from his land and the Israeli settlers now swimming in its waters. On the next All Things Considered from NPR News.
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3: 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I'm Madeline Brand. The Los Angeles mayoral election is less than a week away. We continue our interviews with the candidates. Today, tech founder Adam Miller. He promises to house most of the people living on the streets.
4: They have some of these tiny home villages that are very effective. We need to replicate the programs that are doing well. And we need to end the programs that don't work.
3: The Ebola outbreak in Africa is exploding. With no vaccines or therapeutics available, it kills between 30 to 50% of those infected.
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7: Live from NPR News, I'm Lakshmi Singh. Israel's military says it has launched airstrikes on Tyre, the second biggest city in southern Lebanon. It said it was targeting the Iranian-backed militia Hezbollah and had warned tens of thousands of residents to flee the city before the bombing began. NPR's Jane Arraf has details from the ground.
8: We're on a main highway from the south, and it's just choked with vehicles, cars, trucks, buses, minivans, some people on motorcycles. A lot of people have packed everything they can into these cars, but one of the women we just spoke with said they left with food still on the table. This is a major holiday, one of the biggest holidays in the Muslim calendar. But people are fleeing for their lives, not just the city of Tyre, but other cities in the south as well. And most of these people we talk to say they don't know where they'll go. Jane Arraf, NPR News, in Sidon, Lebanon.
7: Texas Attorney General Ken Paxton is now the Republican nominee for U.S. Senate. He defeated longtime incumbent Senator John Cornyn in the Republican runoff. The Texas Newsroom's Blaise Gainey has the latest.
9: Before the endorsement from President Trump came in last week, Paxton had already been launching attacks toward his Democratic opponent, Texas State Representative James Tallarico. While polls show the race will be close, Paxton says he believes Texans won't let him down.
10: Texas will be the radical left's number one priority. But if there's one thing I know about Texans, is that we're not going to let them take it.
9: Tallarico has already come out with an ad against Paxton, saying the race is now the people versus Paxton, who he calls the most corrupt politician in America. I'm Blaise Gainey in Austin.
7: Alabama's asking the Supreme Court to allow it to use a congressional map that favors Republicans in this year's midterms. The state's GOP leadership has filed an emergency appeal after a court found that a Republican-backed redistricting plan intentionally discriminated against black people. More people in the U.S. are going hungry now than they did during the depths of a pandemic. NPR's Scott Horsley reports on a new survey from the New York Federal Reserve Bank.
11: The New York Fed periodically asks Americans if they're having to skip meals, rely on food donations, or receiving federal assistance to buy groceries. Results from the most recent survey show higher levels of food insecurity now than during the summer of 2020, when the coronavirus pandemic triggered double-digit unemployment. In February, 1 out of 10 families missed meals for lack of food, but hunger was twice as common among families earning less than $50,000 a year. The results highlight what observers have called the K-shaped economy, with rich households thriving while poor families struggle. The Agriculture Department, which oversees the food assistance program, halted its own research on food insecurity last year. Scott Horsley, NPR News, Washington.
7: This is NPR. Emergency personnel responding to the site of yesterday's tank implosion at a Washington State paper mill have at least two major tasks ahead of them today. keep the collapsed tank at Longview's Nippon DynaWave packaging from leaking more of a dangerous chemical mixture, and then locate 9 workers who've not been seen since the tank implosion killed at least one person and injured several others, including a responding firefighter. Authorities say they do not expect to find any more survivors. They also say there was no threat to public health. NASA is unveiling plans for a more permanent presence on the moon surface. NPR's William Jones explains.
12: The newly released renderings from NASA show astronauts, moon buggies, and hopping drones spread across the moon's surface. At an event in Washington to unveil the next stage of the Artemis program, Dr. Lori Glaze, who leads NASA's exploration missions, says they're eyeing a more sustained lunar presence.
13: With Moonbase, Artemis astronauts will stay longer, explore farther, and conduct the kinds of science that advances exploration itself.
12: It's a multi-decade effort, and NASA says the aim is to develop a lunar habitat at the moon's south pole by 2032. Here's Carlos Garcia Galan, who's heading up the mission.
14: Then we'll be able to say, hey, we're permanently here and we're not giving it up.
12: The hope is that this moon base will provide a hub for astronauts to work alongside robots to study the moon and also help prepare for future Mars missions. William Jones, NPR News.
7: I'm Lakshmi Singh, NPR News.
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0: This is Press Play on 89.9 KCRW. I'm Madeline Brand. Election Day is next Tuesday. We've invited the five leading mayoral candidates on the show to talk about the issues Angelenos care about. We've had Ray Wong and Nithya Raman on the show so far. And today, I'm joined by Adam Miller, the founder of tech company Cornerstone On Demand and the housing nonprofit Better Angels. Welcome to Press Play.
1: Thank you for having me.
0: Well, I want to talk politics first and polling. An Emerson poll released 2 weeks ago shows that you're currently polling at 7%. Karen Bass is at 30, Spencer Pratt 22, Nithya Raman at 20. So with less than a week to go, have you considered dropping out so that your supporters can go with someone who has a better chance of winning, maybe Nithya Raman?
1: Absolutely not. The polls are understating what the opportunity is here. Obviously, we're not going to have a huge turnout at the primary. Last primary in 2022, only about 620,000 voters turned out. This year, there's a lot of undecided voters in the gubernatorial race and the mayoral race. And Karen Bass will advance. So the question is, who is she running against? And I'm the most qualified candidate to run against her and the one most likely to be able to beat her in a general election. I have a lot of support, and we have seen a lot of uptick in traffic, support, and endorsements across the board, which are pointing to me in the runoff against Karen Bass. And if that's the case, I'm going to be the next mayor of LA.
0: Wait. What are you seeing that we're not seeing in the polling? Because as I said, you're polling at 7%. So why do you think you'll get to the runoff with undecided at 16%?
1: Because I'm on the ground. And on the ground, there are clearly a huge percentage of Angelenos who are undecided. Some people have soft support, but people by and large don't like the three choices that you're focused on. And want somebody that actually can turn the city around.
0: Okay, so let's get to some of the issues and begin with probably the biggest issue that is facing Angelenos, and that's homelessness and housing. And you have promised to reduce street homelessness by 60%. By when and how would you do that?
1: Yeah, I do it in the first term. And I think even more quickly, we are going to get rid of 80% of the visible encampments in this city. The way we do that is allocating more dollars to prevention. Better Angels, my nonprofit, is now running over the last couple of years the most effective homelessness prevention program in the city. We need to get people off the street into interim housing or shelter. And those shelters need to be specialized and need to be focused on wraparound services for different demographic groups that are affected by homelessness. At that point, they get stabilized and then they can move into something more permanent. The current programs aren't working and we're wasting an enormous amount of money that can be utilized for things that matter like public safety and infrastructure.
0: Right. So you're referring to the mayor's Inside Safe program.
1: For example.
0: She says that's reduced homelessness by 17.5%. What is wrong with her program and how would you do it differently?
1: So the program's incredibly expensive. We're spending $85,000 a motel room that costs the equivalent of paying an unhoused individual's rent of $7,400 a month. And we are then handing the keys over and not giving them any services. And those people are by and large ending back up on the street. We can do much better by more effectively deploying those dollars to low cost, much more efficient interim housing sites that we build. We can also utilize the roughly 25% of beds that go unused each night in our shelters. And we can provide the services at the shelters instead of on the street, which also is not effective the way we're doing it right now.
0: So you're saying you would build new shelters or?
1: Yeah, we absolutely need more shelter capacity.
0: So how would you do that and where would they be?
1: So there's lots of options. There are very effective tiny home villages that provide non-congregant housing. There are other types of non-congregant housing, basically not giant auditoriums with cots spread throughout. Those don't work, and homeless people don't want to be in those congregant shelters. We have to provide non-congregant but much less expensive interim housing. That already is being done in our city and in other cities all over the country.
0: These are the tiny home villages.
1: Tiny home villages or other similar types of interim housing. And where you put them is there's a tremendous amount of city property that's outside of residential areas, away from schools and commercial operations and small businesses.
0: And have you identified all of those locations and exactly where you would put these?
1: Not all of them, but I'll give you some specific examples. There's MTA-owned land that often is outside of any other area, not commercial, not residential. There are properties owned by the city. The city's actually one of the largest landowners in LA. And there is a tremendous amount of property owned by LAUSD that used to have schools, but because of drops in enrollment, they no longer have schools in those areas. There are a lot of city-owned parking lots, some of which can be repurposed, at least in portion. There are sites that are on the backside of parks. A lot of times these encampments are all over the parks. You could have contained tiny home villages. And this exists in LA right now. There are operations that work really well. Hope of the Mission is a good example of this, where they have some of these tiny home villages that are very effective. There are also a number of programs that have specialized services that are also very effective, like the Downtown Women's Center or SPY in Venice, that work well. We need to replicate the programs that are doing well, and we need to end the programs that don't work.
0: Okay. One of the big obstacles, and there are about a dozen tiny home villages now in the city, you're saying that you want to scale it up to 100. One of the obstacles, of course, as you know, is neighborhood and neighbor opposition. And it's very difficult sometimes to get these tiny home villages built in neighborhoods because the people there just don't want them. How would you surmount that? And on the flip side, how would you get people off the streets and into these villages if they don't want to move into them?
1: The reality is most people don't want to be living on the street. Not all, but most people do not want to be living on the street. The small portion that would refuse to move needs to be forced to move. And we have to enforce our laws, whether it's 4118 or other laws that enable
0: us. That's the anti-camping law you're referring
1: Correct.
0: To. Correct. That ordinance is enforced. The city spends something like $56 million a year on enforcing that.
1: It sometimes enforces it. But if you live in LA, you drive around LA, it is not sufficiently enforced. Everybody knows that. There are encampments everywhere.
0: So you're saying get rid of all tent encampments because there are certain restrictions on these sweeps, right? They have to be within 500 feet of a school or a daycare or under an overpass. But you're saying everywhere you see them.
1: We have to clear it out. Everything visible has got to be cleared out. We also have to be doing more around prevention so that we're turning off the inflow of this problem.
0: And how do you do that?
1: Well, again, Better Angels already is doing it. We have a very effective program that works with people that are already vulnerable. We are able to keep them housed, and we've been able to do it for 98% less than it costs a city once the person's living on the street.
0: But I guess I'm not getting the details. I don't understand exactly how you do it. Do you give them rent subsidies, cash, so that they don't lose their homes when they're facing an emergency?
1: So we work directly with the landlord and the utility company. Provide the financial assistance, make deals with the landlords to deal with payment terms if there's past due payments, and get the people back on track. In some cases, people need access to entitlements. In other cases, it's financial literacy, but generally, it's people who were living paycheck to paycheck had something go wrong in their life and are now, because they were already very vulnerable, facing eviction.
0: Okay. And in terms of building new housing, the California Department of Housing and Community Development has said that Los Angeles should add roughly 450,000 new units by the year 2029. First of all, do you think that's feasible in any way? And second, if you do, how would you try to meet that goal?
1: Yeah, I mean, it's 2026, so no, it's not possible to do that by 2029. We are 90% off of the regional housing needs assessment, which is the target numbers of what we should be building in LA. And it's because LA has become such a difficult place to build. It takes too long, it's too expensive, and it's not predictable. And we can fix that.
0: Give me an indication of how you would do that.
1: So number one, we have to dramatically streamline permitting time. I think we have the opportunity to reduce permitting time by 80%+. And that can be done through a series of tactics, including self-certification by licensed architects and engineers, eliminating some of the permitting requirements for things that are non-structural, allowing for parallel processing of permits and inspections instead of department by department in series, and having dedicated teams at places like planning and building and safety and DWP to ensure that we have real focus on net new housing.
0: Do you think that Measure ULA, the so-called mansion tax, which adds a transaction tax to every piece of property over the price of $5.3 million, adds a tax to that? That has been criticized by RAND for stymieing multifamily housing building construction. Do you think that that should be amended in any way, gotten rid of entirely?
1: Yeah, ULA was a disaster as it relates to the creation of new housing. The provision makes absolutely no sense because it applies to exactly the kind of housing that it was supposed to encourage. It actually discourages. We have to either repeal or amend ULA, and at minimum, we have to freeze the application of ULA, that transfer tax, to multifamily residential housing.
0: You've called for the hiring of 1,400 more LAPD officers. Crime, though, has really plummeted, with homicides in the city falling to levels not seen really since the early 1960s. So why do we need more police officers? Burglary and robbery rates are also down.
1: So if you talk to Angelenos really anywhere in this city, north, south, east, or west, people feel less safe in their neighborhoods and less safe in their own homes. And that's partially because crime has spread throughout the city. So yes, violent crimes are down. Those violent crimes were more contained in certain areas of the city. Property crime, though, is rampant all throughout the city. There are neighborhoods in the valley that have insane numbers of burglaries, break-ins, home invasions, and people do not feel safe. So we absolutely must double our patrols. We have less than half the patrols of most other major cities. So it's not theoretical that people don't feel safe.
0: But the numbers say burglary is down 31% year to date compared to 2025. Robbery down 7.3%. compared to 2025.
1: Not what I'm telling you. Numbers, all over the city, you could talk to anybody you want. People do not feel safe. Neighborhood councils are furious that we're not modernizing our police department, that we don't have enough officers, and we definitively don't have enough patrols.
0: However, not all communities feel safer with increased police, as you know. And settlements from police misconduct have cost the city around $380 million in the last 6 years. So what would you do to rein in the city's liability costs from police misconduct?
1: So we have to eliminate forced overtime. We have overworked cops. People are overworked, make mistakes. We have to do a better job with recruitment. We clearly are not doing a good job with recruitment at LAPD or, quite frankly, anywhere across the city. We have to have better onboarding, and we need better training and development. I ran literally the biggest training company in the world, and we are not doing enough to ensure training and proper management of our people. And it's leading to a lot of liability, which could be used to fund a lot of the things that we're talking about. Same thing's true with our infrastructure. We are spending a lot on negligence claims related to broken streets, broken sidewalks, in accidents that result, and that money could be spent to actually fix the problem instead of resolving liability claims.
0: How would you recruit for better officers? Mayor Bass tried, didn't have the money, wasn't able to lure as many officers as she wanted.
1: Yeah, it's not just about money. It's about the programs we have. It's about creating a pipeline of officers from young ages. We don't have a complete system for moving people up who want to get involved when they're younger. We also have a system today that's a difficult place to work. There's not enough officers. There's a lot of forced overtime. They know they're not being responsive to the calls the way they want to be. They know their equipment, their technology is out of date, and it's not a great work environment. So it's not surprising that we have a hard time recruiting, and it's not surprising that we have turnover. We can do better. We can create a police force that everybody's proud of and that people want to be part of.
0: The mayor has made a point of confronting ICE here in Los Angeles, especially yes. during the peak of the raids. How would you handle LA's relationship with ICE and immigration enforcement? And do you support LA being a sanctuary city?
1: Yes. Los Angeles has 40% of the population being Latino. We have a city that's been built by immigrants. We are one of the most diverse cities in the world, and we have to preserve and protect that diversity. That means we should be a sanctuary city. We need to protect all of our residents, and we need to do everything in our power to protect our people and stop the federal government from terrorizing the residents that live here.
0: Let's talk about Hollywood. Film shoot days in Los Angeles have fallen basically by half since 2019. Some 60,000 jobs are gone now. We all know the stories of runaway production and what it has done to the city here in terms of jobs, in terms of revenues. So what would you do to turn that around?
1: Well, we have to make it similar to real estate, easier, faster, and cheaper to film here. We have to prioritize a deputy mayor of entertainment and creative services. We have to centralize our offices related to film and entertainment. We have to streamline the permitting process so it's really easy to film here. We have to eliminate costs associated with filming on city-owned property. We have to work with the state to enable uncapped incentives, not just for below-the-line employees, but above-the-line as well. We want to incent the executives who are making the decisions to film here, and we have to do everything we can to advocate for the industry overall, and that's exactly what I would do as mayor.
0: Adam Miller, founder of Cornerstone On Demand and the homelessness nonprofit Better Angels, running for the mayor of Los Angeles, thank you for joining us.
1: Thank you for having me.
0: And tomorrow on our show, we'll assess Mayor Bass's record on homelessness, public safety, and the Palisades fire. The mayor has declined our invitation to talk with us. And Spencer Pratt's campaign has ignored our request for an interview. Coming up, we'll talk with KCRW contributor Dr. Michael Wilkes about his recent trip to the epicenter of the Ebola outbreak in Africa. The disease is spreading in part because the Trump administration cut funding for global health. That's next on Press Play.
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5: A once thriving gold mining town is one of the epicenters of the Ebola outbreak in the Democratic Republic of Congo. Health workers there are racing to contain the deadly virus, and fear is spreading fast. What's driving the crisis, and how can it be stopped? Hear from the doctors fighting the outbreak tomorrow on Morning Edition from NPR News.
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0: This is Press Play on 89.9 KCRW. I'm Madeline Brand. A rare strain of Ebola is spreading rapidly in the Democratic Republic of the Congo and Uganda. There are now more than 900 reported infections of the Bundibugyo strain and more than 220 deaths. There are currently no treatments or vaccines for this strain of Ebola, and it kills between 30 and 50% of the people it infects. The World Health Organization calls it a public health emergency of international concern. The number of confirmed cases is rising exponentially more quickly than in prior outbreaks of Ebola, likely because it spread without detection for weeks. And its spread follows the dismantling of Ebola prevention efforts by the Trump administration last year. Dr. Michael Wilkes is a professor of global health at UC Davis and host of the Second Opinion podcast here on KCRW. He just returned from the border of Uganda and the Democratic Republic of the Congo, where he saw the impact of this Ebola outbreak. Welcome back to Press Play.
7: Thanks, Madeline. It's nice to be here.
0: This is a different strain of Ebola than has been previously studied and developed therapeutics for, vaccines for, right? This is an entirely different strain that is impervious to the existing therapeutics.
7: Yeah. So, you know, the biggest, I think this is the 13th or 14th outbreak of Ebola that, you know, in sort of modern history. The biggest one was in 2014, and that was with a strain called Zaire. It was primarily in West Africa. There were 29,000 cases at that point. It lasted 2 years. This is, as you say, a new strain. It was discovered first in 2007. There have been a number of small outbreaks. This is by far the biggest outbreak. And I think we're just beginning to see the numbers. They're climbing astronomically every day, primarily in the Democratic Republic of Congo. And the reason for that is several fold. First of all, where this is happening is in the middle of conflict with the M23 rebels. It's a Rwanda-backed rebel group and locals. So it makes transportation and healthcare difficult. The second thing is there's a huge mining endeavor there, and so there's a lot of human density and very little healthcare. And then there's a porous border between Uganda and DRC. You know, it's a little bit like saying we're going to close the 10 and the 405. But there are a million other ways to get back and forth. And there are between DRC and Uganda. And so sick people tend to move around, as do healthy people. They, you know, the trade back and forth is pretty intense around animals and produce and things.
0: Right. So even though Uganda closed the border, it's not going to have much of an effect, is what you're saying?
7: Yeah. I mean, the hospital that I was at, you know, there are lots of people coming from the DRC. You know, it's, you know, you could, if you were skilled, you could hit the DRC with a tennis ball almost from the hospital. And so, yeah, you can't close those borders. And, you know, traditionally people walk, you know, great distances. And so you can see a well-worn path from the hospital to the DRC.
0: What was it like in the hospital? Just describe the scene that you witnessed.
7: Yeah, I mean, so where I was, there was no active Ebola. but there was a relatively high level of concern. You know, the U.S. government through USAID had always supplied both testing and PPE, things like hazmat suits and gloves and masks and things, and that, you know, abruptly stopped about 18 months or so ago. In 2022, a number of countries and non-governmental organizations started what's called the Pandemic Fund. It was to help low and middle income countries prevent, prepare for, and respond to pandemics. It was led by WHO and the World Bank, including NGOs like Gates and Rockefeller. They promised $12 billion, but there's been, I mean, it's astounding. It's just absolute paralysis. Nothing is getting out. You know, they've purchased, you know, beautiful new Toyota four-wheel drive vehicles, but hospitals are completely without personal protective equipment, and that freaks everybody out, right? I mean, they need to protect themselves, and it gives rise to lots of ethical issues in terms of what our moral obligation as a wealthy country is, what our obligation is as doctors in that area, and, you know, whether when we're being evacuated, you know, that creates all kinds of guilt. I can tell you that I feel horribly leaving my Ugandan team on the ground as I left and was in isolation in Rwanda and then waited for a flight to come back to the United States. You know, I was lucky, but they're not. And is that right? Yeah. I'm not sure.
0: And did you leave because you had to leave?
7: Yeah. We were told that we had to leave.
0: Who told you that you had to leave? The U.S.?
7: Well, no. We had very little contact with the government. I was surprised that they knew we were over there, and little contact in terms of telling us to get out. But mostly the Ugandan health folks felt that, you know, it would be best if we left. And the University of California that employs me also implored me and my team to leave.
0: Because they were afraid for your safety.
7: Exactly.
0: How easily is this disease spread? It's not like COVID. It's not airborne.
7: Exactly. So it's not spread by respiratory secretion. You know, masks are not particularly useful. It is direct body fluid contact. So things like blood and saliva and mucus and semen and those kinds of things. But the virus lives on inanimate objects. So, you know, doorknobs and toilet seats. And it is easily killed by, you know, Purell and soap and water, but it's really hard to do that. And it's nearly impossible when you're caring for patients to do that. I mean, all the time.
0: And without the supplies that used to come in through USAID, correct?
7: Right. Listeners may, you know, have seen in hospitals, intensive care units and other places where there are healthcare providers and we're wearing gloves and masks. You know, I probably, you know, go through, I don't know, a dozen or 15 pairs of gloves in a shift. And, you know, there's not a single pair, you know, for anybody there. It's crazy, right? And so people wear gloves if they're wearing them, and they forget that they're, you know, they're transmitting, the gloves can carry the virus just as well as human skin can. And you know, this idea of Ebola being a problem in DRC and Uganda, as you said in your intro, is absolutely true. But, you know, these viruses are global, and it takes somebody who doesn't know they have symptoms. You're not infectious until you have symptoms. So somebody who's been infected jumps on a plane or a bus or in a van and goes to another country and, you know, all of a sudden 2 or 3 or 5 days later develops symptoms, it's a disaster. And, you know, lots of people are at risk. And so to think of this, you know, in a Trumpian way as, oh, this is their problem, is a huge mistake. This could easily move from East Africa to Europe and other places in Africa and the United States.
0: How concerned are health officials worldwide about this becoming a pandemic?
7: Yeah, I don't think, you know, in a COVID sense that this is going to be a pandemic. It doesn't. It isn't as easily transmitted as COVID and respiratory viruses are, but it is easily transmitted and could certainly spread. And so, you know, I don't think people are worried that it's going to be a pandemic, but I think that there's great concern that this could spread outside of the area and at least become an epidemic in certain areas where people end up who are infected before they knew they were infected.
0: And I understand a vaccine is in the works. When might it become available?
7: Yeah, I mean, I think that we're hoping that, you know, 3 to 6 months it would be available. You know, that V word you just used is difficult, right? I mean, vaccines are not a popular thing right now, certainly not in the United States. And, you know, who's going to approve this? The FDA, if they're going to, is going to, you know, slow walk it. And if international organizations approve it, it still needs to be tested. And, you know, but yes, I mean, you know, if you look at COVID, and listeners will know I'm a huge fan of vaccines, but, you know, we at warp speed, we developed a vaccine for COVID, which by all estimates saved millions and millions of lives. We could do that again using similar technology, and fingers are crossed that that will happen.
0: Dr. Michael Wilkes is a professor of global health at UC Davis, and he hosts Second Opinion on KCRW. Dr. Wilkes, thank you for joining us.
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0: Coming up, the comedian Graham Kaye. 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
8: 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I would much rather have my brother than someone who's going to put a spoiler on a Honda.
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0: This is Press Play on 89.9 KCRW. I'm Madeline Brand. Every morning, comedian Graham Kaye is woken up by a call from his autistic brother, Peter. Some mornings are rougher than others, like, say, if Graham had too many drinks the night before. So Peter leaves a voicemail.
1: Hey, Bert, it's Ernie. How are you doing? Well, Bert, you got this message, call back whenever you can from your great old pal, Ernie.
0: Peter pretends to be Ernie from Sesame Street. He pretends Graham is Bert, and that is their sibling dynamic. Day or night, in person or by phone, sober or hungover, Graham plays along.
2: Ernie! I can't today! Why not, Bert? Well, Ernie, old Bert had 11 vodka sodas last night.
0: That's Graham Kaye from his new stand-up special, Pete and Me. It's on YouTube. In it, he explores his relationship with his brother. Graham is also co-host of the podcast, Autastic, A Comedian's Guide to Autism. Welcome to Press Play, Graham.
3: Thank you so much for having me. It's honestly an honor as a listener.
0: Oh, thank you. It's an honor to have you.
3: Thank you.
0: You still get those phone calls? You still have to do the Bert and Ernie routine?
3: Every morning, it's not up to me.
0: Yeah.
3: I lobbied pretty hard to get it pushed back to, he wakes up at around 6 a.m. and I lobbied pretty hard to get it to 9:30 because I'm a comedian, so I'm out late a lot.
0: Mm-hmm.
3: And that happened. And now I have a newborn child and I'm up at 6, and then I have my nap around 9, and now he calls 9:39 and right in the middle of my nap. And it's a lot to change them twice. So I just got to deal with it.
0: Oh, wow. So you can't go back to what it was, 6 a.m. Mm-hmm.
3: It's too much. He's already put it in his calendar. He has a calendar. He puts it in his Gmail calendar and it's on repeat. And he just, once it's in there, you can't change it. It takes a long time to get that out of the calendar.
0: And how old is Pete now?
3: He's 41, and he's been, I guess the new terminology is he's profoundly autistic, but he can live alone with some help, and he's been living alone for 18 years.
0: Oh, wow.
3: But he has people come checking in on him, and he's got me on quick dial in case anything goes wrong.
0: Mm-hmm. And he lives in Canada, in Ottawa, where you grew up. And your parents are still there?
3: They're still there.
0: And they take care of him, or they help take care of him?
3: Yeah, they help take care of him. They try and get him to dust his apartment and his action figurines. They bribe him with steaks and beer.
0: Uh-huh.
3: He's doing really well. We're really, really proud of him. It took a long time to get to that level.
0: Uh-huh.
3: And he's so proud. He's so proud of himself.
0: Yeah, and you must be proud of him. And proud also of your parents and yourself for having gotten him to this, or helped get him to this point.
3: I'm so proud of him, and I'm proud of my parents, and that's why I wanted to make this special. It's one of the reasons why I wanted people to know him and know what it takes to be a family member of someone like him who needs a lot of care and help.
0: Yeah.
3: And I wanted there to be a document out there for people like me who are, when I was 14 and trying to find community, or there was no one to talk to, and everything you looked up was, you know, like intense, serious, and depressing about autism. And I wanted something that shows that can be a lot of fun, and it can be funny. I figured out how to do it. It took me a long time. It took me, you know, I'm a comedian. I've been doing it for almost 20 years. It probably took me 19 years to figure out how to do that. I was like, I did not want to talk about him for so long because I didn't want people to laugh the wrong way.
0: Yeah. So I just want to play a clip of tape because you said he's been independent and your parents actually bought him the apartment. And here's I just want to play a clip from your special.
4: We're very fortunate. My parents were able to afford to buy him his own.

0: apartment using my inheritance. That is true. I found that out two Christmases ago. That was something I would have liked to have known before, but...
1: Well, so how much, I guess you're kind of struggling there a little bit with what you've had to give up. And just through no fault of your own, you've had to pay a price, literally in this case. So talk a little bit about that, about how you have come to terms with that. Because also, I mean, part of it is that, and you say this candidly throughout the show, that when your parents die, you will be responsible for him.
2: Yeah, it's something that I guess I've always known. There wasn't like an aha moment where I was like, I'm going to have to take care of him my whole life. I think I just sort of knew that since I was about 6, 7, or 8. For a lot of people, it can be really tough. You know, I'm lucky that my brother is verbal. He's functioning enough. I may have to move home. Mm-hmm. I may have to move to Ottawa to take care of him. I may not. I may be able to do it from here.
1: Yeah.
2: That's a privilege. My parents are working really hard to make that a reality. That's what they've been spending the past 10, 15 years on, especially.
1: Mm-hmm.
2: They think it'll be a lot easier than I think it'll be, but I'm going to be the one who's going to find out.
1: Yeah.
2: So
1: they might have like hire a permanent caretaker for him or someone.
2: Yeah. Something like that. But, you know, he still needs to be independent. So I don't know. I'm not going to worry about it. The conclusion I come to in the comedy special is people ask if I resent him. And it's like, I don't. And I just, because he's a good guy and I love him.
1: Yeah. Well, in the special, though, what you do worry about is finding someone to be with and have a child with. And in the special, you say that women have not wanted to marry you because they're afraid that any child that they have might have autism.
2: Yeah. You know, there was one relationship like 15 years ago. You know, I'm 44. So, you know, I was starting to think about it at that point in my life. And they were like, no, I don't want to do it. And this was somebody I was madly in love with. And they were like, I don't want to do it because, you know, there's a double the chance. So it's like, goes to like 1 in 20.
1: Mm-hmm.
2: And that, you know, it was tough. And ultimately that person did me a favor. Like they don't have to do anything they're not comfortable with. It's a wide spectrum. You know, I have a much larger chance of having a non-autistic child who is a huge jerk. You know, I use a different word than jerk.
1: Yeah.
2: I would much rather have my brother than someone who's going to put a spoiler on a Honda. You know?
1: So now you have a baby. You have a 2-month-old.
2: Mm-hmm.
1: So what are you thinking about that now?
2: You have 2 months old. There's so much work and enough time to think about anything.
1: Yeah.
2: I'm just trying to get sleep. It's very obvious to me that I would love this kid no matter what.
1: Yeah. Even if they end up with a spoiler on their car.
2: That would be a blow that would be really tough, but I think I would rebound after talk with my family, therapist. It'd be tough.
1: But seriously, did you and your partner talk about that? And what did she say about it?
2: She sort of had the same attitude as me, is that it's whoever it is will be great.
1: Oh, yeah.
2: And so far, he's a pretty cool guy.
1: What's his name?
2: His name's William Austin Kay. I wanted him to be Billy Austin Kay. And then my fiance was like, don't. Billy sounds like an alcoholic.
1: What does Pete think of William Austin Kay?
2: He loves him. It was like one of the biggest joys in my life was that he came down with my parents to New Jersey the day after he was born. And I handed William to my brother. And it was just like incredible. He's so excited to be a good uncle. And he is like my brother is always gonna have, I'm sorry, or my son's always gonna have my brother as a buddy. And especially when he's young, he's gonna have somebody he can talk to about toys.
1: And Spider-Man.
2: And Spider-Man.
1: He loves Spider-Man.
2: Yeah. I'm not crying. My mic is just cutting it out.
1: Yeah. Okay.
2: Yeah, it's not me. Yeah.
1: Okay.
2: Pretty strong alpha male over here. So.
1: Because you say that Peter is like at an 8-year-old's level.
2: Yeah, the way I phrase it, because a lot of people with like autism, they don't like an age associated with that. Mm-hmm. I empathize with that. So I say that he likes a lot of things that an 8-year-old would like.
1: I see. Yeah. 40 years ago, we didn't have the same kind of understanding of autism as we do today at all.
2: No.
1: And kids could be really cruel to kids who are different.
2: Yeah.
1: And probably like children didn't even know what autism was. We didn't. Adults didn't know what autism was. So I guess I'm wondering if, you know, you had struggles as a kid with such a family member who had such a severe disability. It was called disability back then. With severe autism and was so different and what that was like.
2: You know, I didn't have the faculties yet to not be mortified and embarrassed. And I spent a lot of time being I was really shy, and I think that might have been part of it growing up. In public spaces, you know, he'd be loud, and there was just radio and TV back then. So, and there was not a lot of, nobody with autism on those. Mm-hmm. So nobody knew what it was. And people thought my parents were terrible parents. People would tell my parents they were terrible parents. Wow. I would sort of wonder if they were bad parents.
1: Like terrible parents because they had a kid like that?
2: Because they allowed their child to be loud in public places.
1: Oh.
2: Not understanding that no matter how much discipline they used on my brother, it wouldn't matter. So yeah, I mean, I got embarrassed a lot as a kid. And sometimes I was angry, sometimes I was ashamed. There was times that he was bullied, and I didn't stick up for him. I stuck up for him a lot. You know, my special, I talk about one time when I didn't stick up for him, and I was just angry because he ruined my birthday party. Mm-hmm. You know, he pooped in a pool, and it was a wave pool. So, you know, we lost a lot of good men that day. Looking, I remember feeling ashamed that I didn't do anything. I knew it was wrong, but I was so angry. And I think it took me till I was about 14 to like really figure it out that he's very vulnerable and it's not personal, and you have to be better and stronger. It's your relationship is bigger than this.
1: But at the same time, you developed a disorder as a result of mm-hmm. the chaos in your house, and not just your brother, but also your parents were fighting all the time and in public, and you have obsessive compulsive disorder, your therapist says, as mm-hmm. a result of that.
2: It did affect me. The stress got to me, and I like literally cracked and got pretty bad OCD. Mm-hmm. That stunk. But it made me stronger.
1: And what about your symptoms? Are they under control?
2: OCD is interesting. I still have it. I'll always have it, but it's under control. Like if I am tired, I'll go to bed and I'll find myself flicking light switches on and off 3 or 9 times. And mm-hmm. I'll be like, what are you doing? Go to bed. And there's a part of my head that goes, well, you should go to bed. You are right. But the last time you flicked it was the fourth time, and you have to end on a 3 or a 9, and then you can go to bed. And then, I say no, and I have to lie down and think about the light switch for about 10 minutes. Because I know that if I go back, if I get back up and I go, well, it's just 5 more, a few more times. Mm-hmm. It'll start up again. It's like the crack will open. I have a son now. I can't be clicking away and flicking light switches. he'll be looking at that, thinking that's the way to do it.
1: Well, it sounds like stimming, and that's a term used for people with autism who have a sensory overload, and they do something that they need to do, you know, to calm themselves mm-hmm. down. And your brother has a specific way of doing that, involving the Indian American characters from The Simpsons.
2: Yeah.
1: So he embodies Apu, right? Which is not really politically correct anymore.
2: No.
1: How did that come to be his way of self-soothing?
2: Well, he's obsessed with the early seasons of The Simpsons. It was something that we would watch together every day after school. And it was one of the ways that we could bond was by doing the voices. We would do the voices together. And, you know, this is the early 90s, mid 90s. And, you know, in that time, society evolved for the better. And we realized that it was inappropriate for, you know, a white voice actor to be doing that. My brother, a lot of people with autism, they are stuck in a world of when they were 10 to 13, 9 to 12 kind of zone. Mm-hmm. And my brother is stuck in the early 90s. That's when he was that mid 90s. And I've tried to explain to him, we can't do that one anymore. It's politically incorrect. Someone's going to overhear you. Think you're being mean. And he doesn't want to be mean. But he's like, I need to do it. The way I describe it in the special is a lot of people with autism, their aperture is open wider, more sound and light gets in than a neurotypical person. And it can be quite painful. So you have to distract yourself from the pain. Mm-hmm. And one of the ways he does that is Apu, because of the rhythms, he's good at it. And so I just have to sit there in a grocery store and let him commit a hate crime. And the problem is that he's not bad. It's like the 0.1%, you know, that where it's not a bad thing. And he doesn't care, but I know that it's bad and I look bad and people, you know, and I'm just standing there. And sometimes he makes me be Sanjay, and which is Apu's brother. And I really don't want to do that. And I have to do it very surreptitiously.
1: Do you whisper it?
2: I whisper it. And sometimes he's like, do it louder. I'm just hiding in the cereal aisle. So otherwise, you know, he's a big guy. He could freak out and people don't know he has autism. They might call the police and, you know, you never know what will happen. And so it's just, you just got to do Sanjay in the cereal aisle.
1: Does your brother know about this special? Does he know that you're doing this whole thing about him?
2: Yes. He's come to see me do stand up. One of the greatest things that's ever happened to me is I opened for Nate Bargatze in Ottawa, my hometown, at the hockey arena in front of 18,000 people. And my brother came with my parents. And I did a couple of jokes from the special. So people knew I had a brother with autism. And I said, he's here. I said, Pete, stand up. And he stood up and he was in the lower area so the whole stadium could see him, whole arena could see him. And he stood up and I said, everybody give it up for Peter Parker, Spider-Man. Mm-hmm. And everyone started cheering for him. And he like took off his Spider-Man hat and like dipped his cap like a baseball player. he knew what to do. I was really excited to talk to him about it after backstage. And I said, you know, Peter, 18,000 people cheered for you, Peter Parker, Spider-Man. And he said, yes, that was good, Graham. But you shouldn't have said that I was limping earlier. I was not limping earlier. I scraped my knee and it's fine. I said, okay, Pete. And completely did not care about the 18,000 people at that point. But I did.
1: Oh, well, that's a great story. And it just shows how much you love your brother and how close you two are. It's just amazing. Thank you so much for coming on the show today.
2: Thanks so much for having me. Honestly, this was awesome. I appreciate it.
1: Oh, my pleasure. That's comedian Graham Kaye. His new stand-up special is called Pete and Me. You can watch it on YouTube. He's also co-host of the podcast Autastic, A Comedian's Guide to Autism. And that will do it for us today on Press Play. Thanks for joining us. I'm Madeline Brand. I'll be back with you again tomorrow.
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4: 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I'm Christine Comito, taking you into NPR News next. It is 1 o'clock.
5: It was a big victory for President Trump's MAGA movement in Texas.
6: With the president's endorsement, Attorney General Ken Paxton crushed incumbent Senator John Cornyn in a primary.
5: We look ahead to the general election.
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5: I'm Juana Summers.
6: And I'm Scott Detrow. Also this hour, a look at a Democratic primary, this one in California.
5: The race for a swing district in California's Central Valley is one of the most competitive in the country.
7: The people that represent the Valley understand the importance of standing up for the Valley, not their party.
6: And our reporting in South Africa continues.
5: I speak with female sex workers there about the sudden closure of a health clinic after U.S. foreign aid funding cuts.
8: I remember when we all received the news. It was very devastating.
6: Those stories and more coming up after this newscast.
9: Live from NPR News, I'm Lakshmi Singh. President Trump says Iran is intent on making a deal to end the war, but adds they are, quote, negotiating on fumes. NPR's Mara Liasson has more on Trump's remarks during his lengthy cabinet meeting today.
10: The threat was a familiar one from President Trump. Either Iran, quote, gives us what we want, or we'll finish them off. The president and his party are under pressure to end the war, which has sent gas prices soaring. That's hurt Republican candidates in the midterm elections. But when the president was asked why he hadn't moved faster to end the war, given the financial pain it's causing Americans, he said this.
11: I don't care about the midterms.
10: The president also laid out another red line for Iran. He says he wants the Strait of Hormuz to be open without any tolls. He said the strait was international waters that no single country should control. Mara Liasson, NPR News.
9: The president is supporting prediction market companies in their fight with state gambling regulators. NPR's Bobby Allen reports Trump's family has come under increased scrutiny over its ties to the industry.
12: Trump wrote in a Truth Social post that companies like Kalshi and Polymarket will thrive under his leadership. He wrote, quote, "We are setting the rules of the road that are the gold standard for the states," before disparaging the governors of several states that have tried to rein in the companies. Trump in his second term has embraced the prediction market industry, where people bet billions of dollars a week on sports, elections, news events, and federal policy. The administration has rolled back regulations and sued states that have attempted to apply gambling laws to the sites. Trump's son, Donald Trump Jr., is an advisor to Kalshi and Polymarket, and his venture capital firm, 1789 Capital, is a major Polymarket investor. Bobby Allen, NPR News.
9: The deadly shooting last week at a mosque in San Diego has been linked to suspects who appear to hold neo-Nazi white nationalist views. But writings that they are believed to have left behind also highlight an area of conspiratorial thinking that is often overlooked and that increasingly ties to extremist violence. Here's NPR's Odette Youssef.
13: The writings lay out grievances against a wide spectrum of people, but at the top, they identify two primary sources of anger, Jews and women. Alex DeBranco of the Institute for Research on Male Supremacism says that increasingly, the scaffolding of those narratives is being mapped onto women to similarly justify attacks on a broad range of targets.
14: As we have seen the growth in anti-feminist movements, we've seen similar kind of conspiratorial thinking about women pulling the strings behind the scenes as well.
13: DeBranco says that in addition to the San Diego attack, anti-woman conspiracies drove a 2011 attack on a summer camp in Norway. Odette Youssef, NPR News.
9: A rescue operation is underway in Laos for two people believed to be trapped in a cave. Several were rescued. It's NPR News. The attorneys general of New York and New Jersey are investigating FIFA's World Cup ticketing practices. Arun Venugopal with Member Station WNYC says soccer's governing body was served with a subpoena this morning.
11: New York Attorney General Letitia James and her New Jersey counterpart Jennifer Davenport say their investigation follows widespread complaints from fans about high ticket prices and complaints that some fans paid for premium seats only to learn they'd been placed in cheaper sections. Tickets for the 8 games at MetLife Stadium are averaging $2,800. That's more than twice the rate of other host cities. In a statement, James said New Yorkers have been waiting years for the World Cup to come to their backyard, and they deserve a fair shot at affordable tickets. FIFA declined to comment on the investigation, but has in the past defended high ticket prices as reflective of market forces. For NPR News, I'm Arun Venugopal in New York.
9: In the nation's capital, students from across the U.S. and U.S. territories are battling it out word by word, letter by letter, for a shot at becoming champion of the annual Scripps National Spelling Bee. Hundreds of contestants, such as Illinois teen Yahya Muhammad, have taken the stage, faced down the clock, and took the leap to spell out a dictionary word they may never hear again, like Orissa Mucoid from the Scripps preliminary round this year.
15: Definition one more time, please.
16: A plasma glycoprotein believed to be associated with inflammation.
9: Oh, the pressure. The National Spelling Bee is now 101, and for the first time in years, it's being held in Washington, D.C. instead of Maryland. The finals are tomorrow. 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
20: 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I'm Juana Summers.
6: And I'm Scott Detrow. Democrats are feeling just a little more optimistic about their chances of flipping the Senate after last night's Republican runoff in Texas. Texas Attorney General Ken Paxton won the race against longtime incumbent Senator John Cornyn by a landslide after an endorsement from President Trump. He will face the Democratic candidate, James Tallarico, this fall in a race that will likely be one of the most expensive and high-profile contests on the map. Texas is, of course, deep red, and Democrats haven't won statewide in decades, but Paxton has a controversial track record. Joining us to discuss what this all means for the race ahead is the Texas Newsroom's Blaze Ganey. Hey, Blaze.
21: Hey.
6: Tell us more about what we need to know about Ken Paxton.
21: Yeah, he's a lawyer by trade and served in the Texas House and Senate before becoming attorney general, and he's currently completing his third term in that seat. But what you will likely hear a lot about is his scandal and divorce. He was indicted on securities fraud charges, although he didn't have to admit guilt to those. He also survived an impeachment vote in 2023 that centered around using his power as attorney general to help a real estate investor. And then there's the divorce from Republican State Senator Angela Paxton, which, according to court documents, was due to allegations of his infidelity. He's made a name for himself as AG by really politicizing the position, often using his power to go after Democrats and alleged undocumented immigrants.
6: And last night he beat out longtime Senator John Cornyn in this runoff. It wasn't even close. What do you think that tells us about the general election?
21: You know, I think what it really says is that, you know, in a Republican primary runoff, it's going to be the most extreme voters that come out and vote. And therefore, we get the most extreme candidate, which Paxton, with the Trump endorsement, sort of gets that nod. But the real question will be moving forward, whether or not Republicans as a whole will choose to back him. Remember, this is a runoff, so only about 1.4 million people cast ballots in this race. In the general election, it'll be a lot closer to 8 million people. That's what we saw in 2022.
6: James Tallarico got a lot of attention when he won the Democratic primary earlier this year. Tell us more about his background, how he's approaching this.
21: Yeah, he's a 37-year-old Democrat, doesn't have a long political career like Paxton, obviously, but he has made a name for himself in the state. He started back when he was first elected to the Texas State House, defeating a Republican incumbent in a district that at the time was considered red. Yeah.
0: Democrats are now thinking, you know, do they have a chance to win the seat? Of course, they've thought that in previous cycles, spent a lot of money and lost. How are these two candidates campaigning against each other now?
21: Yeah, well, in Paxton's case, he's already started talking about Tallarico, and that ramped up after President Trump's endorsement last week. During his victory speech last night, he seemed to workshop a few barbs in front of his supporters.
15: My opponent is the most extreme radical the Democrats have ever nominated. He's even running a vegan campaign, whatever that is.
21: Now, that might seem like it's not a big deal, but we are in Texas, a state that ranks number one in the U.S. for overall livestock production, overwhelmingly dominated by its cattle industry. By the way, the vegan accusation is not true. In fact, Tallarico posted a picture of himself eating a turkey leg to disprove a theory, but that isn't stopping Republicans from painting it the other way.
0: In addition to posting for pictures like that, how is Tallarico framing Paxton?
21: Yeah, as a response to Paxton winning last night, Tallarico released a new ad targeting his opponent where he calls out his past controversies.
22: 3 years ago, Ken Paxton was impeached by his own party for using his public office to enrich himself and his donors.
21: Now, Paxton avoided actually being impeached that time around, but it'll still be used against him moving forward in this race.
0: Do these candidates have a chance at swaying many voters?
21: That'll be tough. Paxton is very polarizing. Texas is deep red, unlikely to switch over and vote for Tallarico. But that's his best hope, is to try to find those Cornyn voters willing to flip over and vote Democrat in the general.
0: That is the Texas Newsroom's Blaise Gainey joining us from Austin. Thank you so much.
21: Thanks for having me.
20: One of the most competitive primary races for Congress right now is a swing district in California's Central Valley. Democrats there are hoping to flip a seat long held by Republican David Valadao. But first, they need a nominee. With just days until the primary, the party's two candidates are competing for who can appeal to the most voters as the National Democratic Party contemplates its identity. KVPR's Carrie Klein reports.
23: It's a warm spring night in the Central California town of Hanford. Kids are playing soccer, an ice cream truck rolls by, and Democratic congressional candidate Randy Villegas is out knocking on doors. He walks up to a house with a fountain on the front steps.
24: My name is Randy Villegas. I'm running for Congress against Republican David Valadao, and I just want to introduce myself.
23: This district is purple. David Valadao, who is a Republican, has won 6 of the last 7 congressional elections here. On this night, Villegas' messages supporting universal health care and suspending federal gas taxes seem to resonate with voters.
24: Do you think I can count on your vote and your support?
25: Sure.
26: Yes. I did vote for you.
23: Villegas is a political science professor, serves on a local school board. On the trail, he says he refuses to accept campaign contributions from corporations. And if elected, he says his focus would be on supporting those he says have been ignored by Washington.
27: This isn't a fight about left versus right. It's a fight about bottom versus top and working families who've been left behind by politicians in both parties.
23: This type of messaging is gaining popularity among Democratic primary voters across the country as they become increasingly frustrated with not just the Trump administration, but also the Democratic establishment. Villegas earned endorsements from Senator Bernie Sanders and Congresswoman Alexandria Ocasio-Cortez, who are supporting other Democratic candidates around the country as well. California State Assemblymember Jasmeet Bains is also running for the Democratic nomination here. She represents part of this district in the state legislature and is also a family doctor.
28: It's time we elect the physician to Congress.
23: In Sacramento, she's voted for Democratic priorities like supporting access to abortion rights and public school funding, but she also bucked her party on some prominent issues, including by voting against Democratic redistricting and against an effort to restrict oil industry profits. She says she listens to her constituents, many of whom voted for President Trump.
28: The people that represent the Valley understand the importance of standing up for the Valley, not their party.
23: One thing she and Villegas have in common? They both scold Valadao for voting to slash Medicaid funding, even though his district has the highest Medicaid enrollment in the country.
28: Him and the Republicans are trying to gaslight us into thinking, oh, this isn't going to impact you. No, sir, it is impacting us. It's already impacting us.
23: Although Bains doesn't always align herself with her party, she's been endorsed by the Democratic Congressional Campaign Committee, also known as the DCCC. Andrew Godnich, a Democratic strategist, says he understands why the party's establishment supports her. In 2024, Democratic presidential candidate Kamala Harris lost in Bains' district, and yet Bains won by a long shot.
29: When you have a candidate who has shown they have
1: a affinity with the independent voters and Democrats who have been turned off, it's important to give that candidate the backing to win.
23: After all, he stresses the party's main goal is winning back the House this November. Ivy Cargill teaches political science at California State University, Bakersfield. She says this primary is being closely watched all over the country.
2: The schism between these two candidates, who are both under the Democratic Party label, is emblematic of what is happening with the Democratic Party at the national level, where there is this tug of war for the identity of the party.
23: Here in California, the top two vote-getters in a primary advance to the general election regardless of party. Valadao will likely secure one of those spots. The other will be decided on June 2nd. For NPR News, I'm Carrie Klein in Hanford, California.
0: As the school year winds down in many parts of the U.S., kids are saying goodbye to teachers, friends, and bus drivers. In one part of Alaska, the end-of-the-year ritual looks a little different. Alaska Public Media's Rachel Cassandra joined a student on one of her last trips to school on a tiny airplane.
3: The 60-person village of South Naknek has no roads to connect to the rest of the state. It's on river-hewn tundra in remote Alaska. Here, many people fish for sockeye salmon commercially or for their families. And in this community, kids must take a small plane about 2 miles across a river to their school in a nearby village. Because the river typically freezes in the winter, a plane is the only reliable year-round transit. Pilot John King greets 16-year-old Tess Stewart as she climbs into his six-seater.
4: Is it just you?
5: Yeah.
4: Where, what happened to the rest of them?
5: They're sick. They got me sick too, but Grim's allowing them to stay home.
4: Oh.
3: For Tess, this is all perfectly normal. She's been flying to school for the last 7 years.
5: I like looking over and seeing the houses and stuff and like seeing the trees and the lakes and the river.
3: It's old hat for King, too. He's been flying kids most school days for more than 4 decades.
4: I was flying the kids across the river when I was 21 years old, so, and some of them weren't that much younger than me.
3: This is just one example of how essential small planes are to rural Alaska. Much of the state isn't on a larger road system, so people use boats and planes to get to all kinds of events.
4: Weddings and funerals happen and everything in between, and that's what these little air taxis do for these people.
3: In this area, high school students used to have to leave their communities for boarding schools in other parts of the state or country. In the 1960s, the borough formalized and pooled students from 3 villages to make a local school. So some kids have to be flown in. Now, it's 3 kids, but King says in the past, it's been as many as 20.
4: I try to say hello to them in the morning, be nice to them. So I think they feel like they're going on a school bus.
3: Back in the plane, King lands and Tess grabs her bag.
4: You're already a junior in high school now, Tess? Mm-hmm. I can't believe that happened to you.
3: Soon, she'll be a senior, flying one more year with King before she graduates. For NPR News, I'm Rachel Cassandra in Naknek, Alaska.

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3: Hey, LA. How about a love letter? Here's one.
4: I live in the neighborhood of Eagle Rock, and I love it. 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I can walk to a ton of coffee shops and restaurants. I love seeing the eagle and the rock that sort of represents the neighborhood. Yeah, just the feeling of consistency and community.
3: What neighborhood do you love? 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
2: 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Later this hour, we'll hear about the Purcell Principle. It's a longstanding law foundation that states that judges shouldn't make changes to voting or election rules too close to an election. Hear about what questions and criticisms it has inspired this election season in about 15 minutes. And putting on an event like the World Cup is complicated. We'll hear about what it takes to create the hybrid pitch of natural and artificial grass that FIFA requires. 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Stay close.
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7: It's All Things Considered from NPR News. I'm Scott Detrow in Washington.
8: And I'm Juana Summers in rainy Johannesburg, South Africa, outside of what was once a health clinic.
9: It's made out of a number of shipping containers, and on average every year it used to serve roughly 15,000 people, but it closed suddenly. All of those people now have to seek treatments elsewhere.
8: This neighborhood, Hillbrow, was once full of young professionals. Now it's more often described as a slum. It suffers from overcrowding and sanitation issues. One of South Africa's top research centers made it a point to relocate here as cases of HIV were rising in the surrounding neighborhood, which is a hub for sex work. The WITS Reproductive Health and HIV Institute launched this clinic specifically to serve those workers. It received support from the U.S. government.
10: Providing everything contraceptive care, we're providing HIV testing and ongoing treatment for people living with HIV.
8: That's John Emery. He's the director of health programs at WITS RHI. The rain pours down and we huddle under umbrellas as we speak.
10: It was a full HIV service, but in a primary healthcare context.
8: The clinic's doors have been shut for more than a year. A sign still hangs on the black gate outside. It says the clinic ended services on January 28th, 2025.
9: It goes on to say, this is because of changes in the United States government that impact all international projects and research. They have told us to stop work until further notice.
8: The Trump administration suddenly froze U.S. foreign aid delivery shortly after the start of President Trump's second term. And for the Hillbrow Clinic, which was largely funded by the U.S. AIDS relief program PEPFAR, the flow of money never resumed. There was a time, John Emery says, when contracting HIV was a death sentence.
10: Monday morning, you'd ask people, how was your weekend? And then people would say, no, I went to a funeral. Mm-hmm. I went to 2 funerals on Saturday. And there was another funeral I had to go to on Sunday. Sad to say, it was actually the way lots of people's social lives actually existed. That's where they connected.
8: That's no longer the case. For over 20 years, PEPFAR funding made a huge impact on the fight against HIV. It transformed AIDS into a chronic condition that can be managed. In recent years, South Africa had reduced its dependence to the point where the U.S. was contributing about 17% of South Africa's HIV budget. But that U.S. funding often went to programs tailored to the people at the greatest risk, programs like the Hillbrow Clinic. An estimated 60% of sex workers in South Africa have HIV, and they're especially vulnerable because sex work is illegal in South Africa. A short drive away near Gandhi Square, I met with some of them at the offices of Sisonke. It's a nonprofit that supports sex workers. Sisonke has also been affected by U.S. aid stoppages. Their staff of peer educators has shrunk from 34 to 9. Talita Maleka is one of the 9 remaining.
11: I love my job. It's one of those jobs that when you're sitting at home on a Sunday and you're like, I can't wait to get back to work on Monday.
8: She tells me that the closure of the clinic in Hillbrow sent shockwaves through the community of sex workers.
12: You mentioned that the donor-funded clinic that you used to use is no longer there. What happened to it?
11: They closed because of the American guy.
8: They're a reference to President Trump.
11: I remember when we all received the news, it was very devastating. So by that time, I was teaching sex workers about their rights, like the normal routine. Mm-hmm. And the girls were like, yo, thank God that you are here, because now last week the clinic has closed.
8: When the Hillbrow Clinic and others abruptly shut down, some sex workers were able to get HIV drugs in time. Others struggled. Maleka and other peer educators try to connect these women with the care they need, often visiting them in brothels or on the street.
11: Would be like, no, we bought condoms, lubricants, and if someone wants to be accompanied to the clinic, we accompany them just to make sure that they really go to the clinic and get the medication.
12: How much have those funding cuts to global aid from the United States changed the work that you do here?
11: It has changed everything. The money that I'm supposed to buy bread for my daughter, I have to go and help the other fellow sister to say, hey, I can take my money and come to your house. I use my personal finance sometimes.
8: Yvonne is 39 and has worked as a sex worker for 17 years. She asked that we refer to her by her middle name only because of the stigma attached to her profession. The Hillbrow Clinic was convenient, quick, and familiar, she tells me. But now that it's closed, she has to travel more than an hour, taking 2 taxi rides to a different clinic.
11: Now I have to dedicate my day and say I know half of my day I'm going to spend at the clinic, because if I don't get patient there, I might leave without getting services.
8: Yvonne says it can be uncomfortable seeking care at public clinics.
11: We had transfer letters that had a blue label just to show where we are coming from. That's when the judgment came, because they started to call us, the ladies from the blue clinic.
8: Dietrich Manjwa had a similar experience. When she had to start going to the public clinic instead, she missed an appointment and she had trouble getting another one. She ran out of medication and she tells me she had to ask a friend for some because she was desperate to get it. Here, the peer educator Talita Maleka is translating for her.
12: What did you think about when you heard about the funding being cut that the U.S. was spending on HIV and AIDS care here?
11: It was very painful and difficult at the same time, because she knew that people are going to default because they won't get the same treatment when they go to the public clinic. The nurses in public clinics, they are very abusive and mean.
8: Mbanjwa is HIV positive. She's 49 years old now.
11: She started working as a sex worker when she was 18. So her safety comes first, especially now that she knows her status.
8: Back in the U.S., the Trump administration has been changing its global health strategy. Instead of interagency programs like PEPFAR, it's now negotiating aid delivery directly with other countries' governments. But diplomatic relations between the U.S. and South Africa are at a low point. President Trump has repeatedly accused the South African government of discrimination against white Afrikaners. South Africa's government strongly denies that. And right now, there is no direct aid agreement between the two countries. Talita Maleka, the peer educator, says this threatens the broader fight against HIV.
11: What I would say is that sex work has been the
13: before I was even born, right? And it's something that we all need to face as the whole world. If we want to end HIV and AIDS, then I believe that the whole world needs to come up together and help one another.
8: And that's what Malaika and her dwindling team of colleagues will continue to do for as long as they can, regardless of the decisions being made in Washington. This story and all of our reporting in South Africa and Mozambique was supported by the Pulitzer Center. On tomorrow's show, a popular soap opera in the age of the AIDS epidemic.
14: Even if someone in your family is HIV positive, you can still love them. You won't get it by touching them. You know, you won't get it by loving and caring for them.
8: Behind the scenes of the reboot of Soul City.

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6: It's All Things Considered from NPR News. I'm Juana Summers.
0: And I'm Scott Detrow. It is almost time for the World Cup.
6: Coming up, a look at the special type of pitch that FIFA's commissioned for the games.
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0: Coming up after this newscast.
8: Live from NPR News in Culver City, California, I'm Duane Brown. Speaking at a cabinet meeting this afternoon, President Trump pushed back on any potential peace deal with Iran after Tehran sent a memo that made no mention about its nuclear program. Trump is looking for a settlement that will reopen the Strait of Hormuz, saying he believes the strait will be open to everybody, but Iran continues to block it from commercial tanker traffic.
9: The strait's going to be open to everybody. It's,
10: and who would control
9: it? It's international waters. Nobody's going to control it. We're going to watch over it. We'll watch over it, but nobody's going to control it. That's part of the negotiation that we have. They would like to control it. Nobody's going to control it. It's international waters, and Oman will behave just like everybody else, so we'll have to blow them up.
8: Iran blocked the strait from global commercial traffic after the U.S. and Israel attacked the country nearly 3 months ago. That sent energy prices soaring to record highs. The U.S. Southern Command struck another suspected drug trafficking boat last night, killing one of three people on board. NPR's Carrie Kahn reports more than 190 people have been killed in more than 50 strikes since last September.
11: The military posted on social media a grainy video of the hit, which it says left two survivors. It cites the target as a, quote, designated terrorist organization. No evidence is provided. Legal experts say the practice is illegal. In a series of reports this week, NPR spoke with multiple fishermen in Ecuador who say in three recent incidents, they were attacked by armed men operating in a U.S.-flagged vessel in Ecuadorian waters. They allege they were cuffed and hooded and dropped in El Salvador. They face no charges. U.S. military officials say they have no knowledge of the incidents. President Trump says eliminating drug cartels in the Western Hemisphere is a top U.S. counterterrorism priority.
8: This is NPR. A new human rights group report claims attacks against religious minorities in Bangladesh continue despite a democratic government transition earlier this year. NPR's Omkar Kendekar has more.
12: A report by the Human Rights Congress for Bangladesh Minorities has compiled more than 500 attacks against Hindus, Christians, and Buddhists in the first 4 months of this year. The non-profit group, which also acts as a consultant for the United Nations, says the violence includes killings, kidnappings, sexual assault, and vandalism of temples. Such violence increased after a caretaker government of Nobel Prize winner Muhammad Yunus took charge following nationwide protests nearly 2 years ago. The group says that even under the newly elected government, authorities have been reluctant to investigate or prosecute the culprits. Omkar Khandekar, NPR News, New Delhi.
8: Here in Los Angeles, the live-in personal assistant who injected Friends star Matthew Perry with the ketamine that led to his overdose was sentenced to 3.5 years in prison today. Kenneth Iwamasa had already pled guilty to one count of conspiracy to distribute ketamine. He's the fifth and final person sentenced to prison in connection with Perry's death more than 2.5 years ago. 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
0: It's All Things Considered from NPR News. I'm Scott Detrow.
16: And I'm Juana Summers. Fallout from the Supreme Court's decision to weaken the Voting Rights Act continues to unfold across the country. Justice Ketanji Brown Jackson warned that the conservative majority's recent actions risk being viewed as partisan.
17: We have to be really, really careful in this environment when we're dealing with issues that have a political overlay. We have to be scrupulous about sticking to the principles and the rules that we apply in every case.
16: NPR's Carrie Johnson has been chatting with lawyers about one of those principles, and now she's here in the studio to talk about it. Hi.
18: Hi there.
16: So, Carrie, the Supreme Court decision to invalidate Louisiana's legislative maps has prompted a race to redraw lines in several other southern states in time for elections this year. But I gotta say, the timing seems sort of tight.
18: It is, and there's a legal issue right at the center of this debate. It involves something called the Purcell Principle. After a Supreme Court case back in 2006, the whole idea is judges should not make changes to voting or election rules too close to an election to prevent chaos for voters. That Purcell case in Arizona 20 years ago involved changes less than 3 weeks before the election, and the Supreme Court said that would just be too confusing. Since then, the Purcell Principle has been used lots of times.
16: Okay, remind us what the Louisiana ruling did and why it's so controversial.
18: The conservative majority ruled 6-3 to throw out one of the state's maps and weaken the landmark Voting Rights Act. People who want to sue over redistricting will now need to prove lawmakers intended to discriminate on the basis of race, and that's a high bar. And then the high court sped up final action in the case, which normally takes about a month, that allowed legislators in Louisiana to take action right away, just 3 weeks before the primary election for Congress in that state. That's renewed criticism over the Purcell Principle and whether the Supreme Court's violating its own rules. Stanford law professor Pam Carlin made this joke on the podcast Divided Argument last week.
19: The Constitution says the United States is supposed to guarantee a Republican form of government, but this is not what they meant.
16: And Carrie, how are other legal scholars weighing in?
18: Wilfred Codrington is a professor at Cardozo Law School and an expert in election law. He says it's not clear what counts as too close to an election. Are we talking about registration dates, ballot mailing dates, or just election day? Here's more from Codrington.
20: It is flimsy in practice. And so when it's flimsy in practice and it's applied in ways that consistently, particularly by the Supreme Court, end up benefiting one party over the other.
18: He did a study of how the Purcell Principle got used during the COVID pandemic. He found in nearly every decision the Supreme Court made, it ended up benefiting Republicans in ways that would depress voter turnout and result in the kind of confusion it purports to prevent. Mm-hmm. He says justices are not showing their work in most of these cases, and they're not taking seriously the harms that minority voters might suffer.
16: How are people defending the Purcell Principle?
18: I spoke with Hans von Spakovsky, a senior legal fellow at Advancing American Freedom, a group founded by former Vice President Mike Pence.
1: State legislatures are trying to implement what the Supreme Court has said is the proper interpretation of the Voting Rights Act and the 15th Amendment, which is that you cannot use race in drawing up boundary lines until you first have actually proven a violation of Section 2 of the Voting Rights Act.
18: He says the criticism of the High Court's conservative majority has been unfair.
21: And Carrie, before we let you go, it does appear that the Supreme Court is not finished with voting issues this term. What can you tell us?
18: Well, Alabama Republicans petitioned the Supreme Court today. They want the justices to let them use a congressional map that a lower court had blocked. That lower court said the map discriminated against black voters and would cause confusion too close to the election. So we're once again right back at the Supreme Court with the same Purcell principle.
21: And NPR's Carrie Johnson, thank you.
18: Thanks.
0: A key player in this year's World Cup is underfoot, literally.

0: special type of pitch made from both. KNKX's Izzy Ross has our story.
1: On a clear spring night, a crew of teens and young adults gather on Desert Green Turf Farm in Washington State. They're getting ready to harvest the grass for the World Cup Stadium in Seattle. Long strips of sod, almost 4 feet wide, have already been cut. A tractor revs up to help roll them. People follow behind, curling the strips into fat spirals of dirt and grass.
2: Good.
1: They're harvesting through the night to prevent the grass from getting overheated when it's compacted like this. It'll be shipped in refrigerated trucks for the Seattle matches. These fields are almost all natural grass, which is often preferred by players. But they also have a small amount of synthetic blades. FIFA says that helps to withstand a lot of foot traffic. There are two ways to make these fields. One, a big sowing machine stitches artificial grass into the natural field. Two, farmers seed natural grass onto a carpet with artificial blades.
3: You can't even tell that the artificial's down there now.
1: That's one of the farm owners, Curtis Cox.
3: If you get down and start pulling on these every so often, you'll get on a piece that won't rip, and that's the artificial pieces that are in there.
1: Cox says this kind of grass requires more work, grading so it's perfectly level, and using a big machine to clean debris out from between the blades.
4: This is not something sod farmers typically do.
1: Trey Rogers, a professor of turf grass research at Michigan State University, is part of a team hired by FIFA to work on the World Cup grass. He says a major challenge was how to get these grass fields to thrive in a huge range of climates and conditions, indoor and outdoor venues spread across the U.S., Mexico, and Canada.
4: I mean, 16 stadiums across three countries. Half of the stadiums don't have natural grass in them ever.
1: They had to figure out which species would thrive in each climate and how to care for them. That included measuring, watering, and getting the grass light in shady stadiums. FIFA's goal is for each pitch to feel the same to play on, or as close as possible. And that matters because players say the field affects them and the ball.
4: If they can't predict how the ball's going to bounce or how it's going to roll or how smooth it's going to be, now we've got a problem.
1: A problem did seem to crop up last year when FIFA used this type of field for a club tournament in the U.S. One coach criticized it as dry and bouncy. Another player said it wasn't bouncy enough. FIFA wouldn't address those specific comments, but says those games were a dress rehearsal for this World Cup, where the fields will have custom infrastructure and more time to be installed. Lou Barnes, a former defender for the Seattle Reign, says natural grass can be safer for athletes.
5: Playing on turf is a lot harder on your knees, ankles, and joints. So the impact of that is just not as natural.
1: Barnes is a soccer ambassador with the local World Cup committee. She played on a hybrid field in Sweden, which she says was able to stand up to harsh weather, and she says it felt good.
5: You would never be able to tell. It definitely felt like a natural grass.
1: After the World Cup wraps up in July, some turf experts will be watching to see if more hybrid fields come to the U.S. For NPR News, I'm Izzy Ross in Seattle.

0: You're listening to All Things Considered from NPR News. The immigration detention center called Alligator Alcatraz by state officials may be closing soon because it is too expensive to run. The Everglades facility began receiving detainees last July. State Democratic lawmakers sued Governor Ron DeSantis after they were denied access during a surprise visit. Democratic Congresswoman Debbie Wasserman Schultz of Florida got a look inside last month. She welcomed the news of a potential closure on her congressional YouTube channel.
1: The Everglades internment camp's closure is long overdue. This monument to cruelty, waste, and environmental and tribal lands abuse should never have been built.
0: From member station WUSF, Megan Bowman takes us through the rise and fall of the controversial facility.
2: Since this immigration detention center opened in the Everglades last summer, hundreds of people, including Reverend Arthur Jones, have come to protest and pray about what's happening beyond the facility's front entrance.
3: So we are here today, as we were last Sunday, as we will be next Sunday.
2: Including during a vigil earlier this month, just days after reports the pop-up

0: detention center would soon close.
1: We love them. Let them know that.
0: It's off a remote two-lane road in the middle of the Big Cypress National Preserve of the Everglades. The area's lack of infrastructure means everything is trucked in and out. Tents, generators, toilets, and even water and sewage. Last year, Florida Governor Ron DeSantis used emergency powers to turn a small training airport into a detention center in just 8 days. At the opening, he praised the speed.
2: The site here was a unique opportunity. We were able to, within record time, create a facility that could support intaking, processing, and eventually deporting these illegal aliens.
0: But building it so quickly came with a high price tag. An estimated $1.4 billion for the state of Florida to run it for 1 year. State officials applied for reimbursement from FEMA for less than half of that. Emails show that FEMA has approved the first installment of more than $58 million. The rest will likely fall to Florida taxpayers. Both the governor's office and the Florida Department of Emergency Management declined to be interviewed and did not confirm the amount spent on the center. Purchase orders from the state show vendors charged at least $290 million for work in building it. None of those vendors would say whether they'd been paid yet. But DeSantis said earlier this month that the cost to Floridians is justified and the facility has served its purpose.
3: We were only doing it because the federal government didn't have the resources to hold these people themselves.
0: He says at least 22,000 people have been detained and released. But ICE data shows from October to April, fewer than 1,400 men were detained there. More than 800 of them had no criminal record. But nobody should have been housed there, says Dan Summers.
4: I don't think that's a good location just because of environmental concerns, what happens if you have to do a rapid evacuation, etc.
0: He's the former head of emergency management in Collier County, which includes parts of the facility. He was involved in the early planning and worried about hurricanes. Now the DeSantis administration is in talks with the Department of Homeland Security to close the facility. For now, it remains operational. Cost is an issue, and DeSantis says it has served its purpose and was always meant to be temporary. A date for the closure has not been announced. Meanwhile, lawsuits over how the center is damaging the Everglades are still ongoing. For NPR News, I'm Megan Bowman.

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1: Hey, want to have a good laugh before your landlord takes all your cashola? Come out for Stand Up for KCRW, Sunday, May 31st at the world-famous Comedy Store. And we brought out the heavy hitters from Bunny AF with Kevin Hart. Kevin won't be there, but your favorites will. Steve Fury, Macy Isaac, Ray Lau, Janesh Rollins, plus Tom Papa. 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
2: A once thriving gold mining town is one of the epicenters of the Ebola outbreak in the Democratic Republic of Congo. Health workers there are racing to contain the deadly virus, and fear is spreading fast. What's driving the crisis, and how can it be stopped? Hear from the doctors fighting the outbreak tomorrow on Morning Edition from NPR News.
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5: You are listening to KCRW broadcasting out of Santa Monica, California, where it is fair and 65 degrees today. Downtown LA looking at 63 with a very slight chance of rain, 8% there. Alhambra has 67, Torrance 65, and Irvine has clouds and 69 degrees. The Dow closed higher today, picking up 182 points as oil declined. More details and other business news upcoming in 10 minutes on Marketplace. 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
6: This is All Things Considered from NPR News. I'm Juana Summers.
0: And I'm Scott Detrow. There is an evangelical worship song called How Great Is Our God that's a favorite among Christian congregations across the country. But it is also increasingly popular beyond churches at conservative political rallies. This week, as NPR examines the relationship between church and state, Bob Smetana talks to the people who wrote the song with lyrics about God, not government, and tells us why it has become so beloved by conservative activists.
7: As a religion writer, I go to church for a living. And over the past 20 years, there's one song I've heard over and over. How great is our God. How great is our God, and worship songs like it have become part of the soundtrack of American Christianity. But lately, I've heard worship songs not only in church, but also at a lot of conservative political events. At the Jericho March, a biblical-style protest the day before the January 6th insurrection. At God and Country rallies on the steps of state capitals.
8: How great is our God.
7: At prayer services at the Pentagon.
8: And how great is our God.
7: And at Charlie Kirk's memorial service.
8: How great.
7: There's nothing overtly political about this song. So what's going on?
9: I can definitely tell you the song is not partisan, you know, and it's definitely being sung on both sides of the aisle.
7: Jesse Reeves is a pastor and songwriter in Austin who co-wrote How Great Is Our God. At the time, this was the early 2000s, his band was playing at Christian summer camps.
9: And so the goal was just like to write a really simple song, just that kids at summer camp would like.
7: From those teens at that summer camp, the song spread from church to church before making a leap from churches to political rallies. In 2021, How Great Is Our God showed up on the Reawaken America tour. Part traveling religious revival and part MAGA political rally, Reawaken America was led by President Trump's former national security advisor, Michael Flynn. Melody Noel Altavilla is a worship pastor at a Revival Today church in Santa Ana, California. She picked the music and led the singing on the Reawaken America tour. How Great Is Our God fit because it's easy to sing and people know the words.
10: So picking songs where people could hear it, you know, one chorus through and then catch on is great to unify the room, but also it's vertical. It gets people to remember who God is and the nature of God and to remember what really matters.
7: While on this tour, she says she had one of the most profound spiritual experiences of her life.
10: I just remember at the end of it coming off in the wings, and General Flynn was there and Roger Stone was there, and Roger's eyes were all watery. And General Flynn was like, "What was that?" And I'm like, "The Lord, that was crazy."
7: And this is why worship music works so well at political rallies.
11: It gives the space, an activist space, the idea that this is an act of worship to engage in this protest.
7: Leah Payne is a professor at Portland Seminary who studies Christian music. She says worship songs help people feel like God is right there with them. And that is a powerful tool.
11: It's like a emotional and spiritual shorthand.
7: But this makes some religious leaders really uncomfortable. Andrew Moore, a worship pastor at Woodmont Christian Church in Nashville, worries that the power of worship music is being used to send a message that God is taking sides.
12: It's like rubber stamping it as this political ideology has been approved by religion. Stamp, I don't think Jesus is cool with that.
7: One thing seems clear. There's no going back to a time when How Great Is Our God is just a popular church song. Earlier this month, Chris Tomlin, who co-wrote and recorded How Great Is Our God, played at Rededicate 250, a prayer rally on the National Mall, organized in part by the White House. It was an event heavy on politics, but Tomlin avoided political statements as he took to the stage. He strapped on an acoustic guitar and led the crowd in a large-scale sing-along, while many stood and raised their hands to the sky.

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2: There are more people in the United States going hungry right now than during the depths of the pandemic 6 years ago. That's according to a survey released today by the Federal Reserve Bank of New York. The results provide fresh evidence of a growing gap in today's economy between the haves and the have-nots. NPR's Scott Horsley reports.
3: The New York Fed periodically asks Americans if they're having to skip meals, rely on food donations, or receiving federal assistance to buy groceries. Results of the most recent survey show hunger is a more pervasive problem now than it was in 2020, when the coronavirus pandemic sparked double-digit unemployment. Back then, just 4% of families reported missing meals for lack of food. By this year, that figure had climbed to 10%. And among families earning less than $50,000, 20% had missed meals. That's not surprising to Amy Brightman, who runs a food bank serving 24 counties in Georgia and South Carolina.
4: We have some distributions where people are sitting in a 2 to 3 mile line the night before a distribution starts the next morning, and they're sleeping in their cars.
3: The results highlight what some observers have called the K-shaped economy. While many households are doing fine, New York Fed researchers wrote in a blog post, large segments of the population are facing high levels of economic insecurity. 30% of lower-income families said they'd relied on food donations this year, compared to about 19% during the pandemic. In 2020, economic stress was cushioned by government relief payments and supplemental unemployment benefits, but those have long since ended. Meanwhile, the price of groceries has risen rapidly. Nicole Williams, who runs a food bank in central Alabama, says a lot of families are feeling squeezed.
5: The food bank serves many, many families who are working families and have income, but they may just have a couple months where they're paying off a medical bill or it's just a little short.
3: The latest New York Fed survey was conducted in February, before the U.S. launched its war with Iran. Since then, gasoline prices have soared. For lower-income families, Brightman says that just adds to the economic stress.
4: If you're adding on another $100 to your budget a month just to put gas in your car to get to work or drop their kids at school, where is that $100 coming from? Most typically, they're having to pull it from their grocery budget.
3: The New York Fed says it plans to continue tracking food insecurity. The Agriculture Department used to conduct its own research on hunger, but the Trump administration discontinued that study last year. Scott Horsley, NPR News, Washington.

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3: 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I'm Christine Comito with you for one more hour. 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
5: In Los Angeles, I'm Kai Rizdahl. It is Wednesday today, the 27th day of May. Good as always to have you along, everybody. You know, sometimes in this economy, as in life, you can figure out where you're going by figuring out where you've been. So we begin today by looking back to the first quarter of the year and an update on Q1 gross domestic product that we are going to get tomorrow morning. The first look that we got from the Bureau of Economic Analysis, this was last month, came in at an annualized growth rate of 2% January through March. Tomorrow's revision, we'll fill in some more of that data from March, especially, as you'll recall, the first full months of the president's war with Iran. Marketplace's Henry Epp gets us going with economic growth at the beginning of the year and what it might tell us about the economy today.
6: These revisions are going to give us a better sense of whether the Iran war has hurt the fairly positive momentum in the U.S. economy. The revised data could have both positive and negative effects on each of the components that make up GDP. Let's start with net exports. The U.S. now sends a lot of oil and gas overseas, so the spike in prices might drive that number up and raise GDP, says Ishwar Prasad at Cornell.
7: Even if the volumes of U.S. exports, especially energy exports, stayed the same, just the increase in prices could have given a bit of a boost to exports.
6: On the flip side, the first quarter was also when President Trump's tariffs were struck down by the Supreme Court, which may have led to more imports. That would pull GDP down. The next component of GDP is business investment. In the last few quarters, that's basically meant investment in AI data centers. Tomorrow's revision will give us a sense of whether companies have been stocking up to build those data centers, says Joanne Feeney at Advisors Capital Management.
8: If inventory growth was faster than expected because of the preparation to build those data centers, then that would contribute to faster GDP growth than we thought a month or so ago.
6: Then there's government spending. We know that helped drive up GDP in the first quarter as the government shutdown ended and the Mideast war began. And finally, there's consumer spending. So far, it doesn't look terrible, says Stephen Blitz, chief economist at Global Data TS Lombard, but it did slow down a bit.
9: Just enough to be sort of a dampener on growth.
6: All this adds up to a sort of unsteady expansion, Blitz says, an economy that's wobbling, not into a recession, but onto a slower path. I'm Henry App for Marketplace.
5: Also on the data calendar tomorrow is the April Personal Consumption Expenditures Price Index, PCE for short. Best guesses are that the headline number, that is with food and energy, is going to come in right around 3.8% year on year. That's up from 3.5% in March, headed very much in the wrong direction, away from the Federal Reserve's ever more elusive inflation target of 2%. And the thing is, and here we get to the where this economy is going part of this story, what people think inflation is going to do, inflation expectations in the lingo, they are up sharply too for consumers and businesses and investors. Marketplace's Mitchell Hartman has that one.
10: Inflation expectations are inflating. The University of Michigan reports that consumers expect prices to rise 4.8% over the next year. Back in February, it was just 3.4%. Here's why this is a problem.
11: Inflation expectations can become a self-fulfilling prophecy.
10: Joanne Hsu directs the University of Michigan surveys.
11: If you expect inflation to be much higher in the future, you might front load your purchases now. And if enough people do that nationwide, that would put in itself some upward pressure on prices.
10: Another way this can happen is what economists call a wage price spiral. Prices are shooting up. You see no end in sight.
11: You might try to find a higher paying job or negotiate a raise, and then employers are going to take those increased labor costs and pass them right back to consumers.
10: You can also measure inflation expectations by asking businesses. The Philadelphia Fed's latest survey finds local firms expect a sharp spike in U.S. inflation over the next year to 4.2%, but they say they'll raise their own prices on average just 2.8%. Philly Fed economist Paul Flora's pretty sure they're lowballing.
12: They're going to want to say that we're holding prices firm, we're not going to raise them, but our competitors might. And the reality is, if their competitors do, then they're probably going to follow.
10: One more place to look for inflation expectations, says economist Mark Zandi at Moody's Analytics, the bond market, where investors are also signaling they expect inflation to move higher.
13: You know, there's different ways of measuring inflation expectations, and I will say that all of them are pointing in the wrong direction.
10: If the trend continues, he says the Fed will have to hike interest rates to tamp them back down. I'm Mitchell Hartman for Marketplace.
5: Wall Street today, kind of a wash for equities, actually. Oil took a digger, and hey, look, the yield on the 30-year Treasury is still right at 5%. We'll have the details when we do the numbers.

0: Inflation expectations are, perhaps, as Mitchell was saying, keeping us frugal. But there are some areas in which buyers are willing to shell out a bit more. According to a 2022 survey from Wharton, consumers across generations, that baby boomers to Gen Z, will look past a higher price tag if it means buying a more sustainable product. That said, it kind of doesn't matter how much people are willing to pay if the supply ain't there. Wool is our commodity of choice today. Stepan Sveshnikov wrote about it for Offrange. He's also a PhD candidate in history at Yale. Stepan, welcome to the program. Good to have you on.
1: Good to be with you.
0: I'm just going to read you the first line of this piece, which you know, of course, since you wrote it, but then we're going to talk about it because it contains multitudes here. The U.S. wool industry, you write, is staging a comeback. So where are all the sheep? First of all, talk to me about wool and this comeback, because clearly I missed that.
2: Yeah, well, I'm not surprised you've missed it, but there's a group of people who's interested in wool, Kai, and I think that that group is growing. Wool answers three concerns that are prominent, and I think you've heard about these concerns. One is a health concern about microplastics, right?
0: Mm-hmm.
2: The microplastics in our clothes, partly, right? And so there's a growing body of research that's showing that that might be affecting us in ways we don't like. Now, if you're talking about wool socks or wool underwear, they even make wool bikinis now, right? So those aren't going to have any microplastics in them. So the second concern is environmental, and I'm talking about oil, which has been in the news. Those plastic clothes, they're made from polyester, and polyester is made from crude oil. So we're talking about a group of people who are concerned about the environment, and wool is a lot more sustainable than oil. Mm-hmm. And the third thing is ethical. So there, in the news recently, there's been some talk about polyester recycling. So, you know, when you recycle old clothes, they go off to places like India, and the dust from those recycling operations is making people sick. So I think wool actually is able to answer those concerns. And as there are more people who are worried about these things, they're starting to buy wool products.
0: Okay, here comes the second part then of your first question. Where are all the sheep? You actually say there's not enough sheep in the world to meet all of our demand now.
2: There's not enough sheep in the world, not even in big wool producing countries like Australia. And in the U.S., the situation is especially bad.
0: Mm-hmm.
2: But surprisingly, the farmers and industry people I talked to were optimistic. So they felt like we've hit rock bottom, but there's room to start bringing some sheep back.
0: The catch, of course, is that, and look, I don't know much about sheep procreation, but I imagine it takes, I don't know, a couple of years for a sheep to get to the point where it can be sheared and wool can get into the supply chain.
2: That's the problem. Yeah. So Krista Rochford, who's the wool marketing program manager at the American Sheep Industry Association, she told me it's not like you can rebuild the American herd overnight. You can't just come up with breeding stock. So this is demand spiking, which of course, this is great for farmers because the price for wool goes up, but then they're not going to be able to double their herd size overnight.
0: There's another part of this infrastructure that you talk about, and it's not just the livestock, it's mills and places where you can go to get your wool, what is it, combed and spun, and I mean, I forgot, you know, all my fifth grade history stuff, but it's, you got to do stuff to get wool to a place where it can be used.
2: Yes, you do, and there's so many steps. You've got to shear it, wash it, comb it so all the fibers are straight, spin it into yarn, and then that yarn gets woven into a textile, and the textile still has to be sewn into clothing. And those are just some of the steps. So in the U.S. right now, there are probably only about 5 mills left that can complete all of those steps.
0: Well, all right. So look, you are, as I said in the introduction, you're the contributing writer, but also you're a PhD student in history. So apply your analytical history lens here and tell me where this goes now.
2: Yeah, I think we're going to see some more investment in infrastructure. It's going to be slow, and a lot of it is going to come from unexpected places. But, you know, I talked to a guy named Chase Hill in Idaho, who's, oh, he must be in his late 20s, maybe early 30s.
0: Hmm.
2: He started an organic wool pillow company, and it's all made in the USA. His cotton is from Texas, and his wool is from Montana. He wasn't happy with the infrastructure, so he actually bought a wool mill this year, and he's bringing more production in-house. So, look, it's an uphill battle, but there are people doing it, and I think it's going to grow.
0: There you go. Stepan Sveshnikov, he's a contributing writer at Offrange. Also, as I said, he studies history on the side. Stepan, thanks a lot. I appreciate your time.
2: Thank you.

0: This is a consequential time in the U.S. agriculture economy. Farmers have most of their crops in the ground, and they're checking on corn and beans and whatnot that are just starting to grow. Ranchers are turning the cattle out into summer pastures, and just like for other small businesses and for consumers as well, the financial pressures are real. Everything from higher fuel and fertilizer costs because of the war, to tariffs, to drought. Marketplace's Caitlin Chan checked in on the state of the farm and ranch economy, and great it is not.
1: In the West, it's that time when ranchers move their cattle to public grazing lands so the cattle can eat, like in this recent Wyoming cattle drive. But that summer pasture that normally feeds cattle through the fall isn't as green and lush.
2: The big word is drought.
1: Jim Magagna is with the Wyoming Stock Growers Association. So that means ranchers
2: are looking at having to buy hay.
1: Extra hay could be $30,000 on the low end, hundreds of thousands on the high end.
2: Or sell off some of their livestock.
1: Selling could pad ranchers' pockets right now, and Magagna advises ranchers to hold on to that cash.
2: It may sorely be needed in 2027, 2028, and beyond.
1: Because financial woes are growing for those who live off the land.
3: So many farmers are reporting they're kind of on the brink of a crisis situation.
1: Aaron Lehman grows corn, soybeans, and oats, and he's with the Iowa Farmers Union. His costs are soaring, and so are his neighbors for labor, health insurance, fuel, and fertilizer.
3: For a medium-sized farm like mine, they had an increase in costs of about $20,000.
1: Last December, the White House announced a $12 billion aid package for farmers. And recently, the White House said China will purchase billions of agricultural products from U.S. farms. But Lehman is not encouraged by that development.
3: Farmers don't know exactly what to think. They hear some vague news and vague promises, and then there's nothing concrete about it.
1: And that instability shows up at the bank. Nick Lewandowski with the Kansas Farmers Union says lenders are backing off.
4: Because they're looking at projections and it shows, you know, farm income is going to be down.
1: And without that money?
4: It can mean big problems.
1: Like being forced to get another job in town or selling land.
4: To cover, you know, what you owe.
1: Or closing up shop altogether. I'm Caitlin Tan for Marketplace.

0: Coming up.
1: I love a dad book. You don't have to be a dad to like a dad book.
0: Well, that's good. First, though, let's do the numbers. Dow Industrial's up 182 today, 0.4%, finished at 50,644. The NASDAQ added 18 points, 0.1%, closed at 26,674. S&P 500 basically flat, 75 and 20. Caitlin Tan had that story on ranchers and farmers. Farmland Partners owns and leases about 70,000 acres of farmland across the country, grew 0.1%. Ag and food giant Archer Daniels Midland rose 2%. Meat processor Tyson Foods added 0.4%. The first Wednesday after Memorial Day, which today is, means it is National Flip-Flop Day. Deckers Outdoor, maker of Tevas, you know them, right, climbed 0.2%. Flip-flop adjacent shoemaker Crocs improved 2%, although how that is, I will never understand. Bond prices up, yield on the 10-year T-note, down 4.48%. 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
0: This is Marketplace. I'm Kai Rizdahl. To each his own, of course, but my go-to bagel is sesame, definitely not toasted, a healthy but not overdone schmear, tomato if it's a good one, lox, capers, and just a hint of thinly sliced red onion. If it's a genuine New York City bagel, all the better, but the reality is the popularity of and the desire for good bagels is picking up across the country, especially out here on the West Coast. As Oregon Public Broadcasting's Crystal Liguori reports, the bagel economy is on a roll.
6: It's 8:30 on a Sunday morning, and there's already a line around the block outside Pipsqueak Bagels in Southeast Portland.
7: The bagels looked really good online, so we thought we'd come give it a try.
6: That's Reagan Manzig, who along with her mom is one of the 40 or so folks in line for a bagel.
7: We didn't mind standing outside because, you know, it's warm out, but we did not know it was going to be 45 minutes.
6: A wait this long may seem unheard of for a bagel, but Sam Silverman says the simple formula of flour, water, and yeast is much more than its ingredients.
8: Even though the cost of the goods is relatively low, the amount of time and effort that goes into it is much higher than a lot of other foods.
6: Silverman is New York's self-proclaimed bagel ambassador, president of Bagel Up, an organization he says is dedicated to promoting bagels and the people, culture, and community behind them. And these artisan bagels go way beyond your grocery store bagged variety.
8: It's a minimum 2-day process where you make and shape the dough by hand, and then the following day, after the dough has been allowed to cold ferment, it's then boiled, seasoned, and baked.
6: And one of the reasons he says there's been a rise in popularity outside the city?
8: the exodus of New Yorkers and Northeasterners who went to other places in the country and brought their standards for bagels with them was the perfect match for local entrepreneurs to fill that hole in the market.
6: Entrepreneurs like Andrew Rubenstein.
9: I'd already been thinking about bagels around 2016, the fact that there just weren't what I thought were great bagels in the Seattle area.
6: Rubenstein is the owner of Hey Bagel, and before he went brick and mortar last year, he was meeting people in parking lots to give them bagels.
9: I was baking out of a commissary kitchen, and I was loading up my Ford Explorer with bags of bagels, and I would poach in grocery store parking lots, transit centers, and people would come and have their clandestine pickups.
6: By then, there was already a buzz around bagels, potentially sparked by the viral baking frenzy that seemed to be everyone's pandemic hobby. That's how Connecticut's pop-up bagel started. And now the company's expanded to 29 locations, growth largely funded by a $35 million investment by private equity firm Stripes. It's something many artisanal bagel makers, like Madeline Gibbons, are taking note of.
10: You know, I have mixed feelings about it because I'm like, you know, when you start getting venture capital involved, I have an assumption that that will change things.
6: Gibbons is the owner of Portland's Pipsqueak Bagels, who chatted with me while slicing off long strips of dough, deftly twisting them into perfectly round bagels.
10: Bread has always been a part of my life. I come from a long line of bakers in my family, and I would always give baked goods away to my neighbors, like challah or cakes, etc. And it wasn't really until I started sharing bagels with people that they were like, man, those are really amazing. Like, are you selling those?
6: Pipsqueak opened its doors about a month ago, after years of Gibbons doing farmers markets and bagel pop-ups. She's grown her staff to about 10 employees, and business is going well.
10: I mean, on average, we're prepping around 1,500, but on Mother's Day, we did 2,000, and we're selling through everything every day. Ever since the day we opened, it's been like every single day has been lines around the block. It's been amazing. It's been incredible.
6: And with high-profile features on the bagel business popping up in the New York Times and Wall Street Journal, plus the first West Coast Bagel Fest last month, the bagel boom shows no signs of slowing down. In Portland, I'm Crystal Liguori for Marketplace.

0: Sometimes from a single data point, a theme can be intuited. So here is the data point. Circana BookScan, just like it sounds, it's a publishing market research firm, says sales of nonfiction print titles are down nearly 8% this year. Books about politics and current affairs in particular are doing even worse. An existential decline, some publishers say. It's a group of titles that has come to be called dad books, about which Pamela Paul wrote in the Wall Street Journal the other day. Pamela, good to have you on the program.
1: Great to be here.
2: What is a dad book?
1: You know, a dad book is a kind of informal term. It's a kind of cheeky way to refer to what is often described as serious nonfiction. And that is serious nonfiction to differentiate it from sort of self-help books, memoir, how-to, guidebooks, kind of lighter nonfiction books that often go under the category on bestseller lists of self-help, how-to, and miscellaneous.
2: As both a dad and a reader of serious nonfiction, should I be insulted that these are being called dad books?
1: Oh, no, absolutely. Right, okay. I love dad book. Okay. You don't have to be a dad to like a dad book.
2: Okay.
1: No, dad books are history. They are biography. They're foreign policy, business, economics. They're the kind of book that you could reliably buy for your father on Father's Day, knowing he's not going to be weirded out, distraught, upset.
2: That is true, he says, speaking from experience. Okay, these books, though, you write, are in trouble. What's going on?
1: Well, sales overall of books have not been in a great place for a long time. There's just long-term trends, decline in reading. Fewer people are reading books, particularly print books. So that's a kind of backdrop there. That said, there are a number of trends going on, both in terms of how people consume books, what they're interested in, what publishers are publishing, and what kind of books grab people's attention.
2: There is one word here that keeps coming up throughout this piece that you wrote: podcasts, podcasts, podcasts.
1: Yes, podcasts, podcasts, anything audio. There are just a lot, there are many more options for the kind of person who wants to take a deep dive into a serious subject. So in, you know, the olden days when I worked at B. Dalton, for example, in the 80s, and, you know, if you wanted to read about this kind of thing, you got a James McPherson, a book about the Civil War.
2: Right.
1: You got, you know, David McCullough's biography of Truman. Now you can listen to a podcast. The Rest is History, which is a British podcast, is one of the most popular podcasts. I went on actually to listen to a few episodes because I'd heard so much about it. I turned to a subject that was of interest to me, which is the war in the Congo. And I thought, well, I've read a book about this. Now I want to find out more. As it turned out, the podcast was essentially about that particular book, which is a great book by Adam Hochschild called King Leopold's Ghost.
2: Mm-hmm.
1: But for the person who had not read that book, they can just listen to the podcast.
2: Right.
1: They don't have to ever read that book.
2: Right. You yourself have written a book. It's called 100 Things We Lost to the Internet. Do you suppose dad books are going that way as well?
1: Oh, yeah, it should be 101. if I could go back now, maybe that book was a dad book. I don't know. It's become a really tough time, for people who, authors who are interested in this, journalists who want to write books based on their work. And I don't think it's that people have lost an interest in these subjects. It's just that, like, if I think about my dad, right? My father loved a dad book, loved military history.
2: Mm-hmm.
1: He had every Time Life book collection on World War II. You know, he had these massive books full of colorful, you know, like military hardware, things, frankly, I don't care about.
2: Yep.
1: All that stuff is online. There are a million podcasts. There are YouTube videos that could show you every single airplane that flew during World War II. So I don't think it's that the appetite has entirely disappeared. It's just that it's a smorgasbord, as one of the interviews in the story put it, the former CEO of Penguin Random House.
2: Yep. Pamela Paul, writer-at-large at The Journal. Latest article is called Dad Books Are a Dying Breed. Pamela, thanks a lot. I appreciate your time.
1: Thank you.

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1: This final note on the way out today, which I do believe is some combination of this week's sign, the apocalypse is upon us, and what could possibly go wrong? Saw this in Axios that Robinhood, the stock trading app that became all the rage in the pandemic, is now going to allow agentic AI to make stock trades for its users. Caution does seem perhaps to be warranted, but if you are on board with this and you want more, options and crypto and futures trading are coming soon. Our media production team includes Brian Allison, John Fokey, Montana Johnson, Drew Jostad, Gary O'Keefe, and Charlton Thorpe. Alex Simpson is the manager of media production. And I'm Kai Rizdahl. We will see you tomorrow, everybody. This is APM.
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5: Today, explained from Vox, Sean Ramosferm here at the historic Old Town Farmers Market in Alexandria, Virginia, on a quest to find something that is not totally legal here across these United States, raw milk. Mom, have you ever seen raw milk here at this market?
6: No.
5: Have you ever seen it anywhere?
6: Yes, in California and in Sri Lanka.
5: You drank raw milk in Sri Lanka?
6: Yes, from the day I was born till I left Sri Lanka.
5: So you're not impressed with my search for raw milk?
6: No, not at all.
5: Okay, Mom's not impressed, but I'm still looking for raw milk because more and more people are drinking it, and something like 18 states are currently trying to make it easier to drink right now. Let me see if I can find some. Sir, do you know where I can find raw milk?
7: I do not.
8: I don't.
9: Not here.
5: Nobody is that stupid here. Okay, so my farmer's market thing was a bit of a bust, but we're not giving up. We're moving on to Google, and we're going to find that raw milk on the show today.
10: Live from NPR News in Culver City, California, I'm Dwayne Brown. Immigration courts inside the Justice Department are drastically accelerating deportation hearings with the goal of issuing more, as we hear from NPR's Jimena Bastillo.
11: Immigrants are now being scheduled for massive master calendar hearings. Those are being called mega masters. That include 100 or more people at a time. That's up from 2 or 3 dozen people at a time, which had been typical for a first hearing. Immigration lawyers told NPR that these new hearings largely target people without lawyers representing them. Those who show up late or not at all are receiving removal orders, further truncating the already limited due process available to immigrants. In the past year, the Trump administration has pushed to streamline cases through immigration courts. This includes moving up cases of people from specific countries and encouraging judges to review cases faster. Jimena Bustillo, NPR News, Washington.
10: Well, many states are looking to regulate data centers amid an AI-driven development boom. From member station WNYC, Mike Hayes reports on a new push in the Garden State.
12: During her 2025 gubernatorial run, Governor Mikey Sherrill campaigned on getting rising energy costs under control. The first-year governor now says she's working with state lawmakers to tailor legislation that will require large data centers to cover much-needed upgrades to the grid and pay for new energy generation. Sherrill says these legislative actions will help lower costs for New Jerseyans. Last year, according to a report released by Democrats on the Congressional Joint Economic Committee, NJ residents saw one of the largest electric bill spikes in the country, with the average bill increasing annually by more than $250. For NPR News, I'm Mike Hayes in Mount Laurel.
10: Well, stocks finish mostly higher on Wall Street today with a pullback in chip stocks. Oil prices fell more than 5%. You're listening to NPR News. The deadly shooting last week at a mosque in San Diego has been linked to suspects who appear to hold neo-Nazi white nationalist views. NPR's Odette Youssef tells us those writings also highlight conspiracy theories often tied to extremist violence.
7: The writings lay out grievances against a wide spectrum of people, but at the top, they identify two primary sources of anger, Jews and women. Alex DeBranco of the Institute for Research on Male Supremacism says that increasingly, the scaffolding of those narratives is being mapped onto women to similarly justify attacks on a broad range of targets.
8: As we have seen the growth in anti-feminist movements, we've seen similar kind of conspiratorial thinking about women pulling the strings behind the scenes as well.
7: DeBranco says that in addition to the San Diego attack, anti-woman conspiracies drove a 2011 attack on a summer camp in Norway. Odette Youssef, NPR News.
10: In Longview, Washington, crews continue to search for nine people presumed dead after an implosion at a state paper mill earlier this week. So far, authorities have confirmed two deaths from the tank collapse at the Nippon Dynaware Packaging Company. No word yet on a cause. The tank rupture released a corrosive mix of chemicals, but authorities now say it does not pose a threat to the nearby community. This is NPR News.
9: In the occupied West Bank, Israeli settlers are forcing Palestinian farmers from land their families have cultivated for generations.
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9: 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We hear the story of one Palestinian pushed from his land and the Israeli settlers now swimming in its waters. 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
5: Okay, Mom, we weren't able to find any raw milk at the farmer's market in Alexandria, Virginia, but I think we might be able to find some out here in Glen Arm, Maryland, about 20 miles northwest of Baltimore. Are you ready?
17: Yes, I'm excited.
5: All right, that's the spirit. Let me kick this off more formally. So we are standing here in a field in Glen Arm, Maryland. And your name, sir?
18: My name is Matt Priggle.
5: And we're here with?
18: Bobby Priggle.
5: Are you guys related?
18: Yes, I'm his youngest son.
5: Very nice. Okay. And we are at the Priggle Creamery.
18: Yep, Priggle Creamery, also Priggle Farm. My great-great-grandfather got the property we're on now in 1895.
5: Amazing. And has it always been dairy, or?
18: Back then, historically, farms did a little bit of everything. And then over the time and generations, it's consolidated. Now it's a dairy farm. The dairy is our bread and butter. And then we also are registered to sell raw milk in the state of Maryland as pet food. So we do offer raw milk for cats and dogs.
5: Interesting, but not for humans.
18: It's illegal to sell milk in Maryland for human consumption.
5: Okay. So how big is your raw milk for pet purposes in terms of your business?
18: So the milk for cats and dogs week to week is roughly the same or more in sales at the creamery than the pasteurized milk.
5: Wow. So a lot of people want this milk for their cats and dogs.
18: Sounds like it, yeah.
5: Is there like a bit of a wig gig situation here?
18: Nope. No winking, no nothing.
19: They're not buying it for their cats and dogs. They drink it themselves.
18: Pet food, what they do with it when they leave the store, you know, I can't control that. It's up to them.
19: But it's possible.
18: No, anything's possible. People were eating Tide Pods not that long ago.
19: Have you seen an uptick in interest in raw milk here at the creamery?
18: I would say it's been steady for the past couple years.
19: Oh, wow. There's some cows trying to do. Oh, wow. Wow. That wasn't just an attempt at fornication, but also a bowel movement. Did you notice that?
18: They have a couple party tricks. If you stick around long enough, you'll see some stuff.
19: Sorry. I got distracted. We were at, there's been an uptick in interest.
18: I think the interest has been kind of the same. As far as like what goes on with our store, but as far as, you know, like the nation in general, I think there's been a big movement and big change in interest. You know, our government currently, there's a lot of hype and push about it. Social media, there's a lot of information coming out about it.
20: You don't think we sell a lot more now than we did last year?
18: Not right now.
20: I think we've grown exponentially.
19: Whoa, we've got some father-son disagreement here. It sounds like you're maybe looking at those numbers a little more closely. And what are you seeing?
20: I think people are more interested. They're reading more about it, hearing more about it, and have interest.
19: You mentioned some political trends that have perhaps, you know, facilitated more interest in raw milk. Are you talking about the federal government?
18: Mm-hmm.
19: That MAHA business and all that?
18: Yeah. I mean, people should just get to choose, right? I mean, you go to the grocery store, you get to pick all you want. If you want to have raw milk, you should be able to go get that.
19: Do you drink raw milk?
18: Every day.
19: Really? Wow. And you, sir?
20: Absolutely.
19: Absolutely.
20: If our kids drank raw milk, I wouldn't drink anything else.
19: You wouldn't drink anything else?
20: I have an option of drinking raw milk or pasteurized milk in the same refrigerator. I pull raw milk every day.
19: Are you guys like glass of milk guys? Are you talking about like with your cereal or what?
18: I had a glass of milk with my steak last night. I had it in my coffee this
19: morning. With your dinner?
18: Oh, yeah.
19: Now, I'm not going to be offended by your answers to this question, but I want you to guess what kind of milk I drink.
18: Oat milk. Which isn't milk, by the way. It's oat oil.
19: Oat oil, oat juice. Yeah. I'm laughing because you guessed correctly in one guess.
18: Well, there's nothing wrong. Like, I don't care. Like, if you want, by all means, drink as much as you want, but it's not milk because milk, by definition, has to come from a mammal's mammary glands, and it doesn't. It's pressed and secreted oils and water that gets diluted and flavored down so you can actually drink it.
19: I will say, unlike the other soy boys who come to visit you guys, I kind of have some lactose issues. Yeah. So my drinking of oat milk, you know, it's a nice alternative for those of us who get some stomach issues when we drink milk. Of course, the reason most of us don't drink raw milk in this country is because many, many decades ago, we discovered that through pasteurization, we could avoid a whole host of diseases that were killing kids, including Salmonella, Listeria, tuberculosis, it turns out, E. coli. There's a lot of questions now about

0: KCRW sponsors include Netflix presenting Beef from creator Lee Sung-jin. The latest installment of the Emmy-winning series stars Oscar Isaac, Carey Mulligan, Charles Melton, and Kaylee Spaney. Esquire raves, it's hands down the best TV show of the year. Emmy eligible.
1: Urch and everything and doing all the distilling process, and they had all these leftover grains and didn't know what to do with them. And they said, well, let's feed it to cows. All the dairy farms are out in the country. Why are we shipping everything in? Why don't we just bring the dairy into the city next to the distillery? And we'll just go from one building to the next and give it to them. Well, the problem was, one, no nutritional value left in the grains that the cows were eating. The cows were kept indoors, which is ripe for sanitation issues. Also in that era, there was no closed systems. There was poor refrigeration as well. And over time, now, our milk, we like to see it around 36 degrees.
2: Okay.
1: And then we have a closed milking system, right? So the milk never actually touches the air until it's getting bottled or you open the cap for the first time.
2: Hmm. You would tell someone who showed up here with some anxieties over raw milk not to worry about it.
3: I would never tell them that.
1: Here's the thing, right?
3: If I lived in Pennsylvania, I could give you a whole lot of different answers.
2: Uh-huh.
3: But if they're worried or concerned, I would tell them not to drink it.
1: There's always a chance.
3: I wouldn't buy raw milk for me to consume or my family if I wasn't able to visit the farm and see how the practices are. And if you can't visit the farm, I wouldn't drink their milk.
2: Okay. And obviously, that's not how most Americans consume their food.
3: Correct.
1: I think if you're buying raw milk, it should come from your state and it should come from your farmer. I think you should find your farmer.
2: And you should keep it there.
1: Yeah, I don't think milk from California should come in to the East Coast. Okay. The amount of time it takes in transportation, there's too many variables where things can go wrong. It needs to be a hyper-local product.
2: Now, if I were to ask about trying some raw milk, how does that work in the state of Maryland?
1: Would I have to recommend you don't, because it's not pasteurized and maybe contain some harmful bacteria.
2: Now, and I can't buy some to try right now, to say I lived a little bit while I was out here, but I could buy some for my mom's dog.
1: Yeah, milk for cats and dogs, yeah.
2: So maybe I could buy some of that. Now, if I were to drink some of that, that's my business.
1: I recommend you don't, though.
2: Got it. But you do.
1: I drink raw milk every day.
2: And when was the last time it made you sick?
1: I have never been sick that I'm aware of from consuming it. I rarely ever get sick to begin with.
2: Well, I'm going to buy some, and what I do with it
3: is your business.
2: Is my business. And on this Memorial Day, there's something beautiful about that.
3: Yes.
2: Well, thank you, and happy Memorial Day to you guys.
1: Yeah, thank you as well.
2: It looks like you're working through it.
1: Yeah, cows always got to be milked.
2: That's right.
1: Work never ends.
2: That's right. They don't know it's Memorial Day.
1: They don't care.
2: I'm shaking the raw milk. And then I'm trying the raw milk. Here we go. Opening the raw milk. Oh, wow. Yeah. Smelling the raw milk. What does it smell like?
4: Different.
2: It doesn't smell like anything. Let me shake it one more time just to be extra sure, you know? Okay. Here we go. Wish me luck. Tastes like milk. How you doing? Do you want to try it?
4: One sip.
2: One sip. All right, mom's trying the raw milk. Here we go. What do you think?
4: If nobody told you, you wouldn't know.
2: If nobody told you, you wouldn't know.
4: Yeah.
2: I think that's true. Unless I get salmonella later.
4: You won't.
2: Mom says I won't. It's 2 days later now, and I didn't, but my tummy did feel a little funny that Memorial Day night, if I'm being completely honest. But as I said, I got some lactose issues, so it's still oat oil for me. When we're back on Today Explained, we're going to hear about the movement raw milk's having, not just in Glen Arm, Maryland, but across the country.
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5: Looking for a man who has recently drunk milk?
6: My name is Anna Merlin, and I'm a senior reporter at Mother Jones, covering disinformation, extremism, and technology.
7: I guess if you've, like, hung around on either side of the, like, ideological spectrum for the past decade or two, you've probably heard someone talking about raw milk. For me, I've heard, like, lefty, crunchy people talking about raw milk personally. But raw milk is having a moment right now in these United States. We are not united on raw milk. What is going on with raw milk?
6: There is definitely an increasing interest in raw milk, especially the idea of increased, like, raw milk legalization and selling raw milk across state lines, which I think even under the second Trump administration and RFK is not super likely. The FDA has enforced their ban on the interstate sale of raw milk since the 1980s, but there is a bill out there in committee right now. And there's also tons of bills at the state level to continue making raw milk even more accessible in various states. There are like 40 plus bills across 18 states that have to do with, you know, raw dairy, raw cheese. Oklahoma just passed one.
8: Congratulations, Oklahoma. We are one step closer to food freedom.
9: Raw milk is now legal to advertise and sell up to 1,500 gallons. So this is super awesome for Oklahomans.
6: Raw milk is legal to some degree in 43 states, but it varies really widely. So in some places like California, where I live, you can go to the store and buy raw milk. In other places, you can access it through what's called a herd share, which is a legal agreement where consumers have access to a milking animal or a herd, and they can buy or get the milk directly from the farmer. In other places, raw milk is only legal as pet food, but you know, obviously there's nothing stopping people, if they really insist on it, from buying and drinking milk labeled as pet food. And then,
7: I bought and drank some pet food raw milk yesterday, Anna.
6: Yes, I imagine you did, because you're in D.C.
7: That's right. I had to go to Maryland to do it, though, yeah.
6: Yeah, so D.C. is one of the places where raw milk is illegal. Rhode Island, I believe it is totally illegal, except I think you can get raw goat milk with a prescription from a doctor. It's also illegal in Hawaii. But yeah, most places in the U.S., you're going to be able to get raw milk in some form.
7: Remind us why we decided to pasteurize our milk, or what the benefits were.
6: Right. So one of the first kind of big pushes for pasteurization of milk came in the 1930s after the discovery that raw milk could transmit tuberculosis, which was killing a lot of babies.
10: Pasteurized milk, a safe food, trusted by millions of people and important in every diet.
11: Let's go back to middle school for a quick refresher on pasteurization. It's a centuries-old process that heats up milk to kill off bacteria like Salmonella, Listeria, or E. coli, then cools it back down.
12: By heating raw milk to at least 161 Fahrenheit for 15 seconds and letting it cool, we can reduce the amount of viruses and bacteria in dairy.
6: And so there was a pretty direct relationship between more and more places requiring pasteurization and infant mortality rates going down. And so after that, it was pretty clear to most people in most public health bodies that this was a good idea.
7: Okay, so there are some clear risks here before pasteurization came around. And then they were saying, basically, pasteurize your milk, warm it up a little bit, and we will keep more kids alive.
6: Yeah.
7: And then since that, you know, medical breakthrough, basically, we've been trying to dial it back. Why are we trying to dial it back? And who's doing the dialing?
6: So pretty much since pasteurization became a widespread thing, there has been opposition to it.
7: Hmm.
6: And the raw milk movement has always argued that raw milk is better for you, that it's more natural.
13: It's actually healing and very beneficial for your body.
14: Raw milk will not spoil like conventional milk does.
6: For instance, when I talked to Mark McAfee, who's the founder and CEO of Raw Farm, the biggest raw milk producer in the country, he told me that raw milk makes asthma go away, which is not true. According to public health experts, virologists, asthma experts, you will see arguments that raw milk is good for allergies, it has beneficial enzymes or bacteria. And this is pretty much the argument that's been made since the raw milk movement sort of organized and took force, is this idea that raw milk inherently has nutrients and good qualities that are stripped from pasteurized milk.
7: And these groups that are advocating for more raw milk, do they necessarily hew to like a certain political party?
6: I think that historically, raw milk, like anti-vaccine ideas, kind of cut equally across the right and the left. You know, I grew up in a pretty blue part of New Mexico and would certainly see raw milk being sold and discussed, though not the way that it is now. But definitely, you know, a lot of the places that you're seeing raw milk legislation, especially picking up, are red states because of ideas around government regulation and health freedom.
7: Mm. And like, of course, red state, blue state, you know, crunchy or libertarian, distrustful of government, wherever it might be, you might find some affinity in our current Secretary of Health and Human Services, Robert F. Kennedy Jr., who
6: yes.
7: last year famously did a shot of raw milk at the White House.
6: He sure did.
15: Want to do a shot of raw milk
16: sure.
15: to toast this with me? All right. Secretary
16: cheers.
15: Kennedy, cheers.
16: Cheers.
6: He did a little shooter of raw milk to celebrate the publication of the MAHA report, which was meant to be his big kind of capstone piece of writing presenting solutions for chronic disease, and was full of AI slop and fake citations, in which you will notice they don't talk about very much anymore.
7: Did that quash his attempt to normalize raw milk at the federal level?
6: So this is what's super interesting. Before Kennedy was in office as HHS secretary, he was famously really bullish on raw milk.
17: So I was here last year, I only drank raw milk.
6: He had this famous tweet in 2024 where he talked about all the things that the FDA was going to stop suppressing under his leadership. You know, he said the FDA's war on public health is about to end. And he listed all these things, including raw milk. But since then, much to the frustration of big players in the raw milk industry, there actually hasn't been any federal action to make raw milk more legal or to make it legal across state lines. Kennedy actually hasn't done anything on that. And Mark McAfee told me that he can't get Kennedy to like return his calls.
7: Huh.
6: One thing that has happened instead, though, is that the Trump administration has suddenly been trumpeting their emphasis on whole milk, right?
7: Oh.
6: You might have seen this a few months ago. They were saying, you know, we're bringing whole milk back to the schools.
17: So today I'm delighted to sign the Whole Milk for Healthy Kids Act into law.
6: Whole milk is no longer illegal in America, which it never never was.
7: It's like the war on Christmas.
6: Yeah, exactly.
18: And he's also ended the war on saturated fat.
6: So yeah, a lot of their language around whole milk really echoes kind of the language around raw milk that you see among raw milk advocates, but it's not. They actually have not talked about raw milk at all. Mm. So you can speculate, you know, why this might have happened, if this is a liability issue, if there are still people at the CDC and the FDA who are like, it would be a really bad idea for the federal government to promote this. But yeah, I would say that for raw milk and raw dairy advocates, the fact that the Trump administration has not been on their side is clearly a big disappointment.
7: Well, anecdotal, Anna, but the creamery I visited yesterday, Pregel, out in Glen Arm, Maryland, they said raw milk was big boon to their business. I mean, even though they only sell it for cats and dogs, it certainly seems like people are drinking it. Are public health officials, other than the Secretary of Health and Human Services, worried about that trend, if there is one?
6: So earlier this year, an infant died in New Mexico from listeria that public health officials there think was probably linked to the infant's mom drinking it during pregnancy.
7: Hmm.
6: And there have been, you know, a bunch of foodborne illness outbreaks. So, I think this is a concern for people because raw milk can carry E. coli, salmonella, campylobacter, things that can make you really, really sick. So there are concerns here, right? One, obviously, is the increasing availability of raw milk in various places. Another concern is that it is being marketed by health influencers and other people with big social media followings as like a miracle cure in a very simplistic way. And it is especially being marketed to parents as a cure-all for children, which is concerning because raw milk and dairy are especially risky for infants, immune-compromised people, and elderly people. You know, an illness like E. coli that could be, you know, serious, but you would make it through potentially as an adult is incredibly serious for a child and can lead to this thing called hemolytic uremic syndrome, which has sickened and killed children. The raw milk industry tends to talk about this idea that raw milk is safe if you trust your farmer. But when you talk to like a virologist, they will tell you that no matter how well you know your farmer, how much you think you trust the dairy, if you're not pasteurizing your milk, you're going to be at more risk of common foodborne pathogens. So, you know, you can find the farm to be delightful in every way, and it will not prevent you from illness. You know, ideally, we would not be continuing to litigate like really well-established pieces of science, and we could move on to other stuff. But instead, we are, you know, talking about raw milk again and whether it's a good idea.
7: So I take it despite it being available at, say, the grocery store around the corner from you, you, Anna Merlin, are not going out to buy any.
6: You know, I grew up partly on a ranch and I have actually seen cows before and I know how they're shaped and I know where the udder is compared to, for instance, the cow's. So no, I am personally not going to drink raw milk. If your listeners want to look at the FDA or the CDC, there's a page on the FDA right now at the moment called Raw Milk Misconceptions and the Danger of Raw Milk Consumption. And you can read a lot about the counterarguments to these common claims that people make about raw milk. For instance, that it contains, you know, beneficial bacteria or enzymes or something. Like there's very, very good evidence about raw milk's actual dangers and risks.
7: Anna Merlin, motherjones.com. Shout outs to my mother for making the time. Shout outs to Avishai Artsy for making today's show with help from Amna Al-Sadi, David Tatasciore, Bridger Dunnigan, and Gabriel Dunatov. It's Today Explained.

0: Hey there, it's Novena. 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We'll chat a bit about his new album, American Stories, which reflects his Iranian-American roots, and we'll share some songs that have inspired him. Morning Becomes Eclectic starts at 9 on 89.9 KCRW and the KCRW app.
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2: It was a big victory for President Trump's MAGA movement in Texas.
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2: We look ahead to the general election.
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2: I'm Juana Summers.
3: And I'm Scott Detrow. Also this hour, a look at a Democratic primary, this one in California.
2: The race for a swing district in California's Central Valley is one of the most competitive in the country.
4: The people that represent the Valley understand the importance of standing up for the Valley, not their party.
3: And our reporting in South Africa continues.
2: I speak with female sex workers there about the sudden closure of a health clinic after U.S. foreign aid funding cuts.
5: I remember when we all received the news. It was very devastating.
3: Those stories and more coming up after this newscast.
6: Live from NPR News in Washington, I'm Ryland Barton. President Trump says Iran is intent on making a deal to end the war, but that they are negotiating on fumes. NPR's Mara Liasson reports.
7: The threat was a familiar one from President Trump. Either Iran, quote, gives us what we want, or we'll finish them off. The president and his party are under pressure to end the war, which has sent gas prices soaring. That's hurt Republican candidates in the midterm elections. But when the president was asked why he hadn't moved faster to end the war, given the financial pain it's causing Americans, he said this.
8: I don't care about the midterms.
7: The president also laid out another red line for Iran. He says he wants the Strait of Hormuz to be open without any tolls. He said the strait was international waters that no single country should control. Mara Liasson, NPR News.
6: About one in five pregnancies now result in adverse outcomes like gestational diabetes, preeclampsia, and preterm births. As NPR's Maria Godoy reports, new research in the journal JAMA suggests the risks can be reduced by moving more and sitting less.
9: As society has become more sedentary, researchers wanted to know how all that sitting affects pregnancy outcomes. So they recruited 500 women to wear activity trackers throughout their pregnancies. They found that people who spent more than 10 hours a day sitting had twice the risk of pregnancy complications compared to those who sat about 7 hours a day. Here's lead study author Bethany Barone Gibbs of West Virginia University.
10: It really was that prolonged sitting, so sitting more than an hour at a time, that was more strongly associated with having these complications.
9: She says even just standing or moving around a bit regularly helped cut the risks. Maria Godoy, NPR News.
6: More people in the U.S. are going hungry now than did during the pandemic 6 years ago. NPR's Scott Horsley reports on a new survey from the New York Federal Reserve Bank.
11: The New York Fed periodically asks Americans if they're having to skip meals, rely on food donations, or receiving federal assistance to buy groceries. Results from the most recent survey show higher levels of food insecurity now than during the summer of 2020, when the coronavirus pandemic triggered double-digit unemployment. In February, 1 out of 10 families missed meals for lack of food, but hunger was twice as common among families earning less than $50,000 a year. The results highlight what observers have called the K-shaped economy, with rich households thriving while poor families struggle. The Agriculture Department, which oversees the food assistance program, halted its own research on food insecurity last year. Scott Horsley, NPR News, Washington.
6: Senators are introducing a bipartisan bill to regulate payments to college sports players, limit them to one free transfer over their careers, and restrict coach movement during the season. Republican Ted Cruz and Democrat Maria Cantwell are trying to overcome more than a year of inaction in Congress since a lawsuit settlement started allowing players to be paid. This is NPR News. A Michigan summer arts camp and boarding school where Jeffrey Epstein has been accused of meeting at least two of his victims will tear down a lodge that once bore his name. The Interlochen Center for the Arts scrubbed references to the late millionaire sex offender after his first conviction in 2008. Epstein attended the camp as a teenager in 1967 and donated more than $400,000 to the school. NASA is unveiling plans for a more permanent presence on the moon's surface. NPR's William Jones reports.
8: The newly released renderings from NASA show astronauts, moon buggies, and hopping drones spread across the moon's surface. At an event in Washington to unveil the next stage of the Artemis program, Dr. Lori Glaze, who leads NASA's exploration missions, says they're eyeing a more sustained lunar presence.
12: With Moonbase, Artemis astronauts will stay longer, explore farther, and conduct the kinds of science that advances exploration itself.
8: It's a multi-decade effort, and NASA says the aim is to develop a lunar habitat at the moon's south pole by 2032. Here's Carlos Garcia Galan, who's heading up the mission.
13: Then we'll be able to say, hey, we're permanently here and we're not giving it up.
8: The hope is that this moon base will provide a hub for astronauts to work alongside robots to study the moon and also help prepare for future Mars missions. William Jones, NPR News.
6: Taylor Swift's fiancé and three-time Super Bowl champion Travis Kelce is becoming a minority investor in the Cleveland Guardians Major League Baseball team. Kelce is a native of Cleveland. He'll play his 14th NFL season with the Kansas City Chiefs this year. 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
15: This is All Things Considered from NPR News. I'm Juana Summers.
3: And I'm Scott Detrow. Democrats are feeling just a little more optimistic about their chances of flipping the Senate after last night's Republican runoff in Texas. Texas Attorney General Ken Paxton won the race against longtime incumbent Senator John Cornyn by a landslide after an endorsement from President Trump. He will face the Democratic candidate James Tallarico this fall in a race that will likely be one of the most expensive and high-profile contests on the map. Texas is, of course, deep red, and Democrats haven't won statewide in decades, but Paxton has a controversial track record. Joining us to discuss what this all means for the race ahead is the Texas Newsroom's Blaise Gainey. Hey, Blaise.
16: Hey.
3: Tell us more about what we need to know about Ken Paxton.
16: Yeah, he's a lawyer by trade and served in the Texas House and Senate before becoming attorney general, and he's currently completing his third term in that seat. But what you will likely hear a lot about is his scandal and divorce. He was indicted on securities fraud charges, although he didn't have to admit guilt to those. He also survived an impeachment vote in 2023 that centered around using his power as attorney general to help a real estate investor. And then there's the divorce from Republican State Senator Angela Paxton, which, according to court documents, was due to allegations of his infidelity. He's made a name for himself as AG by really politicizing the position, often using his power to go after Democrats and alleged undocumented immigrants.
3: And last night he beat out longtime Senator John Cornyn in this runoff. It wasn't even close. What do you think that tells us about the general election?
16: You know, I think what it really says is that, you know, in a Republican primary runoff, it's going to be the most extreme voters that come out and vote. And therefore, we get the most extreme candidate, which Paxton, with the Trump endorsement, sort of gets that nod. But the real question will be moving forward, whether or not Republicans as a whole will choose to back him. Remember, this is a runoff, so only about 1.4 million people cast ballots in this race. In the general election, it'll be a lot closer to 8 million people. That's what we saw in 2022.
3: James Tallarico got a lot of attention when he won the Democratic primary earlier this year. Tell us more about his background, how he's approaching this.
16: Yeah, he's a 37-year-old Democrat, doesn't have a long political career like Paxton, obviously, but he has made a name for himself in the state. He started back when he was first elected to the Texas State House, defeating a Republican incumbent in a district that at the time was considered red. Yeah.
17: Democrats are now thinking, you know, do they have a chance to win the seat? Of course, they've thought that in previous cycles, spent a lot of money and lost. How are these two candidates campaigning against each other now?
16: Yeah, well, in Paxton's case, he's already started talking about Tallarico, and that ramped up after President Trump's endorsement last week. During his victory speech last night, he seemed to workshop a few barbs in front of his supporters.
18: My opponent is the most extreme radical the Democrats have ever nominated. He's even running a vegan campaign, whatever that is.
16: Now, that might seem like it's not a big deal, but we are in Texas, a state that ranks number one in the U.S. for overall livestock production, overwhelmingly dominated by its cattle industry. By the way, the vegan accusation is not true. In fact, Tallarico posted a picture of himself eating a turkey leg to disprove a theory, but that isn't stopping Republicans from painting it the other way.
17: In addition to posing for pictures like that, how is Tallarico framing Paxton?
16: Yeah, as a response to Paxton winning last night, Tallarico released a new ad targeting his opponent where he calls out his past controversies.
19: 3 years ago, Ken Paxton was impeached by his own party for using his public office to enrich himself and his donors.
16: Now, Paxton avoided actually being impeached that time around, but it'll still be used against him moving forward in this race.
17: Do these candidates have a chance at swaying many voters?
16: That'll be tough. Paxton is very polarizing. Texas is deep red, unlikely to switch over and vote for Tallarico. But that's his best hope, is to try to find those Cornyn voters willing to flip over and vote Democrat in the general.
17: That is the Texas Newsroom's Blaise Ganey joining us from Austin. Thank you so much.
16: Thanks for having me.
15: One of the most competitive primary races for Congress right now is a swing district in California's Central Valley. Democrats there are hoping to flip a seat long held by Republican David Valadao. But first, they need a nominee. With just days until the primary, the party's two candidates are competing for who can appeal to the most voters as the National Democratic Party contemplates its identity. KVPR's Carrie Klein reports.
20: It's a warm spring night in the Central California town of Hanford. Kids are playing soccer, an ice cream truck rolls by, and Democratic congressional candidate Randy Villegas is out knocking on doors. He walks up to a house with a fountain on the front steps.
21: My name is Randy Villegas. I'm running for Congress against Republican David Valadao, and I just want to introduce myself.
20: This district is purple. David Valadao, who is a Republican, has won 6 of the last 7 congressional elections here. On this night, Villegas' messages supporting universal health care and suspending federal gas taxes seem to resonate with voters.
21: Do you think I can count on your vote and your support?
22: Sure.
23: Yes, I did vote for you.
20: Villegas is a political science professor, serves on a local school board. On the trail, he says he refuses to accept campaign contributions from corporations. And if elected, he says his focus would be on supporting those he says have been ignored by Washington.
24: This isn't a fight about left versus right. It's a fight about bottom versus top and working families who've been left behind by politicians in both parties.
20: This type of messaging is gaining popularity among Democratic primary voters across the country as they become increasingly frustrated with not just the Trump administration, but also the Democratic establishment. Villegas earned endorsements from Senator Bernie Sanders and Congresswoman Alexandria Ocasio-Cortez, who are supporting other Democratic candidates around the country as well. California State Assemblymember Jasmeet Bains is also running for the Democratic nomination here. She represents part of this district in the state legislature and is also a family doctor.
25: It's time we elect the physician to Congress.
20: In Sacramento, she's voted for Democratic priorities like supporting access to abortion rights and public school funding, but she also bucked her party on some prominent issues, including by voting against Democratic redistricting and against an effort to restrict oil industry profits. She says she listens to her constituents, many of whom voted for President Trump.
4: The people that represent the Valley understand the importance of standing up for the Valley, not their party.
20: One thing she and Villegas have in common? They both scold Valadao for voting to slash Medicaid funding, even though his district has the highest Medicaid enrollment in the country.
4: Him and the Republicans are trying to gaslight us into thinking, oh, this isn't going to impact you. No, sir, it is impacting us. It's already impacting us.
20: Although Bains doesn't always align herself with her party, she's been endorsed by the Democratic Congressional Campaign Committee, also known as the DCCC. Andrew Godenich, a Democratic strategist, says he understands why the party's establishment supports her. In 2024, Democratic presidential candidate Kamala Harris lost in Bains' district, and yet Bains won by a long shot.
26: When you have a candidate who has shown they have an affinity with the independent voters and Democrats who have been turned off, it's important to give that candidate the backing to win.
20: After all, he stresses the party's main goal is winning back the House this November. Ivy Cargill teaches political science at California State University, Bakersfield. She says this primary is being closely watched all over the country.
0: The schism between these two candidates, who are both under the Democratic Party label, is emblematic of what is happening with the Democratic Party at the national level, where there is this tug of war for the identity of the party.
20: Here in California, the top two vote-getters in a primary advance to the general election regardless of party. Valadao will likely secure one of those spots. The other will be decided on June 2nd. For NPR News, I'm Carrie Klein in Hanford, California.
3: As the school year winds down in many parts of the U.S., kids are saying goodbye to teachers, friends, and bus drivers. In one part of Alaska, the end of the year ritual looks a little different. Alaska Public Media's Rachel Cassandra joined a student on one of her last trips to school on a tiny airplane.
1: The 60-person village of South Naknek has no roads to connect to the rest of the state. It's on river-hewn tundra in remote Alaska. Here, many people fish for sockeye salmon commercially or for their families. And in this community, kids must take a small plane about 2 miles across a river to their school in a nearby village. Because the river typically freezes in the winter, a plane is the only reliable year-round transit. Pilot John King greets 16-year-old Tess Stewart as she climbs into his six-seater.
5: Is it just you?
7: Yeah.
5: Where, what happened to the rest of them?
7: They're sick. They got me sick too, but Grim's a little and I'm going to stay home.
5: Oh.
1: For Tess, this is all perfectly normal. She's been flying to school for the last 7 years.
7: I like looking over and seeing the houses and stuff and like seeing the trees and the lakes and the river.
1: It's old hat for King too. He's been flying kids most school days for more than 4 decades.
9: I was flying the kids across the river when I was 21 years old, so, and some of them weren't that much younger than me.
1: This is just one example of how essential small planes are to rural Alaska. Much of the state isn't on a larger road system, so people use boats and planes to get to all kinds of events.
9: Weddings and funerals happen and everything in between, and that's what these little air taxis do for these people.
1: In this area, high school students used to have to leave their communities for boarding schools in other parts of the state or country. In the 1960s, the borough formalized and pooled students from 3 villages to make a local school. So some kids have to be flown in. Now it's 3 kids, but King says in the past it's been as many as 20.
9: I try to say hello to them in the morning and be nice to them. So I think they feel like they're going on a school bus.
1: Back in the plane, King lands and Tess grabs her bag.
9: You're already a junior in high school now, Tess? I can't believe that happened to you.
1: Soon, she'll be a senior, flying one more year with King before she graduates. For NPR News, I'm Rachel Cassandra in Naknek, Alaska.

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1: 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Glad you're with us, Steve Chiatakis. Onward we go with more of the news on 89.9 KCRW. Coming up, changes to U.S. global health funding fall heavily on stigmatized and marginalized populations such as sex workers in South Africa who can no longer access clinics specifically serving them. That story, and we'll take you there, coming up in just a few minutes on KCRW. For the World Cup, FIFA requires a particular kind of pitch, a hybrid of natural gas and artificial. Well, SoFi Stadium here in Southern California is one of the host venues, and we hear about what it takes to make it just ahead in about 20 on 89.9 KCRW. The news rolls on, and we'll check some local headlines. This local news update brought to you in part by 3 Day Blinds. Officials say a damaged chemical tank is no longer at risk of leaking or exploding. There is no threat to the public, and all evacuations are now lifted in Orange County. Local officials evacuated upwards of 50,000 people across 6 cities last week when a tank at the GKN Aerospace Manufacturing Plant in Garden Grove overheated. The tank's cooling system is believed to have failed, causing the threat of a massive explosion to the highly flammable liquid inside. But last night, OC officials said the tank's temperature had stabilized and that if you had to leave, you can now return home. That is good news, of course. But now locals are demanding to know why this happened in the first place, and they want accountability from leaders in Garden Grove and the aerospace manufacturer as well. As a matter of fact, several folks affected by those evacuations have filed suit against GKN, and now there's even a class action lawsuit set. A judge sentenced Matthew Perry's former live-in assistant to 3 years in prison for injecting the Friends actor with fatal doses of ketamine in 2023. Kenneth Iwamasa admitted to injecting Perry multiple times without medical training the day the actor died. Prosecutors say the assistant also tried to destroy the evidence. Iwamasa is one of 5 people charged in Perry's death. 320, it's KCRW.
2: It's All Things Considered from NPR News. I'm Scott Detrow in Washington.
0: And I'm Juana Summers in rainy Johannesburg, South Africa, outside of what was once a health clinic.
3: It's made out of a number of shipping containers, and on average every year it used to serve roughly 15,000 people, but it closed suddenly. All of those people now have to seek treatments elsewhere.
0: This neighborhood, Hillbrow, was once full of young professionals. Now it's more often described as a slum. It suffers from overcrowding and sanitation issues. One of South Africa's top research centers made it a point to relocate here as cases of HIV were rising in the surrounding neighborhood, which is a hub for sex work. The Wits Reproductive Health and HIV Institute launched this clinic specifically to serve those workers. It received support from the U.S. government.
4: Providing everything, contraceptive care, we're providing HIV testing and ongoing treatment for people living with HIV.
0: That's John Emery. He's the director of health programs at Wits RHI. The rain pours down and we huddle under umbrellas as we speak.
4: It was a full HIV service, but in a primary healthcare context.
0: The clinic's doors have been shut for more than a year. A sign still hangs on the black gate outside. It says the clinic ended services on January 28th, 2025.
3: It goes on to say, this is because of changes in the United States government that impact all international projects and research. They have told us to stop work until further notice.
0: The Trump administration suddenly froze U.S. foreign aid delivery shortly after the start of President Trump's second term. And for the Hillbrow Clinic, which was largely funded by the U.S. AIDS relief program PEPFAR, the flow of money never resumed. There was a time, John Emery says, when contracting HIV was a death sentence.
4: Monday morning, you'd ask people, how was your weekend? And then people would say, no, I went to a funeral. Mm-hmm. I went to 2 funerals on Saturday. And there was another funeral I had to go to on Sunday. Sad to say, it was actually the way lots of people's social lives actually existed. That's where they connected.
0: That's no longer the case. For over 20 years, PEPFAR funding made a huge impact on the fight against HIV. It transformed AIDS into a chronic condition that can be managed. In recent years, South Africa had reduced its dependence to the point where the U.S. was contributing about 17% of South Africa's HIV budget. But that U.S. funding often went to programs tailored to the people at the greatest risk, programs like the Hillbrow Clinic. An estimated 60% of sex workers in South Africa have HIV, and they're especially vulnerable because sex work is illegal in South Africa. A short drive away near Gandhi Square, I met with some of them at the offices of Sisonke. It's a nonprofit that supports sex workers. Sisonke has also been affected by U.S. aid stoppages. Their staff of peer educators has shrunk from 34 to 9. Talita Maleka is one of the 9 remaining.
5: I love my job. It's one of those jobs that when you're sitting at home on a Sunday and you're like, I can't wait to get back to work on Monday.
0: She tells me that the closure of the clinic in Hillbrow sent shockwaves through the community of sex workers.
3: You mentioned that the donor-funded clinic that you used to use is no longer there. What happened to it?
5: They closed because of the American guy.
0: They're a reference to President Trump.
5: Yo, I remember when we all received the news, it was very devastating. So by that time, I was teaching sex workers about their rights, like the normal routine. Mm-hmm. And the girls were like, yo, thank God that you are here, because now last week the clinic has closed.
0: When the Hillbrow Clinic and others abruptly shut down, some sex workers were able to get HIV drugs in time. Others struggled. Maleka and other peer educators try to connect these women with the care they need, often visiting them in brothels or on the street.
5: Would be like, no, we bought condoms, lubricants, and if someone wants to be accompanied to the clinic, we accompany them just to make sure that they really go to the clinic and get the medication.
3: How much have those funding cuts to global aid from the United States changed the work that you do here?
5: Yo, it has changed everything. The money that I'm supposed to buy bread for my daughter, I have to go and help the other fellow sister to say, hey, I can take my money and come to your house. I use my personal finance sometimes.
0: Yvonne is 39 and has worked as a sex worker for 17 years. She asked that we refer to her by her middle name only because of the stigma attached to her profession. The Hillbrow Clinic was convenient, quick, and familiar, she tells me. But now that it's closed, she has to travel more than an hour, taking 2 taxi rides to a different clinic.
6: Now I have to dedicate my day and say I know half of my day I'm going to spend at the clinic, because if I don't get patient there, I might leave without getting services.
0: Yvonne says it can be uncomfortable seeking care at public clinics.
6: We had transfer letters that had a blue label just to show where we are coming from. That's when the judgment came, because they started to call us, oh, the ladies from the blue clinic.
0: Dietrich Mbanjwa had a similar experience. When she had to start going to the public clinic instead, she missed an appointment and she had trouble getting another one. She ran out of medication and she tells me she had to ask a friend for some because she was desperate to get it. Here, the peer educator Talita Maleka is translating for her.
3: What did you think about when you heard about the funding being cut that the U.S. was spending on HIV and AIDS care here?
6: It was very painful and difficult at the same time, because she knew that people are going to default because they won't get the same treatment when they go to the public clinic. The nurses in public clinics, they are very abusive and mean.
0: Mbanjwa is HIV positive. She's 49 years old now.
6: She started working as a sex worker when she was 18. So her safety comes first, especially now that she knows her status.
0: Back in the U.S., the Trump administration has been changing its global health strategy. Instead of interagency programs like PEPFAR, it's now negotiating aid delivery directly with other countries' governments. But diplomatic relations between the U.S. and South Africa are at a low point. President Trump has repeatedly accused the South African government of discrimination against white Afrikaners. South Africa's government strongly denies that. And right now, there is no direct aid agreement between the two countries. Talita Maleka, the peer educator, says this threatens the broader fight against HIV.
5: What I would say is that sex work has been the before I was even born, right? And it's something that we all need to face as the whole world. If we want to end HIV and AIDS, then I believe that the whole world needs to come up together and help one another.
0: And that's what Malaika and her dwindling team of colleagues will continue to do for as long as they can, regardless of the decisions being made in Washington. This story and all of our reporting in South Africa and Mozambique was supported by the Pulitzer Center. On tomorrow's show, a popular soap opera in the age of the AIDS epidemic.
7: Even if someone in your family is HIV positive, you can still love them. You won't get it by touching them. You know, you won't get it by loving and caring for them.
0: Behind the scenes of the reboot of Soul City.
1: A once thriving gold mining town is one of the epicenters of the Ebola outbreak in the Democratic Republic of Congo. Health workers there are racing to contain the deadly virus, and fear is spreading fast. What's driving the crisis, and how can it be stopped? Hear from the doctors fighting the outbreak tomorrow on Morning Edition from NPR News.
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1: 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Hey there, Steve Chiatakis. Glad you're with us Wednesday, hump day. And we've got more news for you, a long-standing legal principle that judges should not make changes to voting or election rules too close to an election is prompting some questions and a lot of criticism this election season. That story coming up. Your go-to wildfire app has grown up a bit since last year's LA wildfires. One big change is a partnership, what it means for new features and even privacy concerns. That's yours coming up in about 15 right here on 89.9 KCRW. Highs today, upper 60s, clouds, sunshine, a mix of both. Tonight's low back into the 50s. It's 3:30.
10: Live from NPR News in Culver City, California, I'm Dwayne Brown. The Department of Homeland Security is expanding its capacity to scan the irises of people it detains. NPR's Meg Anderson tells us the iris is like a fingerprint with patterns unique to each person.
11: DHS awarded a $25 million contract last week to a company called BI2 Technologies, which did not respond to NPR's request for comment. The agency plans to deploy hundreds of the company's iris scanners to ICE officers across the country. DHS has an arsenal of tech tools now, thanks to an influx of federal funding. Cooper Quinton with the Electronic Frontier Foundation says these tools broaden the agency's surveillance web.
12: Could ICE start doing iris scannings of everybody they detain and then add that to their database and use that for their surveillance? Yeah, absolutely.
11: DHS declined an interview, but told NPR in a statement that it is using, quote, every tool available in its efforts to detain more people who are in the country illegally. Meg Anderson, NPR News.
10: The Israeli military warning residents of one of Lebanon's biggest cities to leave. NPR's Jane Araf reports.
13: Israeli forces have pushed further into Lebanon and escalated their attacks since Tuesday, killing dozens of people, including women and children. The Israeli prime minister says they intend to crush Iran-backed Hezbollah. In a new warning, Israel told residents of Tyre, the second biggest city in southern Lebanon, to evacuate immediately or risk being killed. The warning covers tens of thousands of residents, including in Palestinian refugee camps. More than 1.2 million people have already been displaced by fighting between Israel and Hezbollah, leaving many families with nowhere to go. Jane Araf, NPR News, Beirut.
10: You are listening to NPR News. Bangladesh is facing a measles outbreak that's claimed more than 500 lives since mid-March. NPR's Gabrielle Emmanuel reports most of the sick and dead are children under the age of five.
14: Measles patients have overwhelmed the country's medical system. Some patients are being treated on hospital floors. Others are sharing beds. Mohammed Kamal's two-year-old daughter has measles.
15: I visited four hospitals before finally getting admitted to this one.
14: This outbreak is the result of an interim government in 2024 overhauling the country's vaccine program. That caused vaccine shortages. Now a new government has launched a measles vaccination campaign, but experts say it may take a month or more to see the impact. And they're especially worried because this week is a school holiday when many families travel and could spread the virus further. Gabriela Emanuel, NPR News.
10: A pioneer in online payments, PayPal stock has fallen nearly 40% in the past year as it struggles to maintain its dominance in the online checkout business. Analysts say fierce competition from the likes of Apple, Shopify, and pay later services like Affirm have squeezed PayPal's core business. PayPal recently reorganized into three business units, replacing its CEO. This is NPR News.
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2: It's All Things Considered from NPR News. I'm Scott Detrow.
0: And I'm Juana Summers. Fallout from the Supreme Court's decision to weaken the Voting Rights Act continues to unfold across the country. Justice Ketanji Brown Jackson warned that the conservative majority's recent actions risk being viewed as partisan.
21: We have to be really, really careful in this environment when we're dealing with issues that have a political overlay. We have to be scrupulous about sticking to the principles and the rules that we apply in every case.
0: NPR's Carrie Johnson has been chatting with lawyers about one of those principles, and now she's here in the studio to talk about it. Hi.
22: Hi there.
0: So, Carrie, the Supreme Court decision to invalidate Louisiana's legislative maps has prompted a race to redraw lines in several other southern states in time for elections this year. But I got to say, the timing seems sort of tight.
22: It is. And there's a legal issue right at the center of this debate. It involves something called the Purcell Principle after a Supreme Court case back in 2006. The whole idea is judges should not make changes to voting or election rules too close to an election to prevent chaos for voters. That Purcell case in Arizona 20 years ago involved changes less than 3 weeks before the election. And the Supreme Court said that would just be too confusing. Since then, the Purcell Principle has been used lots of times.
0: Okay, remind us what the Louisiana ruling did and why it's so controversial.
22: The conservative majority ruled 6-3 to throw out one of the state's maps and weaken the landmark Voting Rights Act. People who want to sue over redistricting will now need to prove lawmakers intended to discriminate on the basis of race, and that's a high bar. And then the high court sped up final action in the case, which normally takes about a month, that allowed legislators in Louisiana to take action right away just 3 weeks before the primary election for Congress in that state. That's renewed criticism skepticism over the Purcell principle and whether the Supreme Court's violating its own rules. Stanford law professor Pam Carlin made this joke on the podcast Divided Argument last week.
3: The Constitution says the United States is supposed to guarantee a Republican form of government, but this is not what they meant.
0: And Carrie, how are other legal scholars weighing in?
22: Wilfred Codrington is a professor at Cardozo Law School and an expert in election law. He says it's not clear what counts as too close to an election. Are we talking about registration dates, ballot mailing dates, or just election day? Here's more from Codrington.
4: It is flimsy in practice. And so when it's flimsy in practice and it's applied in ways that consistently, particularly by the Supreme Court, end up benefiting one party over the other.
22: He did a study of how the Purcell principle got used during the COVID pandemic. He found in nearly every decision the Supreme Court made, it ended up benefiting Republicans in ways that would depress voter turnout and result in the kind of confusion it purports to prevent. Mm-hmm. He says justices are not showing their work in most of these cases, and they're not taking seriously the harms that minority voters might suffer.
0: How are people defending the Purcell principle?
22: I spoke with Hans von Spakovsky, a senior legal fellow at Advancing American Freedom, a group founded by former Vice President Mike Pence.
6: State legislatures are trying to implement what the Supreme Court has said is the proper interpretation of the Voting Rights Act and the 15th Amendment, which is that you cannot use race in drawing up boundary lines until you first have actually proven a violation of Section 2 of the Voting Rights Act.
22: He says the criticism of the High Court's conservative majority has been unfair. Mm.
0: And Carrie, before we let you go, it does appear that the Supreme Court is not finished with voting issues this term. What can you tell us?
22: Well, Alabama Republicans petitioned the Supreme Court today. They want the justices to let them use a congressional map that a lower court had blocked. That lower court said the map discriminated against black voters and would cause confusion too close to the election. So we're once again right back at the Supreme Court with the same Purcell principle.
0: Mm-hmm. NPR's Carrie Johnson, thank you.
22: Thanks.
23: A key player in this year's World Cup is underfoot, literally. It is the field. Usually professional soccer games in the U.S. are played on either natural or artificial grass. But for these games, FIFA has commissioned a special type of pitch made from both. KNKX's Izzy Ross has our story.
24: On a clear spring night, a crew of teens and young adults gather on Desert Green Turf Farm in Washington State. They're getting ready to harvest the grass for the World Cup stadium in Seattle. Long strips of sod, almost 4 feet wide, have already been cut. A tractor revs up to help roll them. People follow behind, curling the strips into fat spirals of dirt and grass.
25: Good.
24: They're harvesting through the night to prevent the grass from getting overheated when it's compacted like this. It'll be shipped in refrigerated trucks for the Seattle matches. These fields are almost all natural grass, which is often preferred by players. But they also have a small amount of synthetic blades. FIFA says that helps to withstand a lot of foot traffic. There are two ways to make these fields. One, a big sowing machine stitches artificial grass into the natural field. Two, farmers seed natural grass onto a carpet with artificial blades.
26: They can't

0: water in there.
1: Cox says this kind of grass requires more work, grading so it's perfectly level, and using a big machine to clean debris out from between the blades.
2: This is not something sod farmers typically do.
1: Trey Rogers, a professor of turf grass research at Michigan State University, is part of a team hired by FIFA to work on the World Cup grass. He says a major challenge was how to get these grass fields to thrive in a huge range of climates and conditions, indoor and outdoor venues spread across the U.S., Mexico, and Canada.
2: I mean, 16 stadiums across three countries. Half of the stadiums don't have natural grass in them ever.
1: They had to figure out which species would thrive in each climate and how to care for them. That included measuring, watering, and getting the grass light in shady stadiums. FIFA's goal is for each pitch to feel the same to play on, or as close as possible. And that matters because players say the field affects them and the ball.
2: If they can't predict how the ball's going to bounce or how it's going to roll or how smooth it's going to be, now we've got a problem.
1: A problem did seem to crop up last year when FIFA used this type of field for a club tournament in the U.S. One coach criticized it as dry and bouncy. Another player said it wasn't bouncy enough. FIFA wouldn't address those specific comments, but says those games were a dress rehearsal for this World Cup, where the fields will have custom infrastructure and more time to be installed. Lou Barnes, a former defender for the Seattle Reign, says natural grass can be safer for athletes.
3: Playing on turf is a lot harder on your like knees, ankles, and joints. So the impact of that is just not as natural.
1: Barnes is a soccer ambassador with the local World Cup committee. She played on a hybrid field in Sweden, which she says was able to stand up to harsh weather, and she says it felt good.
3: You would never be able to tell. It definitely felt like a natural grass.
1: After the World Cup wraps up in July, some turf experts will be watching to see if more hybrid fields come to the U.S. For NPR News, I'm Izzy Ross in Seattle.
4: It's 89.9 KCRW. I'm Steve Chiotakis. If you have the app Watch Duty on your phone, maybe you've been getting some alerts for wildfires in LA recently. Yeah, the fire season is once again upon us. Watch Duty was the hottest app in LA last year when those catastrophic wildfires hit. And since then, it's doubled its budget and spread to all 50 states. As of this past January, it's also got a new partner, Ring, the doorbell camera company owned by Amazon. Well, the man with the answers about Watch Duty and where it goes from here is KCRW's Brandon Reynolds, who's with us to talk about the partnership and privacy concerns. Hey, Brandon.
5: Hello, Steve.
4: How did this partnership with Ring come about?
5: So after the fires last year, the CEO and founder of Ring, a guy named Jamie Siminoff, who lived in the Palisades and actually the fires came up and brushed up against his garage, he reached out to the founder and CEO of Watch Duty, a guy named John Mills, and said, hey, we have some similar concerns here and some ability to put our heads together, put our technology together to increase the vigilance around future wildfires. And from that, Firewatch was born, which they announced in January of this year.
4: All right, so Firewatch is this app. How does it work?
5: The way it works is if you're a Ring customer, you'll get a notice on your phone that says, hey, there's a fire in your area. And then they'll ask you, do you want to activate your camera? And if you say yes, the camera will turn on, and then Ring has this AI that will look for smoke or fire or embers. And if it detects any of that, it'll send it to Watch Duty. And then Watch Duty, as it's building out its map of the fire, will allow you to look at these images to see kind of the shape of the fire, where it's at, which way it's going.
4: So this is an added benefit if you're a customer of Ring, but also something that you can also use if you're not a customer, right? Because it's using the information from Ring cameras.
5: That's right. Yeah, if you're using Watch Duty, you'll still be able to see the images. And if you're a customer of Ring, then you'll get this notice. So you may not even know there's a fire in your area, but you would get this ping that would tell you, hey, guess what? There's something going on nearby.
4: Well, Ring is owned by Amazon, and Ring has been controversial over the years with partnerships with thousands of police departments. It gave police warrantless access to camera footage. A lot of people were upset about that, right?
5: Well, that was one of the things that certain privacy advocates got a little bit concerned about. Watch Duty is a nonprofit. It's a very small organization. It's got a budget of $13 million. And then Ring gave it an additional $1 million for this partnership. But people really liked Watch Duty because it was this reliable

0: nonprofit, doesn't sell your data or anything. And then Ring, as you said, has had a somewhat checkered past with regards to privacy issues. So advocates are a little bit concerned. And I talked to Leah Holland. She's the campaigns and communications director for a privacy advocacy organization called Fight for the Future. And here's what she said.
1: I'm very suspicious of anything that purports to be opt-in when the data is being shared by defaults. Ring's in a really hard place right now. People are more aware than ever of how surveillance is being weaponized for oppression, and they want to be perceived as not a part of that.
2: All right, so what say Ring and WatchDuty?
0: So Jamie Siminoff, again, he's the CEO of Ring. He says, you still have control over your images. This isn't part of some large campaign. Here's what he has to say.
3: You can have your privacy. You can have a camera in your house and never have anyone else, not the company, not anyone else ever see that data, that video. And then when something happens, you can then also say, yes, I want to share this with the police. I want to share this with WatchDuty. So I think you can have both of those coexist at the same time.
0: And John Mills from WatchDuty, like, he knows that the optics might be a little tricky. And he says, you know, we're not interested in your data. We have bigger fish to fry.
4: We're focused on other problems. We're not some AI company and trying to, you know, profiteer. We're a bunch of concerned citizens who are trying to get as much intelligence as we can about what's going on in the heat of the moment to provide value to not only ourselves and our volunteers and employees who live in these fire zones, but also the community that we serve.
2: So Brandon, this is, you know, a juggling act, right? They're trying to make sure everybody feels safe and their privacy concerns are taken care of, but also getting the information out there as well. There is concern. There's concern about privacy. There's concern about fires, and we shall see how this goes forward.
0: Yeah, that's right. It's a real balancing act between vigilance and surveillance, and we're hoping that vigilance wins out.
2: KCRW's Brandon Reynolds. Brandon, thanks.
0: Thank you, Steve. Take care.
2: A measles outbreak in Bangladesh is suspected to have killed more than 500 people and sickened up to 60,000. Bangladesh was getting measles under control until a new government came in and upended vaccination efforts. You're going to hear that coming up in just a few minutes on 89.9 KCRW, about 20 minutes from now. Stick around for that at about 4:08. The news rolls on. Steve Chiatakis, glad you're with us. This local news update brought to you in part by the Port of Long Beach. Number of unions and immigrants' rights groups say FIFA's World Cup policies are dangerous for SoFi Stadium workers. Dozens of people rallied outside FIFA's local offices today over its accreditation process for the people who keep SoFi running during 8 World Cup matches. The coalition says FIFA is asking for sensitive information, such as social security numbers and addresses. They're worried that that data could be shared with federal immigration agencies. It's still unclear what role those immigration agencies will play during the World Cup matches here in the United States. At least 2,000 SoFi workers have threatened to strike if stadium officials don't keep ICE agents away. Some clouds tonight, mid-50s tomorrow. The key number is 70. 70 tomorrow, probably near 70 on Friday, too. North of that if you're in the valleys, and i.e. south of that if you're, say, near the coast. For 350.
5: This is All Things Considered from NPR News. I'm Juana Summers.
6: And I'm Scott Detrow. There is an evangelical worship song called How Great Is Our God that's a favorite among Christian congregations across the country. But it is also increasingly popular beyond churches at conservative political rallies. This week, as NPR examines the relationship between church and state, Bob Smetana talks to the people who wrote the song, with lyrics about God, not government, and tells us why it has become so beloved by conservative activists.
7: As a religion writer, I go to church for a living. And over the past 20 years, there's one song I've heard over and over. How great is our God, and worship songs like it have become part of the soundtrack of American Christianity. But lately, I've heard worship songs not only in church, but also at a lot of conservative political events. At the Jericho March, a biblical-style protest the day before the January 6th insurrection.
8: How great is our God.
7: At God and Country rallies on the steps of state capitals.
9: How great is our God.
7: At prayer services at the Pentagon.
10: And how great is our God.
7: and at Charlie Kirk's memorial service. There's nothing overtly political about this song, so what's going on?
10: I can definitely tell you the song is not partisan, you know, and it's definitely being sung on both sides of the aisle.
7: Jesse Reeves is a pastor and songwriter in Austin who co-wrote How Great Is Our God. At the time, this was the early 2000s, his band was playing at Christian summer camps.
10: And so the goal was just like to write a really simple song, just that kids at summer camp would like.
7: From those teens at that summer camp, the song spread from church to church before making a leap from churches to political rallies. In 2021, How Great Is Our God showed up on the Reawaken America tour. Part traveling religious revival and part MAGA political rally, Reawaken America was led by President Trump's former national security advisor, Michael Flynn. Melody Noel Altavilla is a worship pastor at Revival Today Church in Santa Ana, California. She picked the music and led the singing on the Reawaken America tour. How Great Is Our God fit because it's easy to sing and people know the words.
11: So picking songs where people could hear it, you know, one chorus through and then catch on is great to unify the room, but also it's vertical. It gets people to remember who God is and the nature of God and to remember what really matters.
7: While on this tour, she says she had one of the most profound spiritual experiences of her life.
11: I just remember at the end of it coming off in the wings and General Flynn was there and Roger Stone was there. And Roger's eyes were all watery. And General Flynn was like, what was that? And I'm like, the Lord, that was crazy.
7: And this is why worship music works so well at political rallies.
12: It gives the space, an activist space, the idea that this is an act of worship to engage in this protest.
7: Leah Payne is a professor at Portland Seminary who studies Christian music. She says worship songs help people feel like God is right there with them. And that is a powerful tool.
12: It's like a emotional and spiritual shorthand.
7: But this makes some religious leaders really uncomfortable. Andrew Moore, a worship pastor at Woodmont Christian Church in Nashville, worries that the power of worship music is being used to send a message that God is taking sides.
13: It's like rubber stamping it as this political ideology has been approved by religion. Stamp, I don't think Jesus is cool with that.
7: One thing seems clear. There's no going back to a time when How Great Is Our God is just a popular church song. Earlier this month, Chris Tomlin, who co-wrote and recorded How Great Is Our God, played at Rededicate 250, a prayer rally on the National Mall, organized in part by the White House. It was an event heavy on politics, but Tomlin avoided political statements as he took to the stage. He strapped on an acoustic guitar and led the crowd in a large-scale sing-along, while many stood and raised their hands to the sky. And

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2: There are more people in the United States going hungry right now than during the depths of the pandemic 6 years ago. That's according to a survey released today by the Federal Reserve Bank of New York. The results provide fresh evidence of a growing gap in today's economy between the haves and the have-nots. NPR's Scott Horsley reports.
3: The New York Fed periodically asks Americans if they're having to skip meals, rely on food donations, or receiving federal assistance to buy groceries. Results of the most recent survey show hunger is a more pervasive problem now than it was in 2020, when the coronavirus pandemic sparked double-digit unemployment. Back then, just 4% of families reported missing meals for lack of food. By this year, that figure had climbed to 10%. And among families earning less than $50,000, 20% had missed meals. That's not surprising to Amy Brightman, who runs a food bank serving 24 counties in Georgia and South Carolina.
4: We have some distributions where people are sitting in that a 2 to 3 mile line the night before a distribution starts the next morning, and they're sleeping in their cars.
3: The results highlight what some observers have called the K-shaped economy. While many households are doing fine, New York Fed researchers wrote in a blog post, large segments of the population are facing high levels of economic insecurity. 30% of lower-income families said they'd relied on food donations this year, compared to about 19% during the pandemic. In 2020, economic stress was cushioned by government relief payments and supplemental unemployment benefits, but those have long since ended. Meanwhile, the price of groceries has risen rapidly. Nicole Williams, who runs a food bank in central Alabama, says a lot of families are feeling squeezed.
5: The food bank serves many, many families who are working families and have income, but they may just have a couple months where they're paying off a medical bill or it's just a little short.
3: The latest New York Fed survey was conducted in February, before the U.S. launched its war with Iran. Since then, gasoline prices have soared. For lower-income families, Brightman says that just adds to the economic stress.
4: If you're adding on another $100 to your budget a month just to put gas in your car to get to work or drop their kids at school, where is that $100 coming from? Most typically, they're having to pull it from their grocery budget.
3: The New York Fed says it plans to continue tracking food insecurity. The Agriculture Department used to conduct its own research on hunger, but the Trump administration discontinued that study last year. Scott Horsley, NPR News, Washington.

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3: You got to show up. 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You might not win the first time out, but you got to be there and compete.
4: Democrats are suddenly eyeing Texas as a potentially winnable Senate seat.
5: But for that to happen, they'd need to win back more rural voters.
4: For Wednesday, May 27th, it's All Things Considered from NPR News. I'm Scott Detrow.
5: And I'm Juana Summers. Ahead, we'll hear how much voters are thinking about gas prices as they begin to weigh the choices they'll make this fall.
6: I hear people on the East Coast and the Midwest paying $3 a gallon when I'm paying $5.50 for the same gas.
4: And can you spell the word sophrosyne? I definitely cannot.
5: Know who can, though? The kids competing in this year's Scripps National Spelling Bee.
7: I really like the word sophrosyne. It's spelled S-O-P-H-R-O-S-Y-N-E.
4: Plus, we will hear what it is like to record yourself during hours of chores to help teach robots those skills.
5: Those stories and more are coming up after this news.
8: Live from NPR News in Washington, I'm Ryland Barton. Crews are resuming the search for 9 people presumed killed at a Washington State paper mill where a chemical tank ruptured. It's likely to be one of the deadliest U.S. workplace accidents in years. The presumed death toll is at 11. Authorities say there's no hope of finding more survivors. Democrats are feeling just a little more optimistic about their chances of flipping the Senate after last night's Republican runoff in Texas. Republican State Attorney General Ken Paxton will face Democrat James Tallarico. Democrats haven't won a statewide race in Texas since 1994, but Paxton has a controversial track record, as Blaise Ganey from the Texas Newsroom explains.
9: He was indicted on security fraud charges, although he didn't have to admit guilt to those. He also survived an impeachment vote in 2023 that centered around using his power as attorney general to help a real estate investor. And then there's the divorce from Republican State Senator Angela Paxton, which, according to court documents, was due to allegations of his infidelity. He's made a name for himself as AG by really politicizing the position, often using his power to go after Democrats and alleged undocumented immigrants.
8: Blaise Ganey from the Texas Newsroom reporting. The head of the American Federation of Teachers, Randy Weingarten, is calling for an end to student-facing AI in elementary schools. NPR's Corey Turner reports.
10: In a speech at the National Press Club, Weingarten laid out a 10-point plan to help schools navigate what she called a crossroads. The points include no screens or online tests for kids from pre-K through second grade, no student-facing AI across the elementary school grades, and a total ban on social companion chatbots for students until at least age 16. Weingarten also called for the creation of an independent research group to study the effects of AI, screens, and technology on students, and for what she called a tech tax on big tech companies to, quote, pay their fair share for the adverse and disruptive consequences of AI. Corey Turner, NPR News.
8: President Trump is supporting prediction market companies in their fight with state gambling regulators. As NPR's Bobby Allen reports, Trump's family has come under increased scrutiny over its ties to the industry.
11: Trump wrote in a Truth Social post that companies like Kalshi and Polymarket will thrive under his leadership. He wrote, quote, "We are setting the rules of the road that are the gold standard for the states," before disparaging the governors of several states that have tried to rein in the companies. Trump in his second term has embraced the prediction market industry, where people bet billions of dollars a week on sports, elections, news events, and federal policy. The administration has rolled back regulations and sued states that have attempted to apply gambling laws to the sites. Trump's son, Donald Trump Jr., is an advisor to Kalshi and Polymarket, and his venture capital firm, 1789 Capital, is a major Polymarket investor. Bobby Allen, NPR News.
8: U.S. stocks inch to more records today. You're listening to NPR News from Washington. The Israeli military has told residents across southern Lebanon to leave as it expands its operations there. Israel says the military will work with extreme force against the militant Hezbollah group. The warning is the first since a ceasefire went into effect on April 17th. Lebanese and Israeli officials are scheduled to meet in Washington on Friday. The attorneys general of New York and New Jersey are investigating FIFA's World Cup ticketing practices. Arun Venugopal with member station WNYC says FIFA was served with a subpoena this morning.
12: New York Attorney General Letitia James and her New Jersey counterpart Jennifer Davenport say their investigation follows widespread complaints from fans about high ticket prices, and complaints that some fans paid for premium seats only to learn they'd been placed in cheaper sections. Tickets for the 8 games at MetLife Stadium are averaging $2,800. That's more than twice the rate of other host cities. In a statement, James said New Yorkers have been waiting years for the World Cup to come to their backyard, and they deserve a fair shot at affordable tickets. FIFA declined to comment on the investigation, but has in the past defended high ticket prices as reflective of market forces. For NPR News, I'm Arun Venugopal in New York.
8: Alaska's oldest lighthouse will soon be open to the public for the first time. First commissioned in 1906, the Eldred Rock Lighthouse is located north of Juneau. According to the Anchorage Daily News, it was built after a steamship ran aground nearby, killing dozens of people on board. Keepers lived on the rock until 1973, when the Coast Guard started automating lighthouses. 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
14: A once thriving gold mining town is one of the epicenters of the Ebola outbreak in the Democratic Republic of Congo. Health workers there are racing to contain the deadly virus, and fear is spreading fast. What's driving the crisis, and how can it be stopped? Hear from the doctors fighting the outbreak tomorrow on Morning Edition from NPR News.
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4: 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I'm Scott Detrow.
16: And I'm Juana Summers. Democrats see an opportunity now that Ken Paxton, a controversial MAGA loyalist, is the Republican nominee for Senate in Texas. But even with their preferred Republican on the ballot, Democrats still face major headwinds in Texas's midterm elections. One solution, as NPR's Mara Liasson reports, may be for Democrats to court rural voters in red states.
17: Losing red state rural voters is not a new problem for Democrats. They've been losing them for a very long time.
18: Democrats, ever since Obama, actually, have been hemorrhaging rural votes. And particularly for Senate races, but also for a number of congressional and presidential races.
17: That's pollster Celinda Lake, originally from rural Montana. She's watched as the Republican advantage with rural voters grew from a relatively narrow 5-point advantage in 2000 to a whopping 25-point edge for Trump with rural voters in 2024. Lake recently conducted a poll of 600 likely general election voters from rural areas in battleground states. And what these voters, identified in the poll by first name only, had to say about Democrats is damning. Here's Tony F.
19: Out of touch with what I call middle America.
17: And John B.
20: They're lost in space. They have no platform. All they want to do is spend money and give stuff away.
17: Celinda Lake.
18: The Democratic brand is in terrible shape in rural America. That's our biggest thing, is we have to repair our brand. But their level of dissatisfaction is very high. And Trump's numbers are much lower than they have been in the past.
17: And that's the opportunity for Democrats, says Lake. Rural voters still favor Republicans, but they're angry about tariffs, about higher prices for gasoline and fertilizer and groceries. Her takeaway from the poll is that Democrats should be running to keep rural hospitals open and insulin prices down. In other words, Democrats don't have to change their positions to win rural voters. They just have to fight harder for what they already believe in.
18: Our bigger problem is not that we are perceived to be too woke, but that we're perceived to be too weak. We need to stand up to pharmaceutical companies who are despised in rural America, stand up to data centers who are despised in rural America, stand up to the tech bros who are despised in rural America.
17: According to Dee Davis, the president of the Center for Rural Strategies, the group that commissioned this poll, Democrats have no one but themselves to blame for the hole they're in.
3: If they hadn't abandoned rural America and put the resources somewhere else, they might be in better shape right now.
17: Davis says Democrats believed they could win without rural votes.
3: I don't think it's worked out the way they expected.
17: For Davis, there's no downside to trying to woo rural voters. After all, college-educated urban voters also care about health care, gas prices, and jobs. The strategy Davis thinks Democrats should adopt is not rocket science.
3: You got to show up. You got to talk to people. You might not win the first time out, but you got to be there and compete.
17: Democrats' problems in this year's midterms may be daunting, but a few years from now, the problems will be even worse.
0: By the time 2031 rolls along, estimates from the American Redistricting Project show that blue states could be at risk of losing 11 congressional districts.
17: That's Lucas Holtz, who does electoral analysis for the center-left think tank Third Way. After the 2030 census, Congress will be reapportioned according to population. That means states that have declining populations, like Michigan, Wisconsin, Pennsylvania, will get fewer congressional seats, and that means fewer electoral college votes, while states that gain population will get more congressional seats and more electors.
0: With the bulk of those going to the South in states like Texas, Florida, and Georgia, and North Carolina.
17: After the 2030 census, Democrats can't hope to win a majority of House seats or a majority of electoral college votes if they can't win more support from voters in rural parts of what are now red states. Mara Liasson, NPR News.
2: Bangladesh is grappling with its largest measles outbreak in decades. As NPR's Gabriella Emanuel reports, there are more than 67,000 suspected cases and more than 500 deaths since mid-March.
21: Mohammed Kamal says, until a few weeks ago, his 2-year-old daughter was a happy, carefree child.
22: My daughter could walk and play. She was doing very well and was very cheerful.
21: Then she got measles. It started with the classic symptoms, a fever and rash. But soon she was vomiting and had diarrhea. Kamal spoke in Bengali from his daughter's bedside.
22: Once she fell ill, she became completely bedridden. She couldn't even open her eyes.
21: He says it's been hard to get her medical care.
22: I visited 4 hospitals before finally getting admitted to this one.
21: 2 hospitals near the family's home in eastern Bangladesh could not provide the level of care she needed. So the family traveled several hours to the capital, Dhaka. Kamal says the first 2 hospitals there were so overwhelmed they had no space for more patients. Scenes like this one are playing out all over the country. Some medical facilities have resorted to putting 2 measles patients in 1 bed. Others have patients on the floor, and still others are unable to isolate measles patients, even though the virus is among the most contagious. A United Nations report says this has all been compounded by shortages in medications and staffing. At the Bangladesh Shishu Hospital in the capital, Dr. Riaz Mobarak says administrative rooms are being converted to patient rooms.
23: So we just say the doctors, you will move around in other places if you need to see and discuss something. But these doctors' rooms were given to the measles children.
21: The vast majority of the sick and dead are children under 5. And the virus can take a particular toll on malnourished and undernourished kids. That describes more than a quarter of children in Bangladesh, according to the United Nations Children's Fund, or UNICEF. And it describes the majority of the young patients at Mubarak's hospital.
23: Most of the children are from the poor economic class.
21: The seed of this outbreak was planted in 2024. That's when an interim government decided to revamp the country's widely praised vaccine program. The overhaul didn't go well. There were bureaucratic delays and vaccines didn't get ordered. Rana Flowers from UNICEF spoke at a press conference.
1: Let's be very clear. The failure to order vaccines was not the result of no money in the Ministry of Health. The funding was in the budget.
21: But without ordering the vaccines, the supply of shots dried up and immunization campaigns were postponed. Flowers says she warned the interim government more than 10 times, telling them she was worried about an impending health crisis. But those warnings went unheeded. And in March this year, measles cases spiked. Flowers says a new government was elected in February, and this Ministry of Health has acted quickly.
1: It's all hands on deck, and it's the whole ministry behind this.
21: It launched a mass vaccination campaign, reaching 18 million children in a little over a month. Flowers has been impressed.
1: The response was immediate. It was hard-hitting from the ministry. For that, I am very grateful.
21: Still, experts say it could take a month or more to see the impact of the immunization campaign. And they worry the virus will spread even further in that time, especially since it's a school vacation week and many families in Bangladesh are traveling. Gabriela Emanuel, NPR News.
5: That story was co-reported with Ali Asif Shawon.
6: Hip-hop pioneer Rob Bass died last week after a battle with cancer. And if you were on a dance floor in the late 80s and 90s, anywhere from middle school to the club, odds are this song made you move.
5: Along with his musical partner and childhood best friend, DJ Easy Rock, who died in 2014, Rob Bass mixed hip-hop and house music in the breakthrough hit in 1988, It Takes Two.
6: Bass may not have been internationally known when he recorded those lines, but he certainly was after It Takes Two. A memorial post on his Instagram account reads, "Beyond the stage, he was a loving father, family man, friend, and creative force whose impact will never be forgotten."
5: The chart-topping song catapulted the duo into hip-hop stardom, and its beat and lyrics spread across the culture.
6: Jay-Z channeled It Takes Two on his feature in Snoop Dogg's I Wanna Rock.
7: Hold up, I wanna rock right now. The name is Hov and the king is shake the town.
5: So did the Black Eyed Peas in the song Rock That Body.
6: And it popped up in TV shows and films like The Proposal with Sandra Bullock and Ryan Reynolds.
24: I'm not internationally known, but I'm known rock.
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5: In a 1990 interview with Slam and Rap Video Magazine, Rob Bass and DJ Easy Rock talked about the inspiration for their sound.
26: Well, I feel like the music is hype. As long as the music is fast, as long as the music is good enough for the people to dance to, yeah. Mm-hmm. And with a nice hook on it, you know, once you throw it on at a party, the crowd will just get up and dance to it.
27: I wanna move you, let the beats just groove you. Clap your hands, don't front, cause this is what you want, get on the dance floor.
6: Bass and DJ Easy Rock even brought the dance floor to church with another hit, Joy and Pain.

Friends across the hip-hop world like Grandmaster Flash and MC Light are sharing tributes to Rob Bass, remembering him as a gentleman who was electric on stage and made important contributions to hip-hop music and culture. Rob Bass was 59 years old.

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1: 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Wednesday edition of the news. We're midweek and mid-show, as a matter of fact. We've got more information for you coming up here on 89.9 KCRW. Steve Chittick is in the chair in a West Bank spring where Palestinians used to water their flocks. Israeli settlers now swim. We're going to take you there coming up, straight ahead right here. What it takes to spell it right in 2026 for this year's Scripps National Spelling Bee. Last year's champ shares some wisdom, some words of wisdom. Stick around as we move on with the news. 89.9 and at KCRW.com. Some local headlines. Officials say a damaged chemical tank is no longer at risk of leaking or exploding. No threat to the public now. And all evacuations are lifted in Orange County. Local officials evacuated upwards of 50,000 people across six cities last week when a tank at the GKN Aerospace Manufacturing Plant in Garden Grove overheated. Why this is such a big deal is because the tank's cooling system is believed to have failed, and that caused the threat of a massive explosion to the highly flammable liquid inside. But last night, OC officials said the temperature inside that tank had stabilized, and if you had to leave, you can now return home. The evacuation orders are done. That is good news, but now locals are demanding to know why it all happened in the first place. There are lawsuits up, and we'll continue to watch this story going forward. A judge sentenced Matthew Perry's former live-in assistant to 3 years in prison for injecting the Friends actor with fatal doses of ketamine in 2023. Kenneth Iwamasa admitted to injecting Perry multiple times without any medical training the day the actor died. Prosecutors say the assistant also tried to destroy the evidence related to Perry's ketamine use. Iwamasa is one of five people charged in Perry's death. Clouds tonight, for the most part, maybe some pokes in those clouds. We'll say lows to moon pokes is what we'll call them. Lows tonight in the mid-50s. Tomorrow, we'll see sunshine, but clouds again, with upper 60s to low 70s across the area. We're in the 60s right now, 67 in the City of Angels at 420.
2: 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I'm Scott Detrow.
0: And I'm Juana Summers. In the occupied West Bank, Israeli settlers are forcing Palestinian farmers from land their families have cultivated for generations. Since the start of the war in Gaza, Israel's government has approved new settlements at a record rate and has also armed Israeli settlers, who are often protected by the Israeli military. The United Nations documents a record number of attacks by settlers, mainly focused on taking agricultural fields from Palestinians. NPR's Ruth Sherlock tells the story of one Palestinian pushed from land around an important spring and an Israeli settler who now swims in these waters.
3: We meet Palestinian farmer Hamael as he tends to his beehives on a small patch of land sandwiched between a mall and high-rise buildings on the outskirts of Ramallah City. He has them here, he says, to keep them safe from Israeli settlers.
4: We put our boxes between the houses because if we put it in the mountains, they will steal it.
3: Hamael asks NPR only to use his last name because he fears further settler attacks. He checks the health of the queen in each hive as the bees fly around him. They are all Hamael has left. He used to own a farm near his home village of Kufr Malik in the occupied West Bank. He had six employees until, he says, he was forced off the land by settlers.
4: Now they damage our life completely.
3: Even before, he says, settlers would bring sheep to destroy his crops.
4: They eat our plants. They damage our irrigation system.
3: He says his family farmed that land for generations. It was fed by water from a nearby spring, Ain Samia, where he learned to swim as a child.
4: All of our memories, our stories, our father's stories, grandfather's stories, it's around the water, the sheep, the agriculture. So it's our soul.
3: During the war in Gaza, with so many soldiers deployed to the front, Israel loosened its gun license laws for Israelis and gave settlers automatic rifles. Now, Hamel says, accessing his land has become simply too dangerous.
4: If you go there, you are not safe. Maybe you will be killed. Many people killed when they go to their fields.
3: We say goodbye to Hamel and drive through the occupied West Bank towards his land. Everywhere here, Israeli flags, settlement after settlement after settlement. This road is pretty empty except for police vehicles, military vehicles, security vehicles, the odd car. It does not feel normal here. We reach Hamel's fields, and NPR's West Bank producer, Noha Musleh, points to a handful of prefabricated buildings on a hilltop.
5: See the outpost?
3: This is where the settlers that Hamel says attacked him live. A canvas shade, decorated with bunting and Hebrew writing, stands beside the spring where Hamel would swim. Today, it's Israeli settlers enjoying the waters.
6: Hello, so you're here.
7: How are you?
6: I'm Ruth.
3: We approach a woman as she's leaving.
7: But do you understand Hebrew? Because my English is not so good.
3: She's called Noah, a settler who looks in her mid-30s, who refuses to give her family name. She says she finds the spring to be a beautiful place.
7: I like it very much because it's... First of all, it's a great water. It's very nice to be inside and do have this nice coffee. And I just needed a break from life.
3: She points to the Israeli settler outpost that Hamel says he was attacked from.
7: And we have amazing people that lives over there and over there and over there, every single hill. And they're watching us and they're helping us to be here.
3: I tell her about Palestinian Hamel's situation.
6: This land in front of us was his. They came and they forced him from the land.
7: I don't like anyone in the world to be, how you say, in mitzuka. That you won't be able to feed his family, okay? But I think that if we are here, so you should study the history of this place. I think that this is belong to us, to the Jewish people. God is with us and he wants us to be here.
3: When we leave the area, a large white SUV starts following us, bumper to bumper.
5: He is a settlement guard.
3: He drives behind us like this for miles on an empty road before apparently deciding we are not a threat. We ask Palestinian Hamel about the settler claims that this land rightfully belongs to Jews. The problem, he answers, is that when they make this argument, they are also holding a gun. So he says, there's no discussion. Ruth Sherlock, NPR News, Ein Samir in the occupied West Bank.
2: This week, some of the youngest spellers in the country are competing one letter at a time, the Scripps National Spelling Bee.
8: I really like the word sophrosyne. It's spelled S-O-P-H-R-O-S-Y-N-E.
0: That's the 2025 Scripps National Spelling Bee champion, 14-year-old Faizan Zaki. That's spelled
8: F-A-I-Z-A-N-Z-A-K-I.
2: He is from Allen, Texas.
8: When I won my school spelling bee for the first time in first grade, it was just such an amazing experience. I mean, it was a small accomplishment in the grand scheme of things, but for me, it was really the motivator that pushed me for the rest of my journey.
0: Zaki says his parents initially encouraged him to participate in spelling bees.
8: But as I grew older, I realized that I really was pretty good at this, and I had the capability to go beyond what my parents wanted me to do.
2: Spelling became his focus, and breaking down words became his mission.
0: Zaki made his first appearance at the Scripps National Spelling Bee in 2019.
8: So I think I got around like 300th place, so it definitely wasn't my best finish, but nonetheless, I wasn't discouraged by that.
2: By 2024, Zaki found himself in the midst of a finals lightning round.
9: Sheen Talante.
10: S-C-I-N-T-I-L-L-A-N-T-E.
0: The top two contenders spelling as many words as they can.
9: Bruhatz, you correctly spelled a total of 29 words. Faizan, you correctly spelled a total of 20 words. That means that, Bruhat Soma, you are the 2024.
2: Saki was the runner-up.
8: While I hadn't been expecting to even go to the finals, it definitely was heart-crushing.
0: The summer after his loss was wall-to-wall words, preparing himself to be the last speller on stage.
2: And finally, in 2025...
9: Éclaircissement.
11: Éclaircissement. Éclaircissement.
12: That is correct!
8: That year, there was a lot of pressure on me to win. After getting second the previous year, a lot of people expected me to replicate my finish or even do better. And that pressure did put a lot on me.
0: For spellers who might find themselves in the final round of the B, Zaki has some words of wisdom.
8: Just try not to be nervous. Stay calm. Especially to the spellers, you all have been preparing for so long for this moment.
2: And to this year's contestants, good L-U-C-K.
13: Nailed it.
0: This is NPR News.
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1: 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Stick around in just about 5 minutes. The price of a gallon of gas is way more than a dollar higher than it was a year ago. Swing voters are feeling it. They may be annoyed. They may be angry. Are they swinging? You're going to hear that coming up on KCRW. In the wake of giant wildfire on Santa Rosa Island, you may have heard about it, burned more than, gosh, a third of the island, maybe more. The folks at the Santa Barbara Botanic Gardens are making efforts to conserve seeds of rare plants from the island. Stick around for that. Dry for the most part, but cloudy tonight. Overnight lows mid-50s tomorrow, back into the upper 60s and low 70s. It's 4:30.
15: Live from NPR News in Culver City, California, I'm Duane Brown. Speaking during a cabinet meeting, President Trump pushed back on any potential peace deal with Iran after Tehran sent a memo today that made no mention about its nuclear program. Trump is looking for a settlement that will reopen the vital Strait of Hormuz, but Iran continues to block it from commercial tanker traffic.
16: The strait's going to be open to everybody. It's,
17: and who would control
16: it? It's international waters. Nobody's going to control it. We're going to watch over it. We'll watch over it, but nobody's going to control it. That's part of the negotiation that we have. They would like to control it. Nobody's going to control it. It's international waters, and Oman will behave just like everybody else, and we'll have to blow them up.
15: Iran blocked the strait after the U.S. and Israel attacked the country nearly 3 months ago, which sent energy prices soaring to record highs, especially gas prices. Former President Joe Biden is suing the administration over plans by the Justice Department to release his private conversations. NPR's Kristen Wright tells us the talks were central to an investigation into Biden's handling of classified documents.
18: Biden says interviews with the ghostwriter of his 2017 memoir were personal conversations, recounting some of the most politically consequential and painful times of his life. The lawsuit claims the audio recordings and transcripts are private and exempt from disclosure. The Justice Department got the materials as part of an investigation into Biden's handling of classified documents after his vice presidency. Now, under President Trump, DOJ is planning to release the files to the Conservative Heritage Foundation, which made a public records request, and to Congress. Biden argues the House Judiciary Committee has no legitimate reason to have the records. Trump responded to Biden's lawsuit on Truth Social, calling him a crooked politician. Kristen Wright, NPR News.
15: And you are listening to NPR News. Muslims are marking the end of the Hajj pilgrimage with Eid celebrations, but as NPR's Anas Baba tells us, most in Gaza cannot afford the ritual.
13: Worshippers chant Muslim prayers for the holiday in the streets of Gaza. Eid al-Adha is traditionally marked by the smell of roasted meats and shared meals with family. Children wear new clothes and receive gifts. But as people were preparing for the holiday, four deadly Israeli airstrikes hit different areas of Gaza on Tuesday. Gaza's markets are also missing one of Eid's central traditions, the ritual animal sacrifice shared with the poor. A single sheep, worth $300 in neighboring Egypt, is now selling in Gaza for nearly $5,000 due to the destruction of agricultural land and Israeli restriction on livestock entering Gaza. Instead of day of celebration, most families here are surviving on meals served by charity kitchens. Anas Baba, NPR News, Gaza City.
15: Here in Los Angeles, the live-in personal assistant who injected Friend star Matthew Perry with the ketamine that led to his overdose was sentenced today to 3.5 years in prison. Kenneth Iwamasa had already pled guilty to one count of conspiracy to distribute ketamine. He's the fifth and final person sentenced to prison in connection with Perry's death more than 2.5 years ago. This is NPR.
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2: 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I'm Scott Detrow.
0: And I'm Juana Summers. Gas prices have fallen slightly in recent days, but a gallon of regular is still well over a dollar more than it was this time last year. NPR senior political correspondent Tamara Keith checked in with voters she's following as a part of a project that we're calling Swing Shift. They all live in swing states and have a history of voting for candidates from both parties.
22: How much is a gallon of gas? It depends on where you live.
23: Gas was $4.37 a gallon.
24: Gasoline in the Philadelphia, Pennsylvania area, the region, is roughly around $4.25.
25: Gas was $4.30 a gallon.
26: Currently in Georgia is like $3.90.
27: I think I just paid $3.89.
28: $4.69 for the cheap gas. For the cheap gas.
22: That was Colleen, John, Evan, Gerald, Jason, and Teresa. We agreed not to use their full names so they could speak freely about politics and their economic situations without fear of personal or professional repercussions. Lee lives in Nevada, where gas prices are even higher.
29: I hear people on the East Coast and the Midwest paying $3 a gallon when I'm paying $5.50 for the same gas.
22: He's upset that gas prices are so much higher out west and blames Democrats for that. He voted for former President Joe Biden in 2020, but switched to President Trump in 2024. Yes, Trump started the war with Iran, but Lee points out prices were even higher 4 years ago.
29: It's time we finally take care of Iran, get them handled. And if we have to deal with the high gas prices for a couple months, so be it.
22: Earlier this month, gas prices spiked in the Midwest. It was a combination of problems with refinery operations and high global oil prices. That's unfortunately when Michelle in Michigan went to fill up her tank.
30: It was $4.96 per gallon. Wow.
22: This was regular unleaded at one of the cheapest stations around. She swung to Trump in 2024 and is living on a fixed income.
3: I feel very frustrated and kind of shocked when I think about it. I know many, just speaking to the many that were at the station filling up, that was a conversation.
22: Teresa lives outside of Pittsburgh. She's been shopping around for the best gas prices and is already worried what heating her home will cost this winter. She voted for Trump in 2024 and says this is going to affect her vote in November.
4: I'm just really going to watch and look at these candidates more carefully to see who I feel is going to be more responsive to our needs and to be able to help out the middle class, because right now we are suffering.
22: Colleen, also in Pennsylvania, voted for former Vice President Kamala Harris in 2024. She says she's thinking about what she may have to give up to keep filling the tank.
5: Telling my kiddos we have to cut back on some stuff so that we can pay to put gas in the car and get from point A to point B.
22: She doesn't feel like political leaders are showing enough concern.
5: I don't know. I guess their pockets are deeper than mine. So yeah, maybe I should start thinking more about politics as I fill up.
22: In a recent NPR PBS News Marist poll, 81% of respondents said current gas prices are a strain on their household budget. Tamara Keith, NPR News.
2: California's Santa Rosa Island, off the coast of Santa Barbara, is home to one of the world's rarest pine trees, the Santa Rosa Island Torrey Pine.
6: They're on a part of the island that's fairly windy, so they have, to me, sort of a beautiful windswept appearance to them.
2: This is Heather Schneider, Director of Conservation and Research at the Santa Barbara Botanic Garden.
6: From a distance, they make this beautiful mosaic of green canopy and these rocky canyons. And they're just these giants in a place that doesn't have a lot of tall trees.
2: These giants had to contend with an existential threat this month, a huge wildfire that tore through about a third of the island. The flames threatened the Santa Rosa Island Torrey Pines, along with other rare plants found nowhere else on the planet. The wildfire is now nearly contained. And I asked Schneider how it felt watching this island burn, knowing how many rare species call it home.
6: It was hard. It definitely tugs at the heartstrings when such a special place that is unique on the globe is imperiled like this, and just all the special plants and animals that occur nowhere else in the world and wondering how they're going to fare in response to this.
2: Any sense of how the pines are?
6: The good news is that preliminary data and drone footage show that it was probably mostly a low-intensity fire burning invasive annual grasses in the understory of the trees. It doesn't look like the fire got up into the crown, which is really important for minimizing damage, although it looks like some of the trees probably did experience a little bit higher-intensity fire, and so things are probably a little more dire for those trees that got a bit hotter, and we're hoping that the damage was minimal.
2: Mm-hmm. And I read that only a few months ago, actually, you in the garden unveiled a grove of baby Santa Rosa Island Torrey Pines on the mainland.
6: That's right. Yeah, here at our garden and our living collection, we just installed a conservation grove with trees that were grown from seeds collected on Santa Rosa Island, collected from about 40 different mother plants. So trying to get a good amount of genetic diversity from the island, protected here off-site. And so the timing is a little bit eerie, but it's really important that we have this reservoir of genetic diversity. And we also have about 40 more young pine trees in our nursery that we were planning to either use for our living collection or, if needed, could be mobilized for restoration on the island.
2: Yeah, I'm wondering if you had conversations

0: banking or conservation living collections, we look at it as building an insurance policy against extinction or catastrophes like this. And so it's a policy we hope we don't have to cash in, but we have what's needed to do some important recovery if that's what it comes to. And for the pine trees, it remains to be seen. We need to get on the ground and look at the trees, how they did after the fire. And there could even be delayed mortality over the next couple of years. So we'll be working closely with our collaborators at Channel Islands National Park to understand the situation as time goes forward.
1: What's the first thing you're going to be looking for when you get out there yourself?
0: Oh, gosh. In addition to the Torrey pines, there are some rare Dudleya that were impacted by the fire. So these are sort of small succulent plants. One of the common names is Live Forever. There's one in particular called the Munchkin Dudleya that also only occurs on Santa Rosa Island, and its entire population is within the path of the fire. And they probably will not fare very well if they burn, but they occur in pretty rocky habitat where there isn't a lot of neighboring vegetation. So my hope is that as the fire passed by, that they didn't really burn and smolder, but they maybe got just sort of licked by the fire and that they'll be okay. But that's one in particular that I'm really thinking about.
1: That's Heather Schneider of the Santa Barbara Botanic Garden. Thank you for the work you're doing, and thanks for talking to us about it.
0: Thanks for helping to spread the message.

0: You're listening to All Things Considered from NPR News. Birds are on the move. 3 to 4 billion of them migrate north every spring from Mexico and South America. It's a great time for people who enjoy identifying birds. Recently, reporter Nancy Eve Cohen joined a group of birders outside of Boston that includes people who are blind, and she sends us this story.
1: That's an oriole.
2: Jerry Barrier points out the song of a Baltimore oriole. He's never seen one or any other bird. He's been blind since birth.
1: If that's not a pretty sound, I've never heard one. When I hear the orioles for the first time in the spring, it's like, oh, it's so uplifting.
3: That's his I know spring is here bird.
1: Yeah.
2: That's his wife, Lee Barrier, who's keeping track of the species he hears today. Back when Barrier was a college student in the 1970s, his biology professor
1: didn't know what to do with me during the lab portion of the course.
2: So the teacher loaned him recordings of bird songs on vinyl and said his lab grade would be based on how well he could identify species in the woods.
1: By the end of the semester, I was a birder. I was hooked, and I've been doing it ever since.
4: All right, Cornell, let's go. Let's go.
2: Martha Steele walks alongside her guide dog, a yellow lab.
4: Red-bellied woodpecker. That's the first time I heard that this morning.
2: Steele started birding when she was in her late 30s, almost 40 years ago. She could see birds then, but could not hear them. She was hearing impaired because of a medical condition, which also caused her vision to fade over time.
4: I was scared, frankly, because I started losing substantial central vision.
2: So she got surgically fitted with cochlear implants. They allow her to hear really well.
4: Talk to Titmouse, do you hear that? Off to the right.
2: She remembers leaving the hospital with her husband and birding partner, Bob Stymest, and hearing birds for the first time.
4: I heard these chirp, chirp, chirp, chirp sounds. Oh my God, what's that? And he said, house sparrows?
2: In that moment, she realized there was a path forward without sight.
4: And that started me all over again from the beginning, as a beginning birder. Starting to learn bird songs by hearing. Birds keep me in the present, keep me focused on things that are much larger than me, the earth, the universe. And it also is something that I share very deeply with my husband.
2: Who's pointing out birds along the way.
5: This is a wonderful orchard oriole that's been right here in the trees.
4: Oh.
5: It hasn't been singing.
2: Jerry Barrier says birding allows him to live life on his own.

0: I want to get a lot out of my life as it is, because I can't change how it is, but I can change my attitude and I can change what I focus my energy on. And birding has really just, that's been it for me.
1: And this time of year, when birds are migrating, it's inspiring.
0: There is a huge world out there that I and other human beings know very little about and will never be able to fully experience. And it just gives me a feeling of awe, and I like that.
1: For NPR News, I'm Nancy Eve Cohen.
2: And thanks to Luis de Leon for recording Birdsong for this story.

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1: A new wave of data collection marketplaces where you can sell videos of everyday tasks to AI developers. That's straight ahead on KCRW and All Things Considered. A high-stakes U.S. Senate race setting up now in Texas with the state's AG, Attorney General Ken Paxton, winning the GOP nomination in a primary runoff. He's going to face Democratic Senate candidate James Tallarico. You'll hear it coming up next hour right here on KCRW. And next week's primary, by the way, in California, includes a closely watched race between a couple of Democrats in the Central Valley competing to unseat GOP Representative David Valadao. More on that as well, as the stage is now at least starting to get set for the midterm elections later in the year. Local headlines across Southern California at this hour. L.A. Metro leaders poked shovels in the ground today to kick off construction for a dedicated bus lane that'll connect Pasadena to North Hollywood. Once completed, that rapid transit bus project will add nearly two dozen stops along a 19-mile corridor. It'll also allow you to easily transfer to Metro's A, B, and G rail lines. Officials say that dedicated lane will run zero-emission electric buses along one of the most heavily traveled corridors in L.A. Could slash commute times by as much as 40%. Construction is set to be completed in 2 years again between Pasadena and NoHo, just in time for the L.A. Summer Olympic Games in 2028. On the west side, the city of Santa Monica is giving $6 million to renters who are at risk of homelessness. Officials approved what's called the Santa Monica Renter Aid Program this week. It's part of a first major funding allocation from what was called Measure GS. That got approved at the ballot box in 2022. The program will provide financial assistance and housing stabilization services to those who are eligible, making below 120% of the area's median income. That program's expected to launch, by the way, in a couple of months. You're listening to the news at 10 minutes to 5.
2: From NPR News, this is All Things Considered. I'm Juana Summers.
3: And I'm Scott Detrow. That Jetsons future of robot butlers doing all of our household chores may be coming sooner rather than later, but in order to get there, you may need to strap a camera to your head and record yourself washing dishes or folding laundry or taking out the trash. The idea is that all these videos will help train the AI robots. Wired writer Reese Rogers recently spent a week collecting this so-called egocentric data, which data companies are paying not exactly top dollar for. We called him to talk about his experience. Hi, Reese.
4: Hey, thank you so much for having me on today.
3: Let me just start with the why of this. Like, what is the point of all of these videos of people, I don't know, chopping onions or cleaning their sink or washing dishes?
4: Many people in Silicon Valley see robots as the next big frontier where breakthroughs are capable. And video data can really help robots understand the world, how it works, how they can move. And so many companies are paying users like myself and other people around the world to film themselves doing tasks at home and recording them so robots can learn from these thousands of videos and hopefully one day get better and actually be able to help out around the house.
3: And I want to talk about your experience doing this, but first help us draw the connection a little bit more about what happens after you upload a video of you washing dishes. Like, what are companies doing with this information?
4: So if I record a video of myself, say it's 1 minute, the camera is strapped to my forehead. It's recording both of my hands specifically because it's how robots are interacting with the world. It can show them what works and what doesn't work. So I send this one video off to a company. Maybe they're paying $20 an hour for uploaded videos. So I would only get maybe a dollar or two from that upload. And then the companies collate thousands of these videos and put hand tracking algorithms on there and look for patterns and package this data in very clean ways and then sell this data to a larger robotic company or maybe an AI company working on their models. And then by bolstering the amount of data behind the robots, it's often able to improve their ability at specific movements, like doing the chores.
3: How did it make you feel to do all of these chores and record yourself? Like, did this feel like a fulfilling job?
4: At the end of the week, I was the one feeling like the robot.
3: Yeah.
4: I left feeling, honestly, a little bored.
3: Yeah.
4: Recording all these repetitive tasks. There was one I was tying my shoes probably 20 times, tying it on, tying it off, tying it on, tying it off. I would not say this felt like a fulfilling job, but I do see this as the future of gig work. And oftentimes gig work is not fun or enjoyable. This might be another big type of gig work that people are not necessarily choosing to do because they're passionate about it. No, but because they have to. There's a line in the piece where we say, training a robot tonight to cook so you can put food on the table tomorrow. And it's a bleak sentence, but I think it really captures the spirit of what many, many workers might be living over the next few years.
3: Did anybody ever come across you when you had a camera strapped to your head doing any of these chores? Did you have any like awkward conversations with your neighbors as you were taking the trash out?
4: No, but I scurried out the back door as fast as I could and threw that trash away and scurried back inside because I'm not going to lie, I was embarrassed. At the end of the day, training a robot to do these chores, if it can do the chores, it can do so much more than that. So it kind of dawned on me that I really am kind of, in my small part, was training a robot to replace not only maybe a house cleaner, but also someone just walking around the street in the future.
3: Reese Rogers, Wired service writer, thank you so much.
4: Thank you.
2: When you think about the industries driving the climate crisis, your local art museum probably doesn't spring to mind. To be fair, they aren't at the top of the list, but keeping a museum's temperature and humidity constant, rain or shine, all year long takes a massive amount of energy, and it's expensive. But as Maine Public Radio's Molly Enking reports, some museums are starting to make energy efficiency a priority.
5: In the basement of Maine's Portland Museum of Art is Head of Sustainability Mike Brown. This is where the museum's air is heated, cooled, humidified, or dehumidified, depending on the day. On the hour, really.
6: The reality of it is we only have about an hour and a half of ideal temperatures each year. So the rest of the time, we're conditioning that air. So it is a very energy-intensive process.
5: That high energy use is why, when nearly 200 nations created the 2015 Paris Climate Agreement, museum leaders came together to discuss how they could be part of the solution, too. The result? The BISO Green Protocol, official recommendations for curbing museums' overall footprint, including energy usage. It's been over a decade, but so far, worldwide adoption has been slow. But that's because
7: the fear when changing guidelines like that is damage to art.
5: Aaron Damon is head of collections at the Portland Museum of Art. It's been among the first museums in the U.S. to adopt the green standards. Until BISO, the gold standard for conservation were these really strict, what they call pristine indoor conditions, 70 degrees Fahrenheit with a fluctuation of only 2 degrees allowed up or down, and around 50% relative humidity. It was thought that that was best for the art, Damon says.
7: So as museum professionals, you're counting a lot on those conservation guidelines, and you certainly don't want to disrupt those if those are industry standard.
5: The BISO Green Protocol recommends widening those guardrails, 40 to 60% relative humidity, and 60 to 77 degrees Fahrenheit. But those changes are happening slowly, so you're not swinging from spring to summer in one day, but maybe over the course of a few months. Still, by implementing the more relaxed temperature standards, the Portland Museum of Art says they saw a whopping 30% reduction in energy costs last year. Savings like these are a big reason why museums are looking to switch to the BISO standard. And how did Portland's collection fare? No discernible damage. It turns out there's actually a lot of evidence that museum collections don't need such rigid temperature controls.
8: Actually, the scientific evidence that we've had for updating climate control parameters has been around for more than 25 years.
5: Caitlin Southwick is founder of a nonprofit that promotes sustainability in museums.
8: Museums have been kind of thinking about this since the early 2000s. But, you know, it was one of those points that it was like, if it ain't broke, don't fix it.
5: It kind of makes sense. These historical objects or paintings have weathered a lot over the centuries they've been in existence, says the Smithsonian's Amber Kerr. She notes that if you follow these new guardrails in your home, you'd feel pretty comfortable, and your stuff would be fine too.
9: You know, your furniture's not exploding on you. I hope not.
5: That's not to say objects don't need careful conservation, but the new thinking is that it needs to be more object-specific. Wood, canvas, ceramic, homemade ink all need to be treated slightly differently, conservators tell me. There's not yet an official count of how many museums are abiding by the protocols, but there are thousands of museums across the country. If each of them were able to see a 30% reduction in energy use, that would be a significant win for the climate. For NPR News, I'm Molly Enking in Portland, Maine.

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2: 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And if you're looking for some fun, we hope you'll enjoy some of the things going on. 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It's over at the Comedy Store. It's going to be fun.
3: It was a big victory for President Trump's MAGA movement in Texas.
0: With the president's endorsement, Attorney General Ken Paxton crushed incumbent Senator John Cornyn in a primary.
3: We look ahead to the general election.
0: For Wednesday, May 27th, it's All Things Considered from NPR News.
3: I'm Juana Summers.
0: And I'm Scott Detrow. Also this hour, a look at a Democratic primary, this one in California.
3: The race for a swing district in California's Central Valley is one of the most competitive in the country.
4: The people that represent the Valley understand the importance of standing up for the Valley, not their party.
0: And our reporting in South Africa continues.
3: I speak with female sex workers there about the sudden closure of a health clinic after U.S. foreign aid funding cuts.
5: I remember when we all received the news. It was very devastating.
0: Those stories and more coming up after this newscast.
6: Live from NPR News in Washington, I'm Ryland Barton. President Trump says Iran is negotiating on fumes and insists the midterm elections won't make him rush into a deal to end the war. He continues to say a deal is near. Over the weekend, he even declared that Tehran had largely negotiated a settlement, but the negotiations are clearly still in flux. Democrats are looking for a path to winning in rural areas, but the party's brand is in terrible shape in many of those places. At the same time, a new poll shows some rural voters angry about tariffs, high gas prices, and groceries. Some Democratic leaders are pushing the party to fight harder for what it's already supposed to stand for, as NPR's Mara Liasson explains.
7: According to Dee Davis, the president of the Center for Rural Strategies, the group that commissioned this poll, Democrats have no one but themselves to blame for the hole they're in.
8: If they hadn't abandoned rural America and put the